0: Welcome to Arts Express. This is Prairie Miller, and on the show, Pacifica host Garland Nixon on Trump polls and fishing poles sliding into full fascism.
1: Garland Nixon here, and interesting. I think there's an interesting dynamic going on now where we're seeing in the U.S. President Trump's poll numbers crash, but the poll numbers are crashing not just for him, for the U.S. and all of its Western allies or vassals, whatever you want to call them. Let's talk. Hello, Garland Nixon here, and let's start by looking at a little bit of data. Let's see, President Donald Trump's poll numbers are now so dire that his disapproval rating is higher than at any point in his two terms. After a string of dismal polls over the past few weeks, Trump's average disapproval rating is now at 58.3%, higher than the previous average of 57.9%. Here's the interesting thing. He compounded the view that he doesn't fully grasp the financial stress of America. Now, this is interesting. By repeatedly admitting that he doesn't think about Americans' financial struggle and its attempts to achieve a peace deal, not even a little bit, he said. One poll released Tuesday found that 7 in 10 Americans say they're either angry or frustrated with Trump's handling of the economy. So what are we talking about here? I think you got to put a couple of things together. And that is, number one, his poll numbers are crashing. Number one. Number two, the main reason they're crashing right now really is economic. It's the price of gas. You know, if you watch my channel, you know, I've said in other channels I've been on, I always say you want to piss the American people off. The one thing that'll destroy a president is the price of gas. And the price of gas is going through the roof. And, it's just as the price of gas goes through the roof, the president's approval rating is going to go through the floor, right? But when they ask Donald Trump, he says, I really don't. What do I care? And it comes across as this. This is the way it comes across to me, as with many other things right now. And this is not just about Trump. This is going to be systemic. But let's use Trump as representative of the system, and then we'll go get the more and some more data I had. It's a system that says, go back to Joe Biden, made a bunch of promises, and he got in office. He could care less about them, any of them. Right. It was now Trump. He makes a bunch of promises. He gets in office and he could care less about any of them. Why is that? Because the system we live in now is an authoritarian system. And so we get a paper mache image of a president or a member of Congress or a governor or whatever it is during the election season. Right. During the elections this season, they paint a picture of something. Look, do you remember there was this some guy? There was a few years ago during one of these elections, and he was like a businessman or whatever, and he had, you know, no really connection to the working class, and he like took a picture of himself, and he had like a red and black, you know, like a flannel shirt on. He was standing in front of a four-wheel drive pickup truck with a pretty blonde woman and some kids, and it was like the guy didn't own a pickup truck. He didn't have a wife and kids. You know what I mean? It was like none of that stuff was true. Like they basically looked at it and said, what did the suckers need? Look, I go fishing, right? And what do I say? If I'm casting artificials, I say, gee, what kind of artificial lure would a fish bite? And I throw a lure for a while and I'm like, they won't bite that one. Let me try this. You know, you get in an area and your depth finder says, oh, there's fish everywhere here. You're going to try a different kind of bait to get the fish to bite. You want to entice them to bite, and you just use whatever kind of bait. Those lures are not real. That's not a real minnow. And then I might try real minnows, right? Or something else, right? But different color bait. Sometimes you use the same bait and like, oh, let's try it in a chartreuse, and you're throwing whatever. And then finally you find out what they bite and you use that, you catch the fish. That's all electioneering is now. It's, oh, hey, they sure would like a guy who had a flannel shirt and a pickup truck and a pretty wife and 2.5 kids. Okay, there you go. Put it all out there. Boom, that ain't that guy. He's just another neoliberal thief. He's just another Zionist neoliberal the imperial thief who wants to go around the world stealing stuff and is going to drag us into our next war. It's going to fill his pockets with filthy money, right? That's his job. But you know what? But the image of a guy in a pickup truck with a flannel shirt on. Mate, why don't you add a chainsaw? Why don't you put the back of the pickup truck down, right? Put the back flap of the pickup truck down and put a chainsaw in there and like some wood chips or something around there. You don't have to have a real one. You can put it in AI, right? Somebody said, I just go to the restaurant and order fish. Well, guess what? You can do that. But I know a lot of fishermen that don't even keep the fish because they don't fish to eat. They fish because they enjoy fishing. I know fishing. I like fish, but there's some fish that I'll catch that I won't eat. And there's others I'll throw back because I don't like that. Or, oh, I've got enough for a day. I wanted to get three of these nice fish to fillet and have a nice dinner. And I'm having, and then I'll just keep fishing. And if I catch more, I'll throw them back, right? So we don't just fish for fishing, but it's the same way. They're fishing to get as many suckers as they can and they ain't going to throw you back. Okay. They're keeping you. You're going in the cooler. You're going to get iced. You're going to get filleted and you're going to get eaten. Every 4 years, you're going in the frying pan, pal. So it is what it is. At any rate. So I think a number of things and that you look at, and that is that, and it's just, that's the good thing about Donald Trump to me, is that he takes things to a level of absurdity and a level of preposterousness that allows people to see things maybe that they couldn't see before about the system. Now, the only problem is that the system knows what's going on, and the system says we have to blame Trump, so that all you have to believe 4 years from now is, hey, if we just get another manager, the system will work fine. The problem is we got this corrupt, absurd manager named Donald Trump. What I'm getting at is this, that I think people have to get a grasp on, that tells us where we are today, right? And it's not just that the government is not responding to the needs of the people. It's not just that the government, that we're in a tyrannical authoritarian society and system. That's not just it. One could argue we've been that way for a long time. It's up to you how you choose to see things. It's that our government doesn't even feel the need to project an illusion of democracy, a constitutional republic or whatever you want to call it. They don't even, whatever those words are, here's what I mean. They don't see the desire, the need to project the illusion that you have say, that you have input. In fact, you know, to me, when you slide into full fascism, if you look at, as an example, Israel. When you slide into full fascism, it's like the people in charge are almost proud of their power. Not only is it that they won't, that they stop trying to hide it, right? They dispense with the illusion, right? Oh, you're in charge, you're in power, it's all about you, we the people. Not only do they stop that, it's far worse. If you look at, here's an example. Look at Netanyahu. What are the kind of things has he said? The president and his advisors call me in and report everything to me every day. What did the guy Itamar Ben-Gvir or Smotrich, whatever, one of those clowns said the other day? He said, yes, we will not allow the United States to, the United States won't get a bad deal with Iran and we will not allow it, right? Fascism takes great pride in power. Fascism, a tyranny, authoritarianism, sees power as the only virtue, not power as a virtue, power as the only virtue. And in their circles, they worship power. And so it's like, I put it you like this. Why is it that people will buy, you know, you go to Dubai or some of these places, or you go to some and you see these over the top vehicles, a McLaren, you see these $1 million vehicles, a G-Wagon, all this, right? Why is it that you see these things? It is conspicuous consumerism. I want to demonstrate to everyone how much economic power I have, right? I want to show everyone what I have achieved, what I have, how much power I have. And they're going to look at it and they're going to say, he's in a $500,000 car, so I know he's rich, which means he's got the expensive stuff. He travels, probably has a plane. He's got what I call them, the Silicon Girls. He's got two or three Instagram OnlyFans model girlfriends. I could go on and on and on, right? That this conspicuous consumerism thing, I can demonstrate. Look at this watch I've got on. It's a $10,000 Rolex. It's this, it's that, right? All these things to scream out to everybody. Look at me. Look what I have, right? In the realm of fascism and authoritarianism, all of those things that are used to demonstrate power are condensed into authority, are condensed into domination. So when I say, look at me, I can do anything I want and you can't stop me, that is the ultimate, having 10 McLarens and 10 Bentleys and 10 silicone OnlyFans girlfriends and 10 Rolexes and all of these things, just by saying, I can do anything I want, you can't stop me. You know, look at the examples. Look at, what's his name? The guy, I can't think of his name. And he's in, a really nice guy, brilliant guy. And he's in, I believe, Brussels or whatever. He's a former NATO guy. And they took his, basically took his citizenship and all of his rights and power, and basically said, you're making propaganda for Russia, right? And people looked at it and said, my God, that's terrible. Look what you're doing to this guy. Everybody knows who it is. Baud, Jacques Baud. Now, we look at it and say, that's terrible. How could you do such a thing? I mean, you're taking this guy's freedom and he didn't do anything wrong. However, what the fascists are saying is, everybody, look what we can do. Look how much power we have. With a stroke of a pen, we can crush this man and we can crush you too. And then they all look at each other and they smile in their own little inner group and they say, look at us. Look how powerful we are. And everybody can see it. Look what we did to Jacques Baud. We can throw you off any internet platform that you're on. We can do anything. And so they're drunk with power because in their circles, the ultimate aphrodisiac, the ultimate demonstration of success is to crush someone with your power. Remember, power is only power until you use it. Then it becomes force. So they demonstrate their power. But at some point, that power has to be converted into force because people may not believe that they have the power. You'll remember this fascist, his name was Kenny Adelman. He was in the, I was going to say a Zionist fascist, but that would be repeating myself. And he said, every now and then we have to take some little crappy old country and throw it up against the wall just to let everybody know we can, right? Now think about that. A country. He's talking about millions of people. And he's saying, throw it up against the wall. What does he mean? He means destroy this country, kill lots of people, blow things up, impoverish the rest. Just unthinkable, horrible deeds, just to show everybody we can. What is that? He said, we have power, but every now and then we have to use force or people will stop believing that we have power. Somebody like that should be in jail or worse. But in their circles, that is a demonstration of virtue. The ultimate virtue is power. And the only way to maintain power is force. And what's the easiest way to use force, not against a big guy your size, is to take some little guy who can't defend himself and beat the crap out of him. And in their mind, think about this. When he said that, some little country, in other words, the way to remind everybody how powerful we is to take a little person that can't defend themselves and beat the crap out of them. Just to do that. Well, why? Just to show, just to show, hey, everybody, we're powerful. Look, let me take this little guy. Boom, boom, boom, boom, boom, boom, boom. Aha, see how powerful we are? All right, let's move on. However, to the fascists, it's not just for the external. It's not just for the external demonstration of power. It's for the internal demonstration of power, because the fascists, and I don't mean a fascist person. I mean a fascist system that's loaded with now loaded with fascist people, the fascism, the leadership. To them, they are very low self-esteem. And so they always have to remind themselves how powerful they are. So they're doing it to remind you how powerful they are,

0: Did you hear? Trump announced the war is over again.
1: I wish he would include us Iranians in these conversations.
0: He says it will be shortly done.
1: Let me guess, 2 weeks?
2: Okay, listen up, troops. The president's Operation Freedom is in full effect. Especially now that the Gulf is safe, secure, and peaceful. We will be escorting ships through a peace corridor from now on.
3: A peace corridor?
2: Yes, Private. A peace corridor. I have taken the liberty of printing out Secretary Hegseth's official map of the corridor. Memorize this path on your free time.
0: Mahmoud, did you see that Trump is now canceling late-night hosts who make fun of him?
1: Wow, even in Iran, we don't cancel comedians.
0: We have comedians in Iran?
1: No, that's why we don't cancel them.
2: Are you following the peace corridor route?
4: Yes, sir! This part of the corridor has us making a bunch of lefts! I think I'm gonna be sick!
5: As you can see, we are safely escorting ships through the very peaceful, quiet Strait of Hormuz. Operation Freedom is working.
6: If the Strait is peaceful and quiet, why do we need to escort ships?
5: Because. It's peaceful because we are escorting the ships. Everyone is afraid of us, like they used to be afraid of Hitler.
7: Pete is not saying we should be like Hitler. He is saying that we are being effective like Hitler.
5: Yeah, I was. For us to be like Hitler. That's exactly what I was saying.
8: Any soldiers, here's former DNI Tulsi Gabbard.
6: As you know, President Trump has asked me to step down as Director of National Intelligence for this new gig, which is clearly more in my wheelhouse. Hit it, Fred.
0: Would you ever skip your son's wedding?
1: Maybe he is close to signing a peace deal with Iran. I'm just f***ing with you. There is no deal.
0: You know why we will never give up control of the Strait of Hormuz?
1: Why is that?
0: Have you seen what Trump did with the Lincoln Memorial reflecting pool? No, thank you.
9: Preach!
5: So, sir, what do you want to do about Iran?
10: We are still at war?
5: Yes, sir. We are winning, but it's still going on.
10: But we're largely finished?
5: Largely, shortly. We are largely finished with the peace deal, but it came up short in spots, which is not a big deal. But Iran's short-fused, but we're playing the long game. So short-term, we need more largesse from Iran.
10: So large, short, big, short, long, short, largesse. Is it done or not, Pete?
8: Gentlemen, can I help you find the perfect arch today? You look like the kind of guy celebrating a big war victory. Do I know my customers?
10: We don't need help, especially from a sad loser like you.
11: I really hate that sad loser, Mr. Neuberger.
12: Who, me?
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14: When it is near, you can feel the air clad in cold.
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16: Listen here. The words I appropriate now are on account of
9: My boy is gone.
12: Henry!
16: You're not the only mother whose child's missing.
17: I need order. None of this talk of missing children, crying mothers.
9: Henry is not lost. He was taken.
18: Henry's back.
16: What?
19: There is a darkness here.
9: Something is wrong.
17: Yes. Yes, something is amiss.

0: and those were scenes from The Wolf and the Lamb, a both real and surreal unconventional Western, mixing as well evil monsters and evil men, including actor Clint Howard, our guest on the show, portraying possibly both as a wealthy land baron exploiting the local people in the lawless West. And Howard, who has been directed in no less than 17 films by his eminent brother Ron Howard, discloses as well his very unusual first rise to stardom at the age of 2, apparently a silent screen star of sorts, with no lines to speak, as Leon offering sandwiches to everybody on the TV classic The Andy Griffith Show. Howard also shares memories of the late legend Andy Griffith. First, some scenes with Leon on that show, then Clint Howard.
1: The Andy Griffith Show, starring Andy Griffith, with Ronnie Howard, also starring Don Knotts.
2: You remember, behave yourself and tell that new boy the same goes for him.
3: Now, boys, I'd like to just add a word or two to what the sheriff has said so as to make everything absolutely clear. I think it's only fair to warn you that if you keep on getting into trouble and breaking the law, it can only lead to one thing, incarceration. Now, I know none of you likes the idea of being incarcerated. The idea does scare you a little bit.
4: Hi, Leon.
3: Oh, hi, Leon. Close the door, will you? Oh, Leon, not this door. I meant the...
4: Well, he can't have that, Leon. No more carefree hours. No more peanut butter and jelly sandwiches.
5: Hello.
6: Hello.
5: Hello, Clint Howard, and welcome to our show.
6: Terrific, Rory. Well, it's really wonderful to be here with you.
5: Okay. What was it like starting out on the Andy Griffith Show at 2 years old, opposite your brother, Ron Howard? And how do you feel that experience, going on to make over 200 films, has influenced your life in any way?
6: Well, Perry, first of all, my experiences have been a huge influence on my life. I mean, doing adult work as a child was unique. I was given a great set of parents. Mom and Dad, Lance and Jean Howard, were beautiful people that gave both my brother and I the tools to navigate tricky water. Now, you ask about the Andy Griffith Show. I have no memory of working on the Andy Griffith Show. I was 2 and 3 years old. But I will tell you that the experiences that our family had being around the Andy Griffith Show universe were beautiful. There was never any negative vibe that carried over from the workplace to home, because I was just a little guy.
5: Mm-hmm.
6: But the people were all really positive. It was a very creative environment, and people were professional, and there was not a lot of, you know, hanky-panky going on, psychologically or otherwise.
5: Mm-hmm.
6: Now, I was very fortunate to spend some time with and get to know Andy towards the end of his life. We actually worked together on a movie.
5: Mm.
6: The last movie that he worked on was called Play the Game. And Andy and I just spent a lot of time talking. And he was a beautiful man who had a treasure trove of experiences. And I so enjoyed getting to know him, you know, as he was saying goodbye to the world. And the same with Don Knotts. I had an opportunity to have a number of conversations with Don towards the end of his life, and he was a beautiful guy. So, you know, those are just the two actors.
5: Mm-hmm.
6: But, you know, Sheldon Leonard, Aaron Rubin, the director who directed most of the episodes, a guy named Bob Sweeney, they were all really, really good people.
5: Hmm. Now, what was it about The Wolf and the Lamb that lured you in?
6: Well, Prairie, I enjoyed working. I enjoyed the opportunity of being creative. I enjoyed the opportunity of working with, you know, creative people. And, you know, work is better than not working. So, you know, so it really, it wasn't necessarily the project. It was, well, it was the project, but it wasn't this particular project. It was the fact that, you know, there was this Michael, the director, saw a part that I would be right for, and I read it, and I thought, yeah, this is going to be cool.
5: And what intrigued you about your character, George, and going about figuring him out and getting inside his head to portray him?
6: Well, I don't quite look at it like getting inside someone's head. You know, what I appreciated about the character and is the power that he thought he was wielding. See, from his perspective, George was a very powerful man. And as he was naive to this, but as he recognized, the story recognizes, he had very little power because there were powers far greater than him that were truly doing their bidding.
5: Mm-hmm. And speaking of which, this film has a mix of evil monsters and evil men, including your character, George, who is into exploiting the local people. What are your thoughts about the dual nature of evil here, both real and surreal?
6: That's a really interesting question, Prairie. First of all, as I establish my relationship with what I'm doing for a living, acting, George Dern did not think of himself as evil. George Dern may admit that he's a little heavy-handed, but his motives are positive. From his perspective, if people act the way I would like them to act, if things would move on the game board the way George Dern would like them to move, that everything would work out fine. And George did not think that was evil. I recognize as an actor that I am fulfilling Michael's, you know, his vision of this movie. I certainly understand that. George Dern was, you know, he's a bad guy in the movie. But he didn't think he was bad. And, you know, evil in the world on all sorts of levels. And yeah, I believe there's evil in the world, and I believe evil is working in all areas of society, using people, using situations, using people's history to better themselves. Listen, evil has a motive too.
5: And what do you feel has accounted for such popularity of Westerns throughout time, enduring in the popular imagination and mass consciousness embrace for so long?
6: Oh, boy. My dad grew up the 30s and the 40s, and Westerns were a lot bigger back then than they are today. Mm-hmm. There's been a renaissance of the Western from time to time, but in my generation, the Western has gone cold. I think the public appreciates a good Western because there's a certain amount of romanticism about the Western, about that slice of humanity's history, living ruggedly in the Old West, living when things were different, living when we didn't have access to what we have now. I think that there's a certain romance about that. Listen, you can tell a good story in any era. You can tell a good story in the Depression. You can tell a good story in the Roaring Twenties. You can tell a good story in the 60s in this country. So I'm not sure the Western is necessarily specific for anything.
5: And what are the challenges for you in contrast of portraying a real person instead, as say Ibsen in Planet Ibsen, in which you're described as, quote, a tormented playwright forced to revisit his past while being trapped inside his arch rival's most famous play?
6: Well, Prairie, thank you for bringing that movie up. It's called Planet Ibsen. Now, you were just reading the description of the other character in the movie. Henrik, I played Ibsen, and a guy named Steve Dumochel played Strindberg, August Strindberg. Mm. And August Strindberg was the tormented playwright. And in that movie, I played a version of a real life historical character, but it was the Henrik Ibsen that I played was a figment of August Strindberg's imagination. So I had a lot of latitude. I was not really playing Ibsen. I was playing what Strindberg thought Ibsen was like, because in fact, the historical fact is, although Strindberg, for whatever reason, whatever insane reason, thought he had a rivalry with Strindberg. I mean, I'm sorry, that for whatever reason, Strindberg thought he had a rivalry with Ibsen. The two men never met. Mm. So anyway, that was a fun project because, as I describe it, I felt like I got to play almost an intellectual Beetlejuice, because it was a character. It was a character that only existed in Strindberg's mind. He was not made of flesh and bone.
5: Mm.
6: He was an invented character in an insane man's mind, and it's a wonderful movie.
5: And your older brother Ron Howard has directed you in 17 films. How would you say that experience is different in any way, as opposed to just being his kid brother off screen?
6: Wow, I didn't realize that. 17 movies?
5: Yeah, that's what it says. Yeah.
6: Yeah. Well, that's probably pretty accurate. I rarely stop and add them up. Once in a while, I try to add them up. But yeah. Well, first of all, he's a great filmmaker. He's a better big brother than he is a filmmaker.
5: Mm-hmm.
6: And I love him. I think of him as my brother. And yeah, he happens to be a storyteller. He happens to have gotten into a position where, you know, he makes movies. And I appreciate that. I enjoy what he does. I think, you know, Apollo 13, to me, is one of my favorite movies that I've ever watched. I've got my own Mount Rushmore of movies. I went One Flew Over the Cuckoo's Nest, All That Jazz, The Exorcist, Apollo 13, and I always will list a comedy in there. I think Tootsie is probably one of the greatest comedies ever made. But I'm so proud that my brother has one of the great movies that have ever been made. I'm very proud of him, and we talk all the time, and I go over at the Cannes Film Festival, and I sent him a text, and I kind of gave him a little jab because he. And I said he's like Dr. Doc now. I now call him lovingly. I call him Dr. Doc.
5: And when you've disagreed about anything on a film you're doing together, what happens or who wins?
6: Well, it's not a matter of winning or losing. I understand. I'm just an actor. I'm just a hired. He hires me. I was always encouraged by my dad to have an opinion, and when it's appropriate, to bring it up. And when your brother is the director, I have free rein to, except not in front of people, but I have free rein to say, listen, bud, I'm going to give you my opinion. I don't think this works, or I would love to see this a little different. And we have these wonderful discussions. About the creativity, but finally, ultimately, he's the director. You know, an actor does what the director asks him to do.
5: Mm.
6: So, and I respect him. He's the best director I've ever worked for.
5: Mm.
6: And the reason why is because he was an actor first. He understands. Ron Howard understands what it's like to do the job of an actor.
5: Mm.
6: So. He appreciates it. He understands it. And he also, one thing that I've seen over the years, he makes actors better, which that's the dream of all actors, is getting with the director and having the confidence that this guy's going to make me better.
5: Hmm. And are you working on anything or coming out in anything next that you can reveal?
6: Well, yeah. I've done a couple of little independent movies. First of all, I enjoy working on little independent movies. I feel like I have the flexibility, like on The Wolf and the Lamb. I've got the flexibility to maybe be a little more creative and be a little less safe in my choices as an actor. And I've seen the scenes that I've done in Wolf and the Lamb, and I was very proud of the work. But I also was in a movie called Buddy, which is kind of a young people's horror film. Very interesting movie. I think it's just about ready to come out. It started to play in some film festivals. I was in a movie that was shot in Illinois called, Prairie, hold on a second. It was a movie called Unarmed. And it was an anti-gun movie. It was gun running. I played the bad guy. As I get older, I'm starting to play bad guys. So in Unarmed, I played this, a-hole gun runner. But it's the same process. The same process existed with Unarmed as it did with Wolf and the Lamb. The character I played in Unarmed would never, ever, ever think of himself as a villain. He never, ever would think of himself as a bad guy. And in my mind, in my character's mind, he didn't do anything wrong. So I've got those movies that are in the can. But I'm also doing something very exciting. I'm getting ready to co-direct and star in a movie called Another Ice Cream Man. And back in 1995, I acted in a film called Ice Cream Man. And it has become kind of a cultural phenomenon because it is a cult classic. It was a little tiny horror movie, and it didn't do really great when it came out, but over the years, it has really found an audience. So just in the last 2 or 3 years, my wife, Caddy Howard, and the original director, Norman Apstein, we have created a story completely independent of the original movie. It's not a sequel. It is a film about another ice cream man called Another Ice Cream Man. And so I'm very excited. We're going to start shooting in August. I'm very excited that we're going to have an opportunity. I'm going to get to step into the director's chair, co-direct, a fellow named Carmelo Camara. And he happened to be the director of Unarmed. He's going to co-direct with me. We're going to shoot in and around the Burbank area for 3 weeks. And then we're going to shoot in Illinois for a week. That starts in August.
5: And any last word about The Wolf and the Lamb?
6: I think people should enjoy it. People should catch it. They should sit down and enjoy it. It's scary. It's thought-provoking. It's not a big, giant studio movie. It doesn't have big, giant stuff in it. It's a small, kind of creepy, scary, what if these things existed in the world? And I believe that in one film,

0: and that was Jesse McFall on Surviving Trump Next Door. And coming up next on the show.
1: This is Bro on the Global Television Beat, Breaking Glass. Today's episode, Mergers, AI, and the Threat of Social Media, the Public TV World in Crisis. The streaming television industry has a nice way to cover the massive cutbacks in viewing time, in series, and in personnel that have been for the most part the order of the day for both the streamers and broadcasters. While the period before the collapse of 2022 was labeled peak TV, the current retrenchment is labeled post-peak TV, which is designed

0: And to remind us that there was once a few years ago a new golden age, but also that what has followed is not a hollowing out, but a slight course correction that, after all, in the end, may in another delusional way of presenting a full-scale crash favor quality over quantity, a difficult characterization to stomach in light of the lack of series of substance and their replacement with cheap documentaries taking advantage of the true crime phenomenon, reality series of every flavor and stripe, and general lowering of not only the quality of the series, but also a blanding out, partly the influence of the streamers, of even ambitious content, as seen most strikingly in the TF1 Netflix French series, Summer of 36. These are observations from the recent Series Mania conference in Lille, France, the largest television festival in the world, where the European industry was confronted with mergers, including the mother of all mergers, Paramount and Warner's, with the always looming threat of AI to replace writers and actors, and the new dominance of social media, in particular YouTube, which has now leaped from 8th to 3rd in terms of advertising revenue, as streamers and broadcasters find themselves in increasing competition for these revenues. As a sign of cutting back, the festival this year highlighted 51 series, a decline of 21% from last year, with far fewer series submitted. The number of episodes and the length of episodes are also decreasing, and it's more difficult than ever, both in Europe and the US, to achieve a second season. The influence of the American streamers is growing and constitutes the lion's share of growth and investment in new series, with the reach of the streamers in Europe and across the world increasing, with Warner's, Disney, Amazon, Netflix, Comcast, and Paramount all operating in 40 or more European markets. And it must be pointed out that their competition, after the Americans having for the most part silenced indigenous European streamers, is public TV, which still constitutes a majority of viewing inside, besides the streamers in Europe. Imagine the panic then as two of the top five streamers, Warner's and Paramount, are about to merge into a single entity, all controlled by the heavily ideological Zionist Larry Ellison and Son David, who are attempting already to reshape the U.S.'s most popular broadcasting channel, CBS, into a pro-Trump, pro-Israeli network. It's necessary as an aside to point out the folly of both the Writers Guild and certain left media in not taking a side in the merger, which will entirely reshape not only news, the Ellisons now adding cable news' CNN, but also streaming content, no doubt now also seeking to reshape even HBO, long a pillar of at least adult content, but soon to be buffeted by this takeover. The argument against Netflix controlling Paramount was that the streamer would cut back on Warner's movie theater business. This is a pitiful argument and utterly misunderstands both the conjuncture, the historical moment, and the mercenary quality of Ellison Enterprises, with Larry, the owner of Oracle, recently cutting up to 30,000 employees to put another $8 to $10 billion in the pockets of its owner, and with the merger being backed by a Saudi wealth fund in a Zionist Gulf monarchist coalition. The company, aside from its ideological bent, exists for profit and would be no more likely to defend the dying business of theater movie going than Netflix, whose profit is made entirely from its ability to market series and films. The European response has been twofold. There are some mergers to attempt to keep from drowning, with these small companies, Banijay and Redbird IMI, which itself recently acquired All3Media, in an $8 billion merger, which includes reality powerhouse series such as Survivor, Big Brother, and The Traitor. Even state-owned media, fighting for its life, is getting in on the act, with Germany's ZDF partnering with a UK international and social media streamer, Little Dot, which features several YouTube channels. The other response was a type of government merger in the form of the creation of a European Council for TV series, which is talking about pledging $8 billion to allow series producers to acquire cross-country investments. There was an official signing at the conference, with each of nine member countries affixing their signature to support the initial initiative in a ceremony that had both a decorous and a desperate air about it. There were nine signatories, including France, Greece, and Italy, but also including the powerhouses of Malta, Luxembourg, and Montenegro. And there is some talk in the parliament already of diluting the measure by increasing the payout, but allowing the American streamers, who the measure is designed to thwart, to be eligible for funds. Can you say lobbyists? The second major challenge is AI. Last year at the conference, the talk was all about AI helping writers and producers. Not this year. The panel this year is on generative AI, a major threat to creation, and was about regulation and creators hanging on to their rights. The panel pointed out the courts are divided on the subject of AI appropriating creation and then spitting it back out at the creators, with, in the U.S., not only the New York Times, but also Universal Studios filing lawsuits against this appropriation. A Slovakian lawyer, Jana Vozarova, characterized the struggle over copyright as attempting in the courts to reverse the burden of proof, such that instead of, as is now the case, the burden being on the creators to prove their work was appropriated, the burden should be on the shoulders of the AI companies to prove they are not stealing the work. The best attended session of the festival was that featuring YouTube, with the company's representative Justine Reist, who said she came from the world of TV producing, attempting to show how the social media site, which now leads in audience daytime ratings with Netflix leading at night, could aid series producers in drawing attention to their series. She urged them to begin the practice of posting the first episode of their series to the channel, an increasingly popular practice. Of course, this posting also boosts YouTube's ratings, leading to an increase in its advertising revenue to where the channel now ranks third among digital outlets in Europe, exceeded only by Comcast, which has Peacock, NBC, and Sky, and Netflix. The major streamers are everywhere present in Europe, producing original series in several territories. They are tough for public channels to compete with because of their outsized budget, many of which are not dependent on the streaming business. Thus, there is Paramount Warner's, soon to be backed up by Oracle, whose owner Ellison alternates with Elon Musk as the world's richest person, Amazon as the largest company by revenue in the world, and Apple the largest manufacturing company in the world. Meanwhile, Disney has just named its director of amusement parks and cruises, a huge moneymaker for the company, as its new head. These companies then can afford to see streaming as a growing business, which their other endeavors support. The streamers are co-proing, establishing partnerships with the public broadcasters who have decided that since they can't beat them, these partnerships have led to a general degradation of European series production, seen most vividly at the festival with the French series Summer of 36, with not a government-backed but rather the leading commercial station TF1 teaming with Netflix. The series begins admirably, as a typical French social realist series about the moment in 36 when, because of the Léon Blum Popular Front government and the factory strikes that followed it, French workers won the right to 2 weeks of summer vacation. The series then recounts their appearing in the glamorous French Riviera capital of Nice, where they elicit fear from the returning rich who do not want to share their class paradise. So far, so good. But what then ensues and takes over the series to the detriment of the class struggle is a typical murder, with the first episode instead devoted to arranging suspects. What promised to be apropos de Nice, Jean Vigo's 1930s laying bare of the class subjugation of the service workers by hostile or oblivious hotel patrons, instead turns into Knives Out, Netflix's hit whodunit, which was itself turned into a franchise. And so the onslaught continues, with the American streamers presenting themselves as willing partners, but actually, along with their AI and social media outlets, inching a little at a time into increased domination of the European market, in another area where Europe is in danger of losing its sovereignty. And this is Bro on the Global Cultural and Television Beat, Breaking Glass.
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This is your WRP Weekend Concerts Update. Next weekend, on June 13th and 14th, La Scène Musicale will turn into a classical music festival which has something for everyone. 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Festival Scène des Fêtes is here to celebrate the arrival of summer and celebrate classical music, bringing the season of the Insular Orchestra and its guest artists to a close. 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
1: The past is bigger, stranger, and more filled with choice than we imagine.
2: The thing that I'm really trying to get across with the idea of Lost Worlds is that our human past is infinitely bigger than we generally tend to think it is. So even people who are well involved in studying the past, even people who are history buffs, who are really into the idea of learning about the human past, severely underrate just how much of it there is, how many thousands upon thousands of years, how many different societies have existed on the face of the planet in that time, how different they are from one another, and how different they are from our expectations of what we think they were like. And the first step to truly making sense of where we are as a species and how we've gotten to where we're at is to take account of that diversity, to try to get a sense for how big the scale really is and how small our current place and the current ways that we've set things up actually are. That these things are not inevitable. These are not givens. Things did not have to end up this way, but they did.
1: That's historian and podcaster Patrick Wyman. We spend the hour with him talking about his sweeping new book, Lost Worlds. Drawing on a revolution in archaeological science, Wyman recovers forgotten societies from the end of the Ice Age to the Bronze Age collapse, and in the process challenges some of our deepest assumptions about progress, civilization, and human destiny. This is Writer's Voice, compelling conversations with authors who challenge, inspire, and inform. Thanks for joining us this hour on this station, your favorite podcast app, or at writersvoice.net. I'm Francesca Rhiannon. What if the story we tell about civilization is wrong? What if human history isn't a steady march from primitive hunter-gatherers to ever more advanced societies, but something far messier and more inventive? A long experiment of adaptation, collapse, reinvention, and survival. My guest, Patrick Wyman, takes us deep into that story in his new book, Lost Worlds: How Humans Tried, Failed, Succeeded, and Built Our World. Wyman takes us from Ice Age North America to Bronze Age cities and forgotten civilizations across Europe and the Mediterranean. Along the way, he challenges the idea that history follows a single path towards civilization. Instead, Lost Worlds offers a powerful reminder that history is full of alternatives and that the future remains unwritten. One thing is clear, we've always had more choices than we thought. Agriculture didn't look the same in Mesoamerica as it did in the Fertile Crescent. The Triphylia people in what is now Ukraine built what looked like cities, but burned them down on purpose every century or so. The Bronze Age collapse took out some of the most interconnected, prosperous societies in history, and people woke up the next morning and figured out what to do next. That's the thread running through all of it. Collapse isn't the end, isn't inevitable. Migration is our oldest survival tool, not a modern crisis. The choices we make under pressure are real choices, and often people facing their society's collapse have made good ones. Wyman's book asks us to rethink what civilization means, how humans respond to climate change and scarcity, and why the past may offer more possibilities for the future than we realize. Patrick Wyman is the host of the Tides of History and the Fall of Rome podcasts, author of several books, and creator of the Substack Perspectives, Past, Present, and Future. I spoke with him about Lost Worlds in April. Let's listen to that conversation now. Patrick Wyman, welcome to Writer's Voice.
2: Thank you so much for having me. I really appreciate it.
1: I love this book because it tells not only so many wonderful stories about people who lived a long time ago, but also through those stories tells us an overarching sense, or gives us an overarching sense of history that I think is so important for us as we live in such a time of crisis today. You begin from the idea that lost worlds, as in the title, are not exceptions to human history, but the rule. So first tell us, what do you mean by lost worlds? And then tell us, what does that change about the way we should understand the past?
2: The thing that I'm really trying to get across with the idea of lost worlds is that our human past is infinitely bigger than we generally tend to think it is. So even people who are well involved in studying the past, even people who are history buffs, who are really into the idea of learning about the human past, severely underrate just how much of it there is, how many thousands upon thousands of years, how many different societies have existed on the face of the planet in that time, how different they are from one another, and how different they are from our expectations of what we think they were like. And the first step to truly making sense of where we are as a species and how we've gotten to where we're at is to take account of that diversity, to try to get a sense for how big the scale really is and how small our current place and the kind of current ways that we've set things up actually are, that these things are not inevitable. These are not givens. Things did not have to end up this way, but they did.
1: And you really make the point that the choices that were made by people were determined by very particular circumstances in each case. Draw that out for us a little bit.
2: Sure. So in the past, when people have tried to make sense of this big, long span of history, and for the most part, what I'm talking about is the Ice Age to the Bronze Age, about a 10,000 year chunk from around 11,000 years ago to, or from around 13,000 years ago to around 3,000 years ago. And the general way that has been understood is as an orderly progression, that there are these kind of big overarching factors or processes like the development of agriculture, the move from hypermobility, what we would think of as kind of, you know, chasing herds of grazers around during the last ice age, to living in one single place, to developing cities, states, writing, what we generally think of as civilization. And what I really try to get at in the book is that there is no orderly process, that there is a general move from hunting and gathering, foraging, to farming, that there is a general move from people living in very mobile lives to living in one place. There is a general move toward higher populations and denser populations, more intense exploitation of the world around us. But how you get there in any individual place is entirely dependent on those circumstances. So the idea that all of these things come together as a package, that you get farming, sedentism, eventually you get hierarchies, you get people who are ruling, you get all of the things that we think of as civilization, that those things don't actually go together in any predictable way. That in Mesoamerica, for example, where we have just one of many complexes of agricultural development, this is one of many places around the world where people completely independently came up with the idea of food production, of growing their own food, that looks nothing like it does in the Fertile Crescent, which is kind of the example of the transition to farming and sedentism. Neither of those looks anything like what we see in the highlands of New Guinea, which is another place that where agriculture was independently developed. That's where we get bananas and sugarcane and taro from. And in turn, that one looks nothing like what we see in China. There are at least three different centers of plant domestication in China. There's one along the Yellow River, there's another along the Yangtze, and then there's another in southern China. Each of those is different from the others. So there is no single model that we can apply to all of these developments. They each have to be understood on their own terms.
1: You know, I first read something like this, very much like this, in the book The Dawn of Everything by David Wengrow and David Graeber, who I actually interviewed. I interviewed David Wengrow. Do you know that book?
2: I do. It's one of my favorites. And I myself have interviewed David Wengrow. I was very taken with that book. I really enjoyed it.
1: Yes. And I think one of the most exciting ideas in it and your book, both of them, is that we are not constrained to, you know, for me, I think we are not constrained to live in societies of inequality and domination and war, that we can make choices. Is that something behind some of your thinking in this book?
2: Yeah, absolutely. I think this goes along with the idea of just how much bigger the past is than we generally think, that we are not, we really, really are not constrained. And then when we think of our past in these really limited ways, when we think about Greece and Rome and, you know, World War II and kind of the standard beats that you hit in your average person's understanding of the past, that you're missing 99.9% of it. And there's a great line from the ancient historian Walter Scheidel, who's written a bunch of really kind of big picture books about how to understand the ancient world. And he says that our past, our shared past, is one of our greatest resources as a species, that being able to understand that diversity, to understand the ways in which we're not actually constrained, is one of the greatest things that we can hope to bring with us into the future. That if we want to feel optimistic about the world that we're moving into, which is not exactly easy right now, looking back at the past and understanding just how many different things people have tried and succeeded with should give us the sense that we don't have to do things this way. With regard to that book specifically, I loved their exploration of the possible. My one critique of it, and this is a mild one, and it's mostly because I was trying to do kind of a different thing, the thing that I found unsatisfying or incomplete or perhaps yet to be explored from The Dawn of Everything was that we did still kind of end up here. That despite all of the different options that they lay out, all of the different potential paths, we did end up in the place that we did, where societies around the world were focused on agricultural production, sedentism, often some form of hierarchy, that if we had all of these options, why then did we still end up in this place? And that was the one thing I found, I would say, unsatisfying. Again, it's not a critique. It's that we were doing very, very different books. But the way that I wrote this one was a direct response to my desire to know more about that.
1: And how did you answer that question?
2: That in large part, it's climate. In a thousand different intersecting, interlocking ways, there are forces that we are all forced to respond to. The manifestations of those forces are going to depend a great deal depending on when and where we're talking about, but we can't escape these pressures that we're being forced to live with and adapt to. And that those push us in particular directions, kind of the math of human development over time pushes us in particular directions. It can be quite difficult to maintain an egalitarian way of life when there's pressure, when there's resource scarcity. There are a whole bunch of different things that people can do when they're faced with the perception that there isn't enough to go around. One of them is to develop kind of heterarchical ways of organizing a society where resources are shared, where there is consensus building. Another is to just have someone who tells you what to do. And over a long period of time, we see both. They're both there in the record. But the one where people are telling you what to do is the more common solution. So for me, I think the way that I ended up thinking about all of this is that there is no overarching explanation. There are themes that we can repeatedly come back to: demography, population growth, the human impact on the environment, the ways in which the environment is impacting us. And the sum total of all of that has tended to push people toward solutions that are hierarchical, that are urban, that are based around food production, where inequality is a byproduct, if not built into it. And it doesn't have to be that way, but it is. And I think the fact that it is requires some explanation.
1: If you've just joined Writer's Voice, we're talking with Patrick Wyman about his book, Lost Worlds, How Humans Tried, Failed, Succeeded, and Built Our World. And it is just a wonderful view of ancient history from 13,000 years ago to 3,000 years ago that has so much relevance to what we are facing today. Yeah, climate, it really does seem to be the fundamental mover of change. But you just mentioned demography, and demography is of course influenced by climate. And you talk about migration as also an important determinant of change. Can you weave these together with climate, demography, and migration?
2: Yeah, absolutely. So I think rather than viewing long distance movement or movement at all as being some sort of an exception to the rule that people are supposed to be rooted, I think we should instead view that as the baseline state of humanity, that we are movers. We are movers on the scale of an individual lifetime. We are movers generationally. We are movers over thousands upon thousands of years. And migration is, in fact, our most basic tool as a species for avoiding bad situations and finding better ones. That the simplest thing you can do when things get bad in one place is to move to another one. And this sounds really basic, but the implications of it are enormous when you toss that out over thousands upon thousands of years in human history. And I think it's really important to center migration, not only because of the kinds of flows of people that we're seeing around the world and the responses to those and the impacts those are having on political life around the planet, but also because it's a response to trends that we saw in the scholarship that really devalued migration as an explanation for change. Now, there were reasons for this that are really specific to academia and the study of migration, but I think the upshot of it is we can now see migration much more clearly in the past than we used to be able to, thanks to a variety of new tools like ancient DNA. But also, we have a better understanding of what migration actually is. And it's not these big blobs of people kind of seeping around the landscape from place to place. It's individuals and groups making decisions that make sense to them in the context of the pressures that they're facing. So if there's a drought in one place and the animals that you rely on and the plants that you rely on simply aren't there anymore, well, you have two choices, basically. You can either stay in the spot that you're at and try and maximize the resources that are available, or you can move. And by and large, people choose to move because that's so much easier than building an entirely new way of life with no guarantee of success. Not that it's guaranteed with migration either, but at least if you move and things don't work out in the place that you move to, you can move again. If you decide to stick around and it doesn't work out, well, you're kind of stuck.
1: That's for sure. Now, you just mentioned ancient DNA. That's not the only new tool in the toolbox. There's isotope analysis and LIDAR and radiocarbon modeling. You illustrate this many times throughout this book, but let's look at the Košice mass grave in Poland, which actually let researchers reconstruct family relationships, origins, and even possibly motives for the violence that took people's lives. How does the new archaeology make that possible?
2: So we are living through one of the most exciting revolutions in archaeological science that has ever happened. I don't think archaeology has ever been more exciting than it is right now. And so there are a whole bunch of different new tools that have all come online in the past few decades. And each of them in its own way offers us new possibilities for understanding the past. But the best metaphor that I can come up with is that all of the sudden we have access to entirely new books, not individual pages, not individual letters. Each of these new techniques offers us entirely new bodies of evidence evidence that we can dig into in a thousand different ways. And I'm really fond of this example of this mass grave, which dates to around 3000 BC, is found in southern Poland. And the remain, it contained the remains of over a dozen people of all ages and genders who had all died violent deaths. They'd all been killed with blows to the head. It looks a lot like a kind of a capture and execution as opposed to a fight, because there are no defensive injuries on the human remains. There's none of what we call perifractures, where people are raising a hand or an arm to try to ward off a blow. It's a really tragic event. What we've found through ancient DNA is that this was not a random group of people. They were all related to one another. They were all an extended family group. And the people who buried them were probably not the killers. The people who buried them understood the different relationships, the familial relationships between these people. And so whoever did the burying buried parent with child, sibling with sibling, spouse with spouse. They understood who they were and the ways in which they were connected to each other, and placed them very carefully in that grave. So this takes the ancient DNA transforms this from being an example of, well, a tragic event that we can't really hope to understand, to being able to dig into these really intimate details of people's lives. Because now we understand how their family was structured. It was structured along the male line, that basically you have a kind of a male kin group that's related to one another, and they're bringing in women from different groups around them. We understand that, I would assume that the motive for the killing was familicide, or some component of a larger genocide. That there was something about this group of people that targeted them all for death, because normally you would expect to see adult males, but not women and children in a grave. That tells us this is a targeted act that is aimed at wiping out this particular group of people. This isn't a slave raid. This is nothing like that. They were deliberately trying to wipe out this group. And that takes you in some very different directions when you're trying to understand prehistory. That puts a human face and a much more intimate and frankly vicious face on a conflict that otherwise, you know, would have been kind of nameless, faceless. It helps us understand that the past is full of three-dimensional characters and people who were like us in every way that matters, that their priorities were different, their ways of life were different. But in terms of kind of the basic animating impulses, there's a lot of overlap.
1: Yeah. And talking about a grave, you open, I think it's chapter one, with the burial of the Anzac child in Montana. That's almost 13,000 years ago. How does that intimate scene allow readers to encounter the Ice Age North America?
2: So this is something that I really try to do throughout the book, is to connect these much larger processes to the human experience of being alive in the distant past. And that the human side of that is something we can understand much better than ever before because of these tools, because we can look at a person's bone and understand what they were eating. We can understand the composition of their diet. We can understand their movements over the course of their lives. When we look at their bones, we can see evidence of trauma. We can see evidence of exposure to disease, health issues. We can see all of these things in ways that we could never before dream. And what I think is really important is to make sure that the readers carry that throughout the book, that when they're thinking about these much bigger processes, for example, like in that chapter, the topic is the peopling of the Americas, how there came to be so many millions of people living in continents that were sparsely or unpopulated before that time. There's a lot of debate about this in the scholarship, don't need to get into it, but there were not a lot of people living in the Americas, if any at all. How did they come to be filled with people? That's a big picture kind of question, and it's really easy to take that to a level of abstraction where you forget about the individuals and groups that made up that populace. And in this particular case, we have the burial of about a year old infant, who is the only burial that we have from this extraordinarily important archaeological culture known as the Clovis culture, which is the first widespread, easily identifiable archaeological culture that we see in the Americas. There are almost certainly people there before that, but Clovis is the first one we can really see. This is the only person we have associated with these extraordinarily widespread artifacts. we don't know anything about the Clovis people aside from this one burial. And what we see here is how much his people cared about him. We see all of the objects that were placed in there with him. We see that he was covered in red ochre, really common material used in burials worldwide. We see the care that was taken for this. We see the location. It's right by this burbling stream that his people would have followed as they were wandering through the landscape of Ice Age North America. So this goes from being, we have one set of human remains associated with the Clovis people, otherwise we know very little about them, to this intimate human scene of loss and memory and their worldview, the way they understood what they were doing and their position in the world. From ancient DNA, we know that this person's relatives, the band to which he belonged, this poor little guy who died long before his time, we know that they were ancestral to almost all of the later indigenous peoples living in the Americas.
1: This is right at the end of the Ice Age when we talked about climate before. Climate was undergoing a huge change. What does the world of the Clovis people tell us about how humans adapt to this kind of climate transformation?
2: So the Clovis people are a really interesting example because at first glance, they seem like throwbacks to a kind of a timeless past where people were wandering the landscape, hunting megafauna like mammoth, mastodon, and wandering over hundreds and hundreds and hundreds of miles. But as it turns out, in their specific case, they were hyper adapted to a really specific set of circumstances that only existed for a very brief period in North America. That as the Clovis people come south from Beringia, from what used to be called the Bering Land Bridge, now we understand that this is a huge biogeographic region in its own right. It's not like a causeway. It's a region that people lived in for many thousands of years. As they come south from this and they get into the interior of North America at the end of the Ice Age, they find an environment that is stocked full of prey, that they are well equipped to hunt. They have very little competition from other people. The animals themselves probably have very little experience of predation. And what we see is this absolute explosion, that the Clovis people exploited this new landscape for all it was worth, but that this didn't actually last for very long. So rather than this being a kind of a timeless way of life, it only lasts for about 300 years. And by the end of that time, the megafauna are starting to disappear. Probably has something to do with the climate getting warmer, their environments being spread out more over the landscape. But predation plays a major role. That the Clovis people hit this absolute garden spot, this absolute sweet spot for their way of life. And in just a few centuries, their numbers absolutely explode many, many, many times over. But that sweet spot only lasts for about 300 years in all of this vast period of prehistory. We can't just think in terms of thousands of years, as important as that scale is. The circumstances that make groups successful, that lead to these demographic blossomings, like we see in the case of the Clovis people, can actually be extraordinarily brief little blips in these much longer periods of time.
1: This is Writer's Voice, and I'm Francesca Rhiannon. My guest this hour is historian and podcaster Patrick Wyman. We're talking about his new book, Lost Worlds, How Humans Tried, Failed, Succeeded, and Built Our World. And so let's move all the way to England, or what's England today, to another site where there were a culture that was very different, I think, much more complex than we usually think of hunter-gatherer societies. And that's the Starcar site. What did that site reveal to you about Mesolithic life, about hunter-gatherer societies, and about complexity?
2: I mean, it just shows us that we have no idea how much we've lost through time. That for the most part, when we look at an archaeological site from the past, we're left with these little scatters of stone, maybe some worked bone or processed bone from animals that were killed and eaten. We don't have very much to go on. Maybe a couple of differently stained patches of dirt in the ground that show us that there used to be a post there, a wooden post that since rotted away. At Starkar, the preservation of organic remains is so incredible that we have dozens and dozens and dozens of objects made of wood, of antler, of bone that normally degrades in that particular landscape. So instead of seeing these tiny little hints of what people were up to, we get a much fuller view of what their daily lives were actually like, about what the things were that mattered to them. And there's this absolutely extraordinary series of artifacts that are antler frontlets. They are deer. They are the top portion of a deer skull with the antlers still attached. And there are a ton of these that were found at the site. They were probably intentionally deposited in the mud by a lake, or thrown into the water on this lake shore, one of the two. And we don't know why they did it. We don't know what these antler frontlets were for. We can make arguments about it. We can speculate on the basis of parallels with later hunter-gatherer societies, but we can't know for sure. But what is certain is that these people had rich, complex social and spiritual lives. They had ideas about how the world was supposed to work, about how they were supposed to relate to deer, which was their main source of animal protein. I think there's a good chance that they thought of themselves in some meaningful way as being the deer people or a deer people. We can never get as far into that worldview as we want to, but places like this can show us that those complexities did exist, that these people weren't robots going around a landscape just trying to survive, that they were, for lack of a better word, human in the same way that we are, that they saw the world in these deep, interesting ways that we only wish we could reach out and touch more often than we actually can.
1: Of course, you can't know what thoughts were in their heads, and they didn't leave any kind of writing to tell us, but I found it very, you know, intriguing how you speculated about how they saw themselves in terms of, as you just said, dear people, but their relationship, their sense of the relationship to the animal world that I think is very different from our, you know, Cartesian one of separation from the animal world.
2: Yeah, and this seems to be really widespread in this Mesolithic period. So the Mesolithic is the Middle Stone Age. It goes between the very long period of the Upper Paleolithic, where we have like what we think of as the Ice Age and wandering mammoth hunters, and then the Neolithic, which is when farming is introduced. The Mesolithic often gets lumped in as this kind of like middle ground or transitional period, but it actually lasts for many thousands of years. So you've got hundreds of generations that are living their lives in these new grown forests in Europe, where deer, which had never been particularly plentiful before, have now exploded in numbers. And you can live life, these really full, rich lives of foraging, but that don't look like the foragers of the earlier Ice Age. They're much more rooted in particular places. They're moving around a lot less. They're exploiting a much wider variety of resources. But somehow, across the European continent, because there are related groups of Mesolithic people living everywhere from Britain to Central Europe, the deer seem to be really, really important to them in ways that we can barely wrap our heads around. There is a burial of a woman that we think was probably a shaman. It dates to about 9,000 years ago from Germany. So this would have been around the time Starkar was occupied. And this woman is buried in a deer antler headdress that had goose feathers attached to it. And she is buried with all the tools of the shaman's trade. She has a hollowed out leg bone of a crane that's full of tiny little razor sharp flint microliths. Her clothing was decorated with dozens and dozens and dozens of elk teeth. She's wearing the pierced tongue bone of a boar around her neck. And most people in the society aren't buried. She is. She's buried in a really specific way. And I think that's probably because her people in some way understood her as being closer to the supernatural, closer to a spirit world. And thus, in a world where most people weren't buried at all or weren't buried in ways that are archaeologically identifiable, her spirit had to be dealt with in some specific way. Like her, like maybe she was closer to the spirit world for whatever reason, and she had to be, and she had to be contained after death so that her ghost wouldn't come back to haunt. We don't know the details, but it's clear that there are things like that that are happening in their worldview. And every once in a while, we can catch these kind of sidelong glimpses or flashes of this really rich way of understanding the world around them. And it's the hints that I'm so fascinated by, even more so than the possibilities for us to understand them. It's the knowledge that that was once there and we can kind of glimpse it sometimes.
1: Do you ever wish you could be time traveling back there?
2: So that's a really good question. And the answer, honestly, is probably not, because life is so hard. Life is so hard in ways that we can barely wrap our heads around. So many things that we take for granted just were not present. And I'm not just talking about modern medicine, but also that the lack of simple machines to do tasks. Everything has to be done by hand. And you can see the evidence of this in people's bodies. You can see strong muscle attachments, but you can also see a lot of activity-related degeneration in people's bones. You can see they were working hard. And by the time they were 40 or so, their bodies were often in rough shape. In a lot of societies, people did not get enough to eat. You can see lots of evidence of malnutrition. You can see lots of evidence of other forms of nutritional stress, even starvation. You can see evidence of parasitic infections. You can see evidence of raging intestinal infections. So people were eating because they had to eat. They were living lives that they had to live in order to survive. So as much as I would like to observe sometimes, I have no desire to go back and live that way, because I don't think I'd make it.
1: Well, that's a good dose of reality there. And let's talk about Göbekli Tepe and Çatalhöyük. Both are in The Dawn of Everything, treated quite extensively there as examples of non-agricultural, highly complex, can we call them civilizations? Maybe talk a little bit first about what is a civilization, and then tell us about those two sites.
2: Yeah, so I am extremely wary of the idea of civilization, because way too often it gets treated as a neat checklist of traits that you're ticking boxes. And if you have X, Y, and Z things, then you are a civilization. And normally that checklist is something like, do you have a state? Do you have an identifiable hierarchy? Do you have writing? Do you have monumental buildings? Do you have cities? And if you have all of these things, then you get to be a civilization. I'm extremely suspicious of that, because I don't think that those things define whether a society or a way of organizing humans. And I don't think that's fair to ones who don't hit a pretty arbitrary checklist of traits. And I think it's limiting. It forces us into particular boxes of analysis that cut off whole aspects of what make human societies interesting and worthwhile. So take Göbekli Tepe as an example of this. It is a series of massive carved limestone pillars with extraordinary artwork on them that was set into permanent structures. But there are no, there's no signs of habitation. People were not living at this site at Göbekli Tepe up on this hill in what's now southern Turkey. They were coming there seasonally. They were exploiting the kinds of foods that would eventually become central to the agricultural revolution. Lots of wheat, barley, things like that. But everything that they're exploiting is morphologically wild. They're not planting crops, so far as we can tell. There's no evidence of fields around there. Everything they're collecting is wild at this spot. And yet, nearby Göbekli Tepe, there are incipient farming communities. There are permanent villages full of people who are doing what we think of as the earliest farming, or some of the earliest farming in the world. So what is Göbekli Tepe? Why are the people who are coming there, first of all, who are they? Second of all, why, in a world where it's known that you can start to grow your own food, that you don't have to rely on wild resources, why are they choosing to rely on wild resources. So Göbekli Tepe is one of these sites. At first, what people were really struck by is the idea of hunter-gatherers building large monuments. The idea being that if you're a hunter-gatherer, how can you possibly have enough extra time to be able to build a thing that has no obvious functional value? And what it strikes me, what I think the first thing we have to learn is that, yeah, hunter-gatherers absolutely can build monuments and have been doing it for a long time. It's just this one happens to be in stone, which means it survived. I think hunter-gatherers probably built all sorts of monuments out of perishable materials. There's a great example from Mesolithic Europe called the Mesolithic Eastern Europe called the Shigir Idol, which is what was originally like a five meter tall carved post with all sorts of faces and geometric designs in it. I think worlds of hunter-gatherers were full of monuments like that that just don't survive because they were built of organic materials. Göbekli Tepe is remarkable because it was made of limestone and the carvings survive, but I think we probably overstate how unique it actually was. We underrate what hunter-gatherers are capable of, we overrate what farmers are capable of, and we draw firm lines between them in ways that are not always helpful. I mean, my particular take on Göbekli Tepe is that it is very much part of the same world that exists to its south with these incipient farming communities. Graeber and Wengrow have a different explanation of it. In Dawn of Everything, I see where they're coming from. I don't think that's a bad interpretation, but I think there's a sense in which Göbekli Tepe fits so neatly with what's happening to the south as an opposition to it that it's almost the same people who are trying to live two different lifestyles, that they've got one foot in each side of things, that maybe at some times of the year they're still kind of wandering around reminding themselves that they used to be foragers, and at other times they're settled, they're tending their crops in ways that would be familiar to us later. But

0: Luigi Iattademo playing part of Bach's Sonata No. 2 in A minor. Welcome back to Writer's Voice. I'm Francesca Rhiannon. Go to writersvoice.net to listen again, like, and subscribe to the podcast. Let's get back to my conversation with Patrick Wyman about his new book, Lost Worlds. It covers 10,000 years of human history from the end of the Ice Age to the end of the Bronze Age. His main argument is a radical one. We've always had more choices in responding to crisis and change than we thought. So I just asked you, what is a civilization? And you spoke about that. I want to talk about another example, which is Tripilia. This is an area in what is now Moldova and part of Ukraine. It was a very advanced society, very complex. It's been thought that it was initially very egalitarian. Talk about that as an example of complexity and how that fits into, well, I guess we don't talk about civilization.
1: Yeah. Well, the Tripilia culture is a Neolithic culture, early Bronze Age culture that exists in the forest steppe of Eastern Europe. They are descended from what I would call a true lost civilization, what we call Old Europe, a Neolithic society that existed in the Danube Valley. This is one of the earliest places in the world where copper metallurgy is practiced. These people make extraordinary ceramics, and they live in really specific ways. People of Old Europe live on what are on settlement mounds, on what are called tells, where they just build up and up and up and up, generation after generation. The next generation builds its houses on the rubble of the generation before, and over thousands of years of occupation, there you get these villages built on top of artificial mounds. And these mounds are everywhere in the Danube Valley. There are hundreds of them, hundreds of these sites. They all disappear around 4000 BC. Every single one of these tell sites is abandoned. A lot of the people who were associated with these tell sites seem to have moved further to the east, into the forest steppe. And when they get there, they start doing something that they hadn't done before in the heartland of Old Europe. They build these enormous city-like settlements that have hundreds and hundreds and hundreds of houses in concentric circles around a big open area at the middle. Now, I would call that a city. But it doesn't have a lot of the things that we think of as being necessary for cities. There are no public, there are no monumental buildings. There's no dedicated quarter for craft production. They're not serving as an administrative center for the surrounding area. They're not occupied for very long periods of time or even year round. They're probably occupied at specific seasons of the year, maybe not every year. They may have a small permanent staff, but for the most part, these are places that people come to at specific times of the year or in specific years from elsewhere. They come to these places for about a century or so, then they're ritually burned down, and the people go and build another one of these places. Exactly the same concentric circles of houses. Now, if we're evaluating this by the criteria of urban life that we see in Mesopotamia, it's not a city at all because it doesn't fulfill those functions. But clearly, these people are doing something here. They do this dozens of times all over the forest steppe of Ukraine, for the better part of 1,000 years. Now, if we don't call it a city and we don't call this a civilization, we're kind of excluding them from a narrative of what people were doing in ways that are frankly unhelpful. A lot of people lived this way for a very long time, and we should probably try to make sense of what it was that they

0: were up to? The answer that I come up with is they were faced with people who lived very differently than them on the step to the East. These were people who spoke the Proto-Indo-European language. This is the language that is ancestral to what we're speaking right now among many, many, many other languages that are spoken around the world. It's the most widely spoken language family in the world. And these farmers who built what are called megasites, the Tripolia megasites, had to deal with that perception of difference all the time. And from my perspective, they built these megasites as almost like a cultural bulwark against these people who were very different from them, with whom they had a conflictual relationship. Like their neighbors on the steppe were pastoralists. They lived in a hierarchical, male-dominated society. They were quite violent. They were constantly raiding into the lands of the Tripolia people. We know this because some of the megasites, some of these big kind of proto-cities that we see, have the burial mounds of chieftains of the steppe societies built right on top of them. So these people came in, got rid of the inhabitants, and then built over it, which is a pretty intentional statement of ownership. And I think these megasites were as much about reinforcing a collective sense of us versus the them that was just over there on the other side of the Dnieper and other major rivers. I think it was about saying, this is who we are. This is what we do. We are not that, which is a much different purpose for a city than an administrative center or an economic center, but it is still a gathering of many thousands of people. So what is that? I'm not sure I know, but I think we should try to make sense of it.
1: So let's fast forward to the late Bronze Age. This is where Mycenae was of the ancestors of the Phoenicians. Is that right?
0: Yeah, absolutely. Yeah. When we're talking about the late Bronze Age world, we're usually talking about the Eastern Mediterranean, which is encompassing a pretty unified world of states, kings who are writing letters to each other. This is existing between about 1500 and 1200 BC, but it includes Egypt of the New Kingdom, which is the era when King Tut is reigning, when they're building the tombs in the Valley of the Kings. This includes the Hittites. It includes the Kassite kings of Babylonia. It includes the earliest manifestation of the Assyrian Empire. This includes the Mycenaean Greeks. This is the age of the Iliad, the destruction of Troy. Troy, probably a real place, as luck would have it. But around 1200 BC, this entire sophisticated world with kings and palaces and trade, it just falls apart. All of the palaces burn. Each of these long-lasting states just drops out of being for reasons that we are still trying to figure out.
1: Well, actually, say more about that, because as you point out, it was very interconnected. It was very prosperous. But you argue that there's an inherent fragility in that interconnection, in that complexity.
0: Yeah, this is, I'm a big fan of the cascading systems failure approach to understanding collapse, that the bigger and more interconnected a world is, the more a shock in one place can lead to unforeseen consequences somewhere down the line. And that seems to be, as best we can tell, what happens in the Bronze Age collapse. There are a lot of different interpretations, including whether we should even call this a collapse. I think that we should, for reasons that I lay out. But what's most convincing to me about this is the idea that something bad can happen in one spot, in one part of this world, whether it's a disruption to trade routes or a drought or something else entirely, or even a rebellion or a revolt against authority. And what you end up with is this cascading series of failures, that something that happens in one place, let's say Mycenaean Greece, I think is probably the spot where we can see this happening earliest in the Bronze Age collapse. It seems like the palaces are falling apart there. You have a class of people who are trained, you might call them violence workers. They're soldiers, sailors, pirates, and they're looking for something to do in the aftermath of their usual sources of work being cut off. I think we can connect that to the instability that we see associated with a group called the Sea Peoples in Egyptian inscriptions. There are major battles that the Egyptians fight with the Sea Peoples on a couple of different occasions. One group of them is later settled in the Levant. They become the Pelasset. probably the ancestors of the Philistines that we see in the Bible. These people probably come from the Aegean. They are probably associated with, in some way, the decline and fall of the Mycenaean palaces. So we get this wave of migration, wave of raiding and destruction in the Eastern Mediterranean that is plausibly downstream of the earlier issues that we're seeing in Mycenaean Greece. So something that's happening in one place is going to have enormous consequences for what's happening thousands of miles away, probably without the people themselves understanding the causality of it. And we're left 3,000 years later to try to understand how all of these factors are connected, how drought in one place can lead to violent destruction in another. We're left to connect these very widely separated dots, but that's what it looks like to me. It looks like the interconnections that made this world prosperous are the same things that left it open to extreme disruption when a few bad things happened around the same time.
1: And aren't we getting a very strong lesson of the same kind right now in the Strait of Hormuz?
0: We really are, because for all of the shocks about, or all of the talks about, you know, shocks to the oil supply, I'm thinking about things like fertilizer precursors, polyethylene, like the ingredients that go into plastic. We haven't even begun to see the effects of those disruptions. So, like, one little thing can have enormous consequences down the road. And the more interconnected and the more complex a system is, the more risk there is from any one of those individual disruptions.
1: Right. But you resist collapse narratives that are apocalyptic. In fact, you suggest that in collapse are the seeds of renewal. So I wonder if you could explain that to us.
0: Yeah, almost never in the case of a collapse, even though these collapses happen all the time, almost never is a collapse truly wiping the slate clean. The most complete examples of collapse that we see, so I'll use Mycenaean Greece as a kind of a handy example of this, populations drop by at least half and probably closer to three quarters across most of the Mycenaean regions of Greece. That happens over the course of about 100 years, 150 years, maybe 200 at the most. But so that's about as clean a slate as you're ever going to get, losing half or three quarters of the population. Same deal in the Hittite dominated areas of Anatolia around the same time. Populations are dropping really, really, really severely. But losing half means there is still half there. Losing three quarters means that there is still a quarter there. Now, we can talk about degrees of optimism, but if one way of looking at that is as complete apocalypse, the other is to say, well, no, you still got half. Half ain't bad. And the half of the people who survive are not starting from scratch. They have ideas about how the world is supposed to work, about what they're capable of, about how you can organize things, lessons they've learned from watching these bad things happen. People are not prisoners of the circumstances that affect their lives. We have agency. We make choices. Even in the case of a climatic catastrophe, that does not mean that everybody is done for. We can choose how we're going to respond. We can choose to build dikes. We can choose to move to different places. We can choose to utilize particular kinds of resources less intensively. Those choices are up to us. We may not make those choices for a variety of reasons. We may feel too path dependent, too locked into a particular way of doing things, but the choice is real. We do have that choice. It may be hard, it may be unpalatable, but we can do things to ameliorate our situation. And the survivors of these catastrophes, the people who have lived through the decline and fall of a civilization, they're not helpless either. Their lives aren't over. There's always a tomorrow. The worst thing you can think of that happens, people still wake up the next day. They still got to find food for their kids. They still got to live. And the end is never the end. Whatever we think of as an ending, there is still a next day. The survivors of that are carrying with them the lessons that they've learned. There is a future.
1: That's beautiful. And I may point out, too, that the crisis in the Gulf is accelerating the transition to renewable energy.
0: Yeah, this is what I'm talking about with unforeseen consequences. You never know, like, when we're looking back over very long periods of time, things look so logical and ordered. And it looks like there is a constantly upward moving line. The reality is that line is a best fit line drawn through widely scattered data points, that you can have periods of intense growth followed by an extraordinary retrenchment. But if you're drawing that best fit line, it still looks like things are moving up, even though you have generations of people's experiences that are defined by scarcity or fall or violence or disease, any one of these bad things. But depending on the chunk of time that you're looking at, you can still be drawing an upward line through that disaster. And what I have really tried hard to get at in this is that the path forward, we don't know exactly how the things we're doing today are going to lead to developments, improvements down the line. Like, the first farmers did not think they were inventing farming. The first person to get on a horse, which is to me one of the funniest things that you can imagine from the entirety of human history, like, the first person to get on a horse did not think that they were launching a revolution in transportation technology. You know what I mean? And we don't know how even the humblest experiments, even the silliest seeming things, are going to lead to truly earth-shattering, transformative events down the road.
1: Well, that is a hopeful note on which to end this fascinating conversation. Patrick Wyman, your book is Lost Worlds: How Humans Tried, Failed, Succeeded, and Built Our World. Thank you so much.
0: Thank you so much for having me. It's just an absolute pleasure to talk with you.
1: Patrick Wyman. Go to writersvoice.net for a link to an excerpt from Lost Worlds. That's it this week for Writer's Voice. 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It really helps to spread the word about the show. I'm Francesca Rhiannon.

0: Hi, I'm Bob McDonald, host of Quirks and Quarks. Many of us try to juggle several tasks at once, writing emails, responding to text messages, watching social media, listening to podcasts, driving to work. While some scientists have doubted that our brains can focus on two tasks at the same time, new research has mapped out how our brains pull it off.
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3: Paris Saint-Germain's fans celebrate in the streets of Paris after the team's Champions League victory. The team have defended their Champions League crown by beating Arsenal 4-3 on penalties after a tense 1-1 draw in 120 minutes. The French Interior Ministry says more than 400 people were arrested across the country, including more than half in the capital. Authorities had deployed around 22,000 officers nationwide ahead of the game. Artists and activists gather outside the Olympia Concert Hall in Paris as part of the growing movement Zappé Bolloré. The campaign is calling on cultural figures to mobilise against the influence of media billionaire Vincent Bolloré in France's media and entertainment sectors. Organisers say they want to broaden the movement and increase pressure through public demonstrations. People visiting the Rambouillet Forest won't be able to access the site as restrictions are in place because of an infestation of processionary caterpillars. The insects are known for their highly irritating hairs, which can cause allergic reactions and health problems for both humans and animals. Visitors are being urged to avoid affected areas while authorities monitor the situation. France is mourning the death of renowned sociologist and philosopher Edgar Morin, who has died at the age of 104. A former member of the French Resistance during the Second World War, Morin became one of the country's most influential public intellectuals, known worldwide for his work on complexity, humanism, and critical thought. And in tennis, the impressive run of 17-year-old Moise Kouame has come to an end. He was beaten in four sets by Chile's Alejandro Tabilo in the third round. His defeat means there are no French men left in the singles draw. That's all for now. This is WRP News. I'm Cami Abadi.
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5: 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I'm your announcer, Elena Passarello, and now, the host of Livewire, Luke Burbank!
8: Thank you so much, Elena Passarello. Thanks to everyone for tuning in from all over the country. We have a great show in store for you this week. We got to kick things off, though, the way we always do with the best news we heard all week. This is our little reminder at the top of the show that there is some good news that happens occasionally on this planet, or maybe just this solar system. Have we ever had to go outside of the Earth to find some good news, Elena?
9: Well, I mean, I bet there's some pretty cool stuff happening in space, but luckily I think we got to stay earthbound at least this week.
8: Yeah, that's a good sign. We can find a couple of things here on planet Earth. We find those stories, we present them to you. It's the best news we heard all week. Elena, what is the best news you heard all week?
9: Okay, this one is going to be hard not to burst into tears while I do it. It's a lovely story from Ranburn, Alabama. I don't know very much about the place, but I do know that they have a lively livestock auction there. And a few weeks ago, the old Claiborne County Sale Barn had their regular livestock auction, and a man walked in with a rooster. In my brain, the rooster is under his arm.
8: Yes. It's the only place to carry a rooster.
9: But maybe there was some kind of rooster carrying case involved. And he said that he was raising money for a local family in the town who had a baby, an infant son named Brantley, who needed major surgery because he was diagnosed with a heart condition. Very little baby in the hospital. And he wanted to help the family out by auctioning off his rooster to make a little money that he could give. That right there is the best news I've heard all week. But there's more. So somebody bought the rooster in the auction for like $70. And then that person immediately put the rooster back up for auction. And then it happened again. And then it happened again. And just all these people in this community in Alabama just kept re-auctioning and re-auctioning and re-auctioning the rooster until they had raised over $5,000 for this family.
8: Oh, that's incredible.
9: And apparently the whole, I don't know if anybody's ever said this phrase before, but the whole livestock auction was crying. They were all in tears because they were just part. I mean, I can imagine that the energy in the room must have been so glorious and infectious. And the report I read actually says that the baby is stable and doing better. Great. And the donations were so deeply felt. That love was so deeply felt. Also, I want to add, this rooster was very good looking. So
8: I think that probably helped.
9: Yeah, I mean, I know that the cause is the reason that they were donating, but this rooster, I think everybody just wanted to get their hands on this rooster for a little bit before they auctioned it off to somebody else.
8: Oh, that's great when you hear people coming together to take care of folks in the community. The story that I saw this week that I thought was the best news actually comes from England, where there's a guy named Simon White. He's about 68 years old now, and he's going through some of his old stuff, some of his old belongings, and he finds a toffee tin. And it's got these like broken tiles in it, which were like a picture of like a dragon and kind of a beastly face. And he's looking at these tiles and he's like, where did these come from? And then he realizes, oh yeah, I stole these from a historical site in Shropshire.
9: Oh no.
8: When I was 9 years old, and he's very clear to point this out multiple times in the story. His father was encouraging him to steal the tiles.
9: Oh my God.
8: So the family, like in the 1960s, had visited this place in the West Midlands. It's in the county of Shropshire called Wenlock Priory, if I'm saying that right. Mm-hmm. And basically it was a place where you had nuns and monks living. But because the dad was a terrible influence, told the kid, yeah, grab some of these tiles off of this heritage site.
9: It was a different time.
8: It was a very different time. But then here was the thing. It was such a long ago time that Simon White initially had no idea like where the tiles were from. They used to go to a lot of places as a family and visit a lot of things. And he couldn't remember where he had stolen the tiles from. Enter Simon's mom, meticulous note taker. She kept a diary of pretty much every single day of her life. So they were able to go back and find in her diary where they were that day in 1967.
9: Oh my gosh, that is so cool.
8: Right, which was this place, the Wenlock Priory. So they were able to like narrow it down to where they actually were. And he reached out to the English Heritage Organization. They put him in touch with one of their experts on the matter, a guy named Maddie Cambridge. And Maddie Cambridge was able to meet him and bring him and the tiles back to the original location, which had been a 13th century church and library, which is actually in ruins now today. So it was very cool that they were able to get these tiles back because A, they didn't have them and they wanted them. And B, because they've been in a toffee tin, they were very well preserved. Wow. These are the best examples of these tiles anywhere. And they're very specific to this location. This was not being done all over England. It was mostly just happening at this one place. So they actually now got some very nicely preserved tiles from this kid's thievery 60 years ago.
9: That's awesome.
8: I think the big takeaway from the story is that mom's rule and dad's drool. Okay. The dad is encouraging the theft of the tiles. And then thankfully the mom was so meticulous with the notes, they were able to figure out where the tiles came from and then reunite them.
9: Yeah. Moms keep records. Dads encourage larceny. That's what we like. Yes,
8: exactly. So the fact that these tiles were well preserved and reunited with their rightful home, that's the best news that I heard all week. Let's get our first guests on over here. Now, in 2017, they did something truly unique. They launched a podcast that was actually good. And not just good, but meaningful, because it was the first podcast ever created and produced in prison, San Quentin Rehabilitation Center, to be specific, in California. Now, the show features the daily realities and life for folks inside San Quentin, and it's actually produced in large part by incarcerated people who are living there. In 2020, the show Ear Hustle was named a finalist for a Pulitzer Prize. They've also co-authored the book This Is Ear Hustle, Unflinching Stories of Everyday Prison Life. Here is Erlon Woods and Nigel Poor, recorded live at the Alberta Rose Theater in Portland, Oregon. Take a listen. Hello, Nigel and Erlon. Welcome to Livewire.
10: Thanks for having us.
11: Thanks for having us.
8: How did you two meet? Erlon, I know you were incarcerated at the time, but Nigel, what were you doing at San Quentin? And do you guys remember the actual first time you met each other?
11: Well, I always say she was gliding across the yard. And she was a professor there, and I was incarcerated. I was working in a media lab. Mm-hmm. And she came over and wanted to document her class, which was a class of photography. And we couldn't do it we could do it, but it wasn't enough space to house the videos. So we decided to do audio. And that's how we ended up meeting.
8: And I understand, you know, because you'd been incarcerated for a significant amount of time. Is it really true you didn't, Erlon, know what a podcast was at that time?
10: Can I just tell this story?
8: Please.
10: Because it's great. Sorry, Erlon.
11: Took it from you, Luke.
10: Yeah, all right. Sorry, I should apologize to you. I'm sorry. So we had worked on this radio show for a while, and I wanted to change and do something that was more from the perspective of an artist, and I thought we should do a podcast. So Erlon and I had gotten to know each other, and we got along really well. And I said to Erlon, do you want to do a podcast? And he said, yes. And then the next thing he said is, what's a podcast?
8: But Erlon, you had also gotten transferred to San Quentin because of some of the programs there, right?
11: Yes. My intention was to always go to San Quentin, but it don't work like that in prison.
8: You know really?
11: What I'm saying? No, it don't. It don't.
8: So, they're kind of into being in charge?
11: Well, yeah, it was like I was in this one prison for like 12 years, and they wouldn't transfer me. So when you spend a lot of time in a place, you realize how to get around the security stuff. So...
10: nicely said.
11: I recognized that they didn't have a psych program, and I watched about 10 Zoloft commercials.
8: So you figured out how to present
11: whatever that ball was doing.
8: Yeah,
11: I went in there and just told the psych, like, man, I can't sleep, I'm depressed. I just, whatever that ball was saying, I went in there and it worked. And it literally worked. But I knew one thing not to say. Not to say, like, I hear voices. Don't do that one. No. Everybody suffers from depression sometimes. So
8: sure.
11: I played that as my situation. And I got up out of there like 60 days later.
8: So that was effective.
11: That was very effective. But what I realized is that everybody in prison need to go talk to the psych. Because it's a different perspective from a prisoner or a correctional officer. You actually talking to someone that's, trying to help you advance in life.
8: And so, do you mean that everybody who is incarcerated could use a chance to express their feelings to somebody who's a therapist? Or do you mean it's just the best way to get transferred to another prison?
11: No, I mean, it worked out. It worked out. Yeah. But I think individuals definitely need to talk to a therapist.
8: Yeah. That's something that I want to talk about after the break with Ear Hustle that I just find so compelling, is the way that the people that you're talking to, many of whom are going through incredibly stressful things and are incarcerated and have been treated in an inhumane way, it sometimes feels like it's the first time that person's been able to really talk about their experience and get that off their chest a little bit. You're listening to Live Wire Radio from PRX. We are talking to Nigel Poor and Erlon Woods from the Ear Hustle podcast. We got much more coming your way in just a moment. Stay with us.
12: Hi, I'm Neil Kirksall. As It Happens takes you inside the biggest and sometimes most bizarre stories around the world. And we do it in a pretty simple but powerful way, by phoning up the people closest to those stories. Hey, it's worked for us since 1968. Yes, that's way before I was born. From the serious to the seriously odd, As It Happens, radio that's all over the

0: Welcome back to LiveWire from PRX. I'm Luke Burbank here with Elena Passarello. We are talking to Earlonne Woods and Nigel Poor, the folks behind the podcast Ear Hustle. Now, you started this podcast in 2017. Mm-hmm. And I remember just being in the sort of world of podcasting in the public radio community, and everybody was talking about this. It was really a revelation and something that was unlike anything anybody had heard. Were you surprised at the way that it took off?
1: I think we'll answer this in different ways. I was very surprised. Yeah. Because our original idea was to do a podcast to just play inside the California Department of Corrections prison system, which is like 34 prisons.
2: About that, 34, yeah. 35.
1: So that was the dream. But then we heard about a podcast contest that Radiotopia was putting on, and we got permission from the administration to apply to do it. And out of 15, well, you do the numbers. You're the numbers.
2: Oh,
1: dude.
2: Out of 1,537 entries in 53 different countries, we end up winning.
1: Yeah.
0: Wow.
1: But after we won, we said to each other, now we got to figure out how to do a podcast.
0: So you hadn't actually, this was a pitch, you hadn't actually made a show yet.
1: We had made a two-minute
2: trailer,
1: and we had made an episode, but neither of us have a background in audio.
0: Yeah, you're a photography professor.
1: I'm a photographer. Yeah, so we taught each other how to make a podcast, along with eventually some help from PRX. But we had the idea, we knew what we wanted to do. On October 5th, 2015, we came up with the idea, and we wrote out exactly what it was going to be. And it turned out to be exactly that. We just had to learn all the technical stuff.
0: Did this go the way you thought it was going to go, Earlonne?
2: Exactly. Hmm. Like, seriously. Yeah, no, it was a trip, because after we won, PRX and Radiotopia came in, and I asked them, I said, what is a successful podcast? Like, how many downloads do you need? And they was like, 30,000, you'll be doing good. I'm like, nah, we're going to hit 1 million. They was like, yeah, you know, yeah. First month, 1.5 million downloads.
3: Yeah!
2: I mean, I was, in my mind, I'm only thinking like it is 2 point something million people that's incarcerated across the U.S. And if each one of those individuals got 5 family members, you know, somebody gonna listen in. Yeah. So that was my thought process.
0: Yeah. I was curious about that as far as the listenership to the show, who are people who are incarcerated. It obviously varies from institution to institution, but what is the access like to a podcast just to listen to it for an incarcerated person?
1: When it came out, it only was played inside the prisons in California because they have this closed circuit station. So it was in all those prisons. And then for some reason, the prison system in the United Kingdom got interested, and it was playing in all the prisons, in 114 prisons there. And then it was in sporadic prisons. But recently, this really incredible thing happened. There's a tablet that is now in all of the prisons and jails, well, like over in 1,500
2: jails, yeah.
1: And they have a service called the DOVA, which is educational system. So now Ear Hustle is heard in 1,500 prisons and jails across the country.
0: That's amazing. So it's
1: amazing.
0: In the tablet now.
1: Yeah,
2: it's in the tablet.
1: Yeah.
0: Which for people that don't know, typically incarcerated people, there'll be this tablet that you can try to use to communicate with your family. There's some content on there, but it's heavily regulated. Mm-hmm. But this now has Ear Hustle on it.
2: So, yeah. And I believe they give them out for free.
1: They give out for free.
0: Wow.
1: Yeah, it's a really great
2: and
1: program.
2: And we just got some stats, I think, last month or the month before. It said that Ear Hustle has been listened to in jails and prison 1.1 million hours.
1: Isn't that crazy?
4: Hours. Wow.
1: Hours. Yeah. I was like, that can't be right. But wow. No. Yeah.
0: Well, I want to actually, for folks that haven't had a chance to hear the show, I wanted to just play a little clip here, but I want to try to set it up if I can, because you have producers that work on the show who are incarcerated people. One of them is Tom Nguyen, right?
2: Mm-hmm. Yep.
0: Who's in San Quentin, and he has been there for a long time, for over 20 years, for a crime that he committed when he was pretty young. And he was going to be in there for an indefinite amount of time, but then there was a change in the law which created a possibility that he might be able to be paroled or released early. And so there was going to be a hearing about that. And that hearing had been delayed and delayed and delayed for like over a year. And then finally the day comes and his, Erlen, I know you're down in like Los Angeles, mm-hmm. and Nigel, you were up in San Quentin, and his girlfriend is trying to sit in on the hearing and this incredibly stressful, important moment in his life. And there's like a Zoom problem. They can't get his face on the video. So the judge just says, I don't know, we'll come back in 2 months. And this, Nigel, is you talking to Tom right when he has gotten that news. Can we play that?
1: Okay. It's 11:30. Tom just came back. I heard a heavy sigh.
3: Yeah, I'm tired. They pushed me to May 29th, and it took them 3 hours to do that for some reason. It's just a little bit of a punch. I was like, damn, it's been over a year now.
1: Yeah.
3: I felt like the wind taken out of me. I go, damn, I was like banking on this, right? I was going to try, you know, just like go to Disneyland,
1: yeah,
3: eat a steak.
1: Get your churro.
3: Yeah, get my churro, get my girl that little, the Minnie Mouse ears. Yeah, yeah, so.
1: Damn.
3: I just have to wait.
1: Yeah, it sucks.
3: Yeah, it's kind of like, I know.
1: Sorry, yeah. I wish, everyone wishes we could change what happened.
3: Yeah. However, you know what? I try to take a guy's life. You know what? I don't have nothing coming. I wish I had it, but you know. Yeah. Yeah. And then I'm trying not to, I try to be grateful because, you know what? I'm fortunate. I appreciate you guys showing up. It means a lot to me. Like,
1: yeah.
3: Even though, like, it's just, I'm telling you, like, I haven't had a life where people support me a lot.
1: I'm glad you feel that way because I was worried it would actually be more pressure to feel like, oh, there's people waiting. No, I've got to tell them again what happened, and I'm dealing with my own feelings around it. So I'm glad you didn't feel like it was extra pressure.
3: No, it means a lot to me. Oh. I'm telling you, like, I don't have a lot of friends.
1: Yeah.
3: My girl thought it was sweet, too.
0: That's a clip from the Ear Hustle podcast here on Livewire. Listening to you, Nigel, in that moment, and Erlen, and other points in the show, when I hear you talking to folks who are going through something as intense as that, have you kind of learned how to sort of like hold space for them and be with someone in those moments?
1: Yeah. Do you want to talk about it first?
2: Me personally, I try to tell people, like, don't have your hopes up for every court hearing. It's just a hearing, you know, it's not the decision. So, you know, each time an individual have a court appearance, they're going to feel that the decision is going to be made that day. But that's not how courts run. So I just try to keep individuals on that thought, because individuals be dejected after a court date and it don't go their way, and they get continuances and continuances. So it really break cats down.
1: Yeah. We do hear a lot of difficult things. I mean, that was hard because of a disappointment. There's all kinds of stuff that we have to talk to people about. And I just try to be as present as possible and have open body language and open facial expression. One thing that's really hard is you can't touch people. So I can't hug somebody. I can't show too much emotion because you can't be over familiar with people. So you have to figure out what that line is. And I just am genuine about how I feel. Like, I was sad. I didn't hide that from Tom. And as I said, you can't touch people. So I've come up with this. Can I demonstrate this?
0: Please.
1: Thing I do? The hand hug. So this, can you see what we're doing?
0: Yeah, they're kind of placing Nigel and Erlen have their hands together, kind of in a still shot of a high five.
1: Yeah, and then our thumbs are wrapped around
0: and
1: each other.
0: And you're allowed to do that without...
1: No. Oh. So... Oh, no. Maybe I am. But... To me, that's what I call a hand hug. Hmm. So when I showed that to Tom, and I did that with Tom, and he knew that was the way I could give him a hug.
0: Yeah.
1: And so it was quiet. It was small. Yes, it is accepted to do that, but there's a deeper meaning behind it. And so you find ways that are appropriate to show that you care without being what is called overfamiliar by the prison system.
0: I mean, another thing that it brings up is, and, you know, people, we talk about the carceral system in this country, there's solitary, which is so obviously dehumanizing and damaging to people. There's mandatory minimum. There's all this stuff around the law and the way we treat people. But there's a small thing, like the complete disrespect for the time of somebody who's incarcerated. Because, like, if the idea is they don't really matter, it doesn't matter that let's just do this in 60 days.
1: Yeah.
0: And the judge, you know, no shade to that judge, but they'll be out living their life. And everyone who's not incarcerated will be out in their world. This person's life is totally on hold.
1: Yeah.
0: And that seems to happen all the time with different things.
1: All the time. I mean, I feel that people that are in prison have really learned what disappointment is and how to deal with it. I've never seen anyone throw a fit because something like that has happened to them. And I really respect that, to learn how to deal with disappointment, because it happens over and over and over again.
2: And I think the mindset in prison is you hope for the best, but you prepare for the worst, you know, but you're going to always keep your hopes up that it's going to work out. Because that's what keep you going, hope.
0: Well, on the subject of which, Earlonne, your story is like so incredible. And you can tell me if I have the timeline and the various elements of this correct. But my sense of it is that, you know, when you started doing your hustle, you were still incarcerated. Mm-hmm. And the plan, as it were, based on your crimes and what your sentence was for you to be in San Quentin for much longer, potentially before you'd be up for a possible parole. And then by 2018, Governor Jerry Brown of California had commuted your sentence, specifically citing the podcast as evidence of how your life had changed, and you got out. Like, that's crazy.
2: Yeah, my first...
0: You podcasted your way out of prison?
2: I podcasted my way out.
4: That's a good podcast.
0: Yeah.
2: Hey, I knew it was something about San Quentin, you know?
0: Yeah, right?
2: My first parole hearing, not saying I was going to get out, my first parole hearing was November 2028.
0: That's what you were scheduled for?
2: That's what I was scheduled for.
0: You would not, you certainly wouldn't be sitting here, you wouldn't even be up for your first possible chance at parole for another however many years that is.
2: Yeah, no, y'all probably would have got a video or something of me. That's what I used to bring about, but no. Yeah, that was my first hearing. And then when Ear Hustle happened, I think it became kind of big for the system. And I had submitted a commutation application. And usually these things take like years to hear. I turned it in the day that I was arrested, which was December 28th. I turned it in that day, and within 11 days, I was sitting in front of somebody's from the governor's office being interviewed for the commutation. So I think it was like 13 days, maybe, something like that.
4: Wow.
2: It was real fast. And it took about a year to, not about 11 months for the process to go through. Yeah. And the day before Thanksgiving in 2018, I got a call from the governor's office. They called me, but they called the prison, and I had to go down there and get on the phone, and they was like, the governor just wants you to know that he's granting your application, and you would be released forthwith on parole. And they was like, after all the legalities were said, everybody in the background was like, we love Ear Hustle.
0: And then you ended up interviewing Jerry Brown?
2: Jerry Brown, as soon as I got out, yeah.
0: That is really full circle.
2: Yeah, as soon as I got out, interviewed him. Then I went back after he was out and talked to Governor Newsom. And I think on my sixth year out, Governor Newsom pardoned me.
4: Hmm. Wow.
0: Yeah.
2: Which I don't know what it means yet.
0: What do you mean?
2: I still can't get TSA pre-check, but...
1: Which is actually a big concern for us, because we travel a lot. So he always says, I'm going to the privilege line.
2: What I always say to you. Say,
1: you go to the privilege line.
0: What are you hoping that the show is able to sort of inform? I think, again, so many of us who are not incarcerated spend so little time thinking about these Americans who are incarcerated and how they're being treated. What are you hoping Ear Hustle is able to bring to the wider world of people that aren't in jail or prison?
1: Yeah, well, our original goal was to do a show that was about the everyday life in prison as a way to show the commonalities of life between people who are incarcerated and people outside. And our directive is not to intentionally try to change people's minds, but to tell stories that give people the ingredients to come up with their own decision about what they think should happen in prison. And I think when you can relate to somebody through your own experience, you see them in a different way. And so that is my goal, is to show commonalities and to also say that life in prison is as complicated inside as it is outside, that people laugh, people have families, people go through hard times. It can be depressing, but it's many things. And to not tell stories about crime, to not overtly say the prison system is messed up, and to not just tell stories about redemption. Stories about redemption really bother me. I think they're pat, and I think they give the message to people that redemption is the only thing that matters. And the complication before people make change, or maybe they never make change, are where the really interesting stories are. So we stay away from those topics and concentrate on the everyday. And we love to work with complicated stories, people that you might have mixed feelings about, but you're going to be able to see something in them that you can relate to. So,
0: what about for you, Earlonne?
2: I can't go. She just said it.
0: Nice. Well, I would just say, as a fan of the show, I defy anybody to listen to Ear Hustle and not have it impact the way that they think about incarcerated people. Whatever that is, it will have an impact, and it's an amazing show. Thanks for doing it. Yeah. Nigel Poor and Earlonne Woods right here on LiveWire. That was Earlonne Woods and Nigel Poor, recorded live at the Alberta Rose Theater in Portland. Make sure you check out their incredible podcast, Ear Hustle, wherever you get your shows. Hey there, LiveWire listeners. It's Luke, letting you know that we will be back at the Alberta Rose Theater in Portland, Oregon on June 4th. We'll be joined by chef and activist Sean Sherman, who you may know as the Sue Chef online. We'll also get some stand-up comedy from Jackie Cation. We'll talk to the writer Jeff Chang about his new book about Bruce Lee. And then we've got music from Tyler Ballgame. You can get your tickets at livewireradio.org, and we'll see you June 4th. This is LiveWire from PRX. Our next guest is a comedian and musician who was most recently a writer on The Late Late Show with James Corden as a sports correspondent, where he also performed stand-up. He's appeared on Comedy Central. He's been named a comic. He's appeared on Comedy Central. He's been named a comic you should and will know by Vulture Magazine. And he was recently a tour opener for the comedian Atsuko Okatsuka. Take a listen to Dylan Adler, recorded live at the Alberta Rose Theater in Portland, Oregon.
5: Oh my goodness. Thank you. I'm so happy to be here. I'm honored. This is amazing. Okay, before I start my stand-up set, I'm very curious about this room. Make some noise if you are queer. I'm not, but I support you gays. Yes, keep fighting. Your love is beautiful. No, I'm gay. Could you imagine? I am gay and have an identical gay twin brother. I know, my mom's uterus is a Dua Lipa concert. I don't know what happened. Our sonogram, we were like... My brother and I, we're very close. We're really like best friends. And I think it's because we were actually the very first people we each ever came out to. This is 100% true. Like sophomore of high school, he came up to me. He was shaking. He was like, Dylan, I don't know. I think I actually might be attracted to guys. And I was like, ew! Don't ever say that again. You know, but then a full year later, I was like, same. I grew up in the San Francisco Bay Area. I'm from the Bay Area, which is Asia. It's Asia. I call it Asian Wakanda, and it's true. I loved the school that I went to was very racially diverse. I enjoyed it. And sophomore year of high school, we actually changed our mascot to better reflect our diverse student body. So we went from James the Cougar to El Gato the Cat. That just translates to the cat. The cat. And our school chant went like this.

0: Biblioteca.
1: Yes. That's from Cats. I, you know, I feel, you know, grew up in the Bay Area, so parents were liberal. Our grandparents, not so much. And we recently had to come out to our Japanese grandparents. My brother had a boyfriend. They were coming to visit. My mom decided she would be the one to do it. So she pulled my grandma, my oba-chan, aside. She was like, oba-chan, I have to let you know something. Max and Dylan are both gay. And she was like, well, obviously. As kids, they stole my wigs to dress up as Mulan, so I... Also, Mulan is Chinese, not Japanese, so culturally inaccurate, but still gay. I think that's okay. We were like, oh my God, Oba-chan, thank you so much. We didn't expect this at all. We love you. And she said, I love you guys. Then my mom...

was like, you never told me that before. I love you. I could be gay. Anyway, we were shocked that our grandparents were even remotely accepting. You know, they just grew up in a different generation. My grandma and her family, they survived Japanese internment during World War II. At the exact same time my grandpa was in Japan, he signed up to be a kamikaze pilot for the Japanese Imperial Army. That is 100% true. And I didn't put that in my college essay like a dum-dum. Like, I could have gone to Harvard. I could have titled that The War in Me. Are you kidding me, Alberta Rose Theater? I could have submitted a song. I could have submitted a song with my application. Half colonizer, half colonized. Half internment, half wanna fly. But I'm trying to make peace with the Jewish American pilot inside of me. Hey, Mr. Harvard, this is my Pearl Harbor. That's from Wicked. Deleted song. So we are very close. I'm very close with the Japanese side of my family. And my grandpa, my Ojichan, 8 months ago, unfortunately, he did pass away. And my mom texted me while it was happening. She was like, we don't know how much more time Ojichan has left. Do you want to FaceTime to say a final goodbye? I was like, oh my God, yes, of course. I was on FaceTime with my Ojichan. I was like, Ojichan, I love you so much. Thank you for everything you've done for our family. And I really wanted to tell him thank you in Japanese, but my half-white self could not remember what thank you in Japanese was. So what came out of my mouth was, gracias. Domo ari gracias, Abueji-chan. Ohayou gozaimasu, muchisimasu, Abueji-chan.

I was cut out of the will. So I've never been out of the United States until last year when I was able to open for Atsuko Katsuka in Europe. It was so much fun. I took the train from London to Edinburgh. It was one of the prettiest train rides I've ever taken in my entire life. And on the train, there was a Filipino grandma that sat down right next to me. We were chit-chatting it up. We were gossiping. It was amazing. Then there was a Scottish couple that walked up to us and said, "You are in our seats. Don't you know to check the ticket number of being serious last?" So, sorry, Shrek. So we check our tickets. We are fully in their seats. I was ready to get up, but this grandma held my hand, looked them in the eye, and said, "No English." Then I was forced to be like, "No English," like... I became her Filipino grandson in that moment, you know? The craziest part of that story, I fully spoke to both of them in English. Before saying, "No English," so... Here is how that interaction went. Like, "Sir, stop screaming at us in the middle of the train. This is so inappropriate." Fine, I'm getting up. "No English." Okay. I'm actually currently in a relationship. I'm in love. And it's the first time I've been in love. It's amazing. And what that's done for me, it has

0: I was recently doing a show in beautiful Burbank, California. It was hosted by a very kind white woman named Susan, and before I got on stage, she came up to me. She was like, "I'm so happy you're doing our show. I am so sorry. I've actually never said your name out loud before. Is it pronounced Dylon?" I was like, "Now it is Dylon! Dylon is my diversity scholarship name. Yes, I am Dylon. From now on. Thank you, Susan." No, I love Dylon, okay? When you all stepped foot in the Alberta Rose Theater, you also stepped foot in the House of Dylon. The House of Dylon, ga ga ga ga ga. The House of Dylon, ga ga ga ga ga. Dylon is over, he's over, he's gone. Dylon is dead, cause now it's Dylon. I've been Dylon Adler. Give it up for your incredible host. Thank you for having me.
1: That was Dylon Adler, recorded live at the Alberta Rose Theater in Portland. You can find out when Dylon is coming to a town near you at dylanadler.com. 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We have to take a very quick break, but stay tuned, because when we come back, you're going to hear from singer-songwriter Margot Silker, who joined us for a very special performance from inside a whiskey library. Yeah, that is a real place in Portland, and we were there. Margot is going to be accompanied by her musician-slash-cowboy husband, Forrest Van Tile. He is not just one of those, all hat and no cattle cowboys. No, he's really a cowboy, like rides a horse and makes cows go to places. So they're going to sing us some songs coming up in a moment here on LiveWire.
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0: Welcome back to Livewire. Okay, before we get to this week's musical performance from Margot Silker, a little preview of what we're doing on the show next week. We are going to be talking to the legendary chef and food scientist Kenji Lopez Ault about his quest to sample every teriyaki joint in Seattle. We're also going to talk to music journalist Ann Powers and find out why she initially thought she did not want to write a book about Joni Mitchell when her publisher approached her with the idea. She came around on it and wrote a great book about Joni. Then we've got some music from singer, songwriter, and former Yale a cappella singer Katumu. So that is the plan for next week's show. Make sure you tune in for that. All right, let's get to our musical guest this week, shall we? Along with her musician husband, Forrest Van Tile, singer-songwriter Margot Silker alternates between two kinds of seasonal work, ranching and touring. The ranching mostly happens in the Mountain West, while the touring has taken her all over the U.S. and Europe, sometimes alongside such acts as Drive-By Truckers. With two critically acclaimed albums under her belt, she's received praise from the likes of Rolling Stone, Pitchfork, and The Guardian. Margot and Forrest joined us for a very special event recorded live at the Multnomah Whiskey Library in Portland, Oregon. Take a listen to this. You all are married and collaborate. Are you able to give each other honest musical feedback without hurting each other? Because I've been in marriages that failed, and that wasn't even with musical feedback happening. If we brought that into it, we would have had no chance. Like, how do you talk to each other about your music and give constructive criticism?
1: Well, we were honest with each other about our music from day one, and I think that sort of helped. We also got engaged 4 days into a tour. So, yeah.
0: If you don't mind me asking, what were the circumstances of the engagement? Like, did you propose, Forrest?
2: Yeah, I think so.
0: Okay.
2: Yeah.
0: Was there a ring involved, or was this just of like an agreement? So this, did you do the whole sort of on one knee kind of a deal?
2: No, we were sitting in the minivan.
0: Where all romance happens.
2: Yep.
0: Actually, the minivan is usually after the romance because you have children and you need to get them around in a vehicle.
2: Yeah, we're a little bit backwards in that way. But we had just played a show in Point Arena, California, and we were like, the day after the show, we were just hanging

0: out on the cliffs above the ocean. And I just guess I made some kind of offhanded joke about, hey, why don't we just get married? And we had known each other for 4 days.
1: Oh, I thought that you were already, you knew each other for a long time. It was 4 days into the tour. No, this was 4 days into knowing each other.
2: It was a hard, cold start.
1: Yeah. I believe the kids call that a hard launch. It was a very hard launch. Wow. Well, congratulations.
0: Thanks.
1: And you know, as they say, membership has its privileges because, Margo, you started a new record label and signed your first artist.
2: That's right. You're looking at him.
1: Yeah.
0: Wow. That's right.
1: What is that like, actually, to go from being an artist who's on a label to actually trying to run one yourself?
2: It's just, building a business from the ground up. But, the goal is so clear to just bring people together at shows, and that's really what fuels us. Everyone that's working on this project, it's like just getting people together in real life. And that sort of harkens to the name Fossil Records.
1: Fossil Records. How'd you come up with that name? Why did that one strike you?
2: Well, we're underground rock.
1: It's kind of a slow soaker. But all right.
0: The people like it. People like it.
1: Yeah.
0: Yeah.
1: We're talking to Margo Silker and Forrest Van Tile here on Live Wire, coming in from the Multnomah Whiskey Library this week. Margo, I was sort of reading up on your musical history a little bit in your journey. And I have to say, like, the first time I heard you on the radio, I thought, well, this person was raised in the back of a bar near Lake Pontchartrain, where like Lucinda Williams worked as a gruff but loving bartender. But you actually grew up like in the suburbs of California, you've talked about. When did you start to go towards this style of music, and when did it start to really resonate with you?
2: Well, that's a good question. I grew up in a family of, there was music. I grew up singing in church. I would sing with my Nana Esther and all the cousins together, and my sister sings with me. So there's always this background of music, and it was a little out of place to be in the suburbs of San Francisco doing that kind of thing. You know, I don't think you're even allowed to really like have a campfire in Los Altos, California.
1: Very dangerous.
2: I know that there are windows when you're allowed to do that. But yeah, I started touring around. I went to Montana, and people were very receptive to songs like Delta Dawn. You know, they're like, bring the Tanya Tucker, let's go.
1: Well, can we hear a song?
2: Yeah. This song is called Lowland Trail, and Forrest here is going to play the lick for us.

0: That was Margot Silker, along with Forrest Van Tyl, recorded live at the Multnomah Whiskey Library in Portland, Oregon. 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All right, that's going to do it for this week's episode of Livewire. A huge thanks to our guests, Erlon Woods and Nigel Poor, plus Dylan Adler and Margot Silker. 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
1: Laura Haddon is our executive producer, and Melanie Sevchenko is our producer and editor. Eben Hoffer is our technical director, Trey Hester is our assistant editor, Valentine Keck is our operations director, and Ashley Park is our marketing manager.
0: Our house sound is by D. Neil Blake, and our house band is A.L. Alves, Matt Sheehy, Ethan Fox Tucker, and A. Walker Spring, who also composes our music. This episode was mixed by Eben Hoffer and Trey Hester.
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1: Hello, everyone, and welcome back to Book Talk with Clara. I am so excited to share another personal favorite of mine. This big book is a contemporary romance called The Night We Met by Abby Jimenez. If you're in the mood for an emotional romance filled with tension, friendship, complicated timing, and deeply human characters, then The Night We Met might just be your next read. The story begins with one simple decision that ends up changing everything. After a concert, Larissa has to choose which guy she's going home with that night, and unknowingly walks away from the person who may actually be perfect for her. Months later, Larissa and Chris have become incredibly close. They share inside jokes, favorite books, and even co-parent a slightly chaotic rescue dog together. There's comfort and ease between them that feels very natural, and honestly, their connection is one of the things that makes the story so addictive to read. The complication, however, is that Chris is not her boyfriend. He's her boyfriend's best friend. And that's really where the emotional tension of the novel comes from. Both characters are trying to navigate feelings that clearly exist while also dealing with loyalty, guilt, and the fear of hurting other people in the process. Abby Jimenez does such a good job of making these emotions feel real and messy rather than overly dramatic. What I appreciate most about this book is how emotionally layered it is. Yes, it's a romance, but it's also exposed friendship, financial struggles, timing, and the idea that sometimes life becomes complicated in ways we never expected. The characters feel flawed and human, which makes the story feel even more relatable. And like many of Abby Jimenez's books, this one balances emotional moments with humor surprisingly well. There are lighter scenes throughout the novel that keep it from feeling too heavy, and the chemistry between the characters makes it very easy to become invested in their story. I also think it's one of those books where you constantly find yourself wondering, what would you do in the same situation? It really plays with the idea that one small decision can completely redirect the course of your life. So, if you enjoy contemporary romances that are emotionally character-driven and full of tension and heart, The Night We Met is definitely worth picking up. It's kind of a story that keeps you turning pages because you become so emotionally attached to the characters and desperately want things to work out for them. And that brings us to the end of another Book Talk with Clara. Thank you so much for listening. I hope today's book gave you some inspiration for your next read, and I'd love for you to join me again next week when we discover another story together. Until then, happy reading and take good care.
0: Hope your weekend is going well. 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
1: Paris Saint-Germain's fans celebrate in the streets of Paris after the team's Champions League victory. The team have defended their Champions League crown by beating Arsenal 4-3 on penalties after a tense 1-1 draw in 120 minutes. The French Interior Ministry says more than 400 people were arrested across the country, including more than half in the capital. Authorities had deployed around 22,000 officers nationwide ahead of the game. Artists and activists gather outside the Olympia Concert Hall in Paris as part of the growing movement Zappi Bolloré. The campaign is calling on cultural figures to mobilise against the influence of media billionaire Vincent Bolloré in France's media and entertainment sectors. Organisers say they want to broaden the movement and increase pressure through public demonstrations. People visiting the Rambouillet Forest won't be able to access the site as restrictions are in place because of an infestation of processionary caterpillars. The insects are known for their highly irritating hairs, which can cause allergic reactions and health problems for both humans and animals. Visitors are being urged to avoid affected areas while authorities monitor the situation. France is mourning the death of renowned sociologist and philosopher Edgar Morin, who has died at the age of 104. A former member of the French Resistance during the Second World War, Morin became one of the country's most influential public intellectuals, known worldwide for his work on complexity, humanism, and critical thought. And in tennis, the impressive run of 17-year-old Moise Kouame has come to an end. He was beaten in four sets by Chile's Alejandro Tabilo in the third round. His defeat means there are no French men left in the singles draw. That's all for now. This is WRP News. I'm Cami Abadi.
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3: This is Mill Street Radio from PRX. I'm your host, Christopher Kimball. In the early 20th century, New York City was full of skyscrapers, and yet we were still harvesting natural ice to keep our food cold.
4: America was seen as like the Saudi Arabia of natural ice. We had so many ponds. People were like, oh, this is a huge wealth.
3: But then a few years later, everything changed.
4: That's when General Electric got in the game, and they were like, wow, if we can put a fridge in every home, think of all the electricity we'll sell.
3: Today, we're investigating food innovations, like how refrigeration changed our lives. But first, it's the hunt for new or flavorful cuts of beef. If you've ever grilled a flat iron steak, you can thank meat scientist Chris Calkins. In the 1990s, he was tasked with rethinking the way we divide up a cow. Chris, welcome to Milk Street.
5: It's a pleasure to be here.
3: I've spent a little time in, used to be slaughterhouses down on 14th Street in New York, and had an opportunity to spend some time down there with a butcher friend of mine. But I'm still, like everybody else, totally confused about primal cuts and subprimal cuts. So let's take a side of beef. And could you just simplify this for us so we get the basic roadmap?
5: Little bit of a challenge without a nice drawing board and a pen, but on one end we have the back leg. That primal cut is called the round. On the opposite end we have the shoulder, and that primal cut is called the chuck. And then between the two we have the rib. And so we usually get steak cuts out of the rib and the loin. We call those middle meats. And for a long time, we thought that the only real use for the chuck and the round was roasts or hamburger. But in fact, there are muscles in there that are quite tender, quite flavorful, and really unique.
3: I don't think many people or most people think about muscles when they think about steaks. So a tenderloin is a muscle. Many steaks have, you know, a shell muscle and a tenderloin. The big piece of meat is one muscle, the small is another. And when you get a chuck roast, let's say, if you had a 5 or 6 pound chuck roast, there are a lot of muscles in that roast, right? So So a cut of meat may just be one muscle, like the tenderloin, or it could have a variety of muscles all in that one cut.
5: You're absolutely right. And there is that level of knowledge at supermarkets, but to take that whole carcass and bring it down to individual muscles, that's actually a bit of a lost art these days. And what was happening was they were grinding cuts that had better value than just ground beef.
3: And you were involved with the Beef Checkoff program in the late 90s, which was a search, I gather, for other cuts that people might want to buy they don't know about. So what did you do? What were you looking for, and what did you find?
5: Well, our question was, let's create the book of knowledge about every one of the muscles that are in the round and in the chuck. And based on that knowledge, we'll know which ones should go in the grinder and which ones are better handled in other ways by giving them specific definitions, unique names, things that consumers can recognize.
3: So in this study you did, you evaluated many, many muscles or pieces of the animal. What are the criteria for assessing a particular cut or muscle?
5: Right. We tried to measure every possible characteristic we could think of each muscle that we studied. So for every side of beef, we identified 39 different muscles. and we sampled those 39 muscles on over 100 carcasses. And so you can think of a small mountain of meat on the table

0: by the time we had all of the samples pulled together. So trained panelists that are highly sensitive to differences in texture and flavor and juiciness also created muscle ratings for those cuts as well. Beyond that, we also collected dimensions, weight, length, color characteristics. We characterize the acidity or the pH of the muscle. There is a mechanical measure of tenderness that's called a shear force, how much energy is required to shear a bite of meat into two pieces. And in fact, the second most tender muscle in the carcass is found in that chuck region. And once we identified that, it became clear that it was a grave mistake to grind a really tender, flavorful muscle just because it happened to come into the chuck region of the carcass. In the same way, in the muscles in the round, there's a muscle there that's probably third most tender muscle in the carcass, and we always tend to overlook it.
1: You can't continue without telling us what those two cuts are. So what was the cut from the chuck? Was it the eye round in the round? What was it in the round?
0: No, the chuck muscle is called the flat iron steak these days. And adjacent to that muscle in the chuck is another muscle. It's sometimes called the petite tender. And then in the round region, there's a muscle called the pectineus, a very, very tender, flavorful muscle that has been called the round petite tender. And so there were about a dozen opportunities that we saw to be able to use these cuts of meat. Some of those were successful. The flat iron steak, the petite tender, the Denver cut, for example, were quite successful. Others, less so. There was a ranch cut and there was a Santa Fe cut, but the uptake for those new cut names wasn't the same extent as what we see with flat irons, for example.
1: So how does this work? It's like the fish industry. Like, you take a really ugly fish with a terrible name and call it something else. So how do you launch a new cut?
0: Well, that's a really good question. And the first part of the challenge is how do you make a new cut? What kind of effort does it take? And so there's always this challenge of which of those muscles can we reach efficiently and which of them require more energy and effort and labor than we can really afford to put into it. And so the flat iron, the petite tender out of the chuck are very easy muscles to access, easy to cut. But if you go to a bonanza cut or the Las Vegas steak, they weigh less than 1 pound. And the efficiency versus cost didn't make for a very attractive process. But also in the early 2000s, there was a huge economic crisis. And what happened was a lot of people couldn't, frankly, afford to pay for those T-bones and ribeyes and so on. But then there was another tier of steaks that was more suitable to their pricing consciousness. And so it was a real win for consumers. And then, of course, a win for the industry and for beef producers themselves, because it helped regain the value that was there all along and just not recognized.
1: Chris, it's been education, definitely. And it's also been a pleasure. Thank you so much.
0: Well, I've enjoyed it, Chris. I appreciate the time today.
1: That was Chris Calkins. He's a professor of fresh meats at the University of Nebraska, Lincoln. Now it's time to take your calls with my co-host, Sarah Moulton. Sarah is, of course, the star of Sarah's Weeknight Meals on Public Television and author of Home Cooking 101. So, Sarah, we're going to be talking about refrigerators later in the show. Do you like your refrigerator? What kind of relationship do you have with your refrigerator?
2: Well, it's interesting you should ask, because we've just had two debacles, one at my family's farmhouse and one at our home in New York City. And both of them involved a freezer on the bottom situation. Here's what the problem is. If you don't close that freezer door, and then you're not home for a while, it sort of shuts down the whole refrigerator because the freezer reacts and then everything else reacts and then everything defrosts. And then the refrigerator's a mess and you have to get somebody in.
1: Doesn't it beep after a while when it's not closed?
2: Well, people had left the house and they didn't notice because it's hard to push that door closed. You tend to overstock it. So they came back and it was a dead freezer. They had to throw everything out. They had to get somebody in to defrost the back of it. I don't know what happened. Likewise, we came back from Thanksgiving and our refrigerator, I thought it was just old, 17 years. And so I just thought, oh, we need to get a new one. I threw all the food out. We got a new refrigerator. Now I have the freezer on the top. I love it. But it wasn't until the second refrigerator died that I realized the problem was the freezer on the bottom model, the drawer. It's a drawer. You pull it out, you push it in, and sometimes you don't push it in enough.
1: The problem with refrigerators, they have like little tiny shelves and they have medium shelves. Like there's only one shelf you can put a big thing, like a quart of milk on. Like forget all these shelves and
2: who needs them?
1: Three big compartments that are deep and high is so much better. And so it goes under the category of, you know, the world is going backwards. It's not getting better. It's sort of like when they changed on the car from a knob to turn for on and off and tuning, which was by far the best system, to buttons and stuff. It's just ridiculous.
2: I know. Yeah. I agree. More improvement, please.
1: Well, my theory is, one of my theories is that cultures have a beginning, a middle, and an end, and there is a peak period when things are really good. We are past the peak period, at least when it comes to technology sometimes. So.
2: Right.
1: Anyway.
2: All right, let's take a call. Welcome to Milk Street. Who's calling?
3: This is Terry Velosak.
2: Terry, where are you calling from?
3: Hartford, Wisconsin.
2: How can we help you?
3: A couple of months ago, I was listening to your radio show, and someone had called in to say that they had made this soup that they had at a restaurant. They were trying to replicate it. It had kale in it, and although it was good the day she made it, the next day it had turned so bitter that she couldn't eat it. She had to throw it away. Now, your reply was, it was the kale. I'm an organic vegetable farmer, and we have raised kale for the last 22 years, and I have never had that happen to me. I've had it raw. I've had it cooked. I've had it the next day, 2 days later. And I've never had that happen. So I'm wondering, do you think it was because she used conventional kale and not organic kale?
2: I don't know if it's the difference between the two. I have read that when you chop kale, it does break down the cell walls of a couple of compounds that are in kale, and that can become bitter with prolonged cooking, you know, bitter to begin with and then getting worse. I myself have never experienced bitter kale in a recipe the day later, so maybe I was lucky and maybe you're right, maybe it's organic. I don't know. Let's see what Chris has to say.
1: I would think the pH of the soup that this person was cooking may have had something to do with it. It might have been, you know, whether it was too acidic or too base or alkaline, whatever, that may have affected the kale. I would say, however, there are a couple things I would never put in a pot of soup. Pasta and greens, right? Those I would do in a separate pot for whatever I'm going to serve that day.
3: I agree with you on pasta.
1: The kale, I just think it gets kind of nasty sitting in that liquid for a day or two.
3: Nasty how?
1: Well, the color's not great. I get a texture that I think is not as nice as when it's first cooked.
3: Mm-hmm.
1: Maybe nasty was a little strong, but okay, I know you're an organic kale farmer. So anything that cooks really quickly, I would tend to add just before serving, right? But I think it's probably the pH of whatever the soup or stew was that probably affected it.
3: Yeah, but I think that.
1: I don't think it's conventional versus organic.
3: Okay, but you wouldn't say kale is quick cooking, would you? It's not like spinach.
1: I'd say if you cooked it for 15 or 20 minutes, it is probably fine. It depends how old the kale is.
3: And, yeah.
1: You know, if it's pretty fresh and it's not huge leaves. It depends also how you cut it up. If you chiffonade it or something, you know, it'll cook faster.
3: Yeah.
1: So let me ask you, though. You obviously love kale. Tell me your best recipe for kale. What would you do with it?
3: Oh, this is so hard. I like to chop it up in a salad, you know, pulling off the stems. And leave it for a couple of hours mixed in with the dressing, and then I add everything else.
1: Oh, that's good.
3: I love it that way. Yeah. A vinaigrette, there's no need to massage unless you're doing this at the last minute, in my opinion. But if you make your dressing, you put your kale in there and you mix it up and leave it for two hours,
1: that's a good idea.
3: It absorbs the flavors of your dressing and it gets tender.
1: That's a good idea. I'd like to try that.
4: Yeah.
3: Yeah. I also chop it up and I put it in garlic, onion, and some butter.
1: At least you didn't say a smoothie, right? I was waiting for that.
3: I have friends who love it in smoothies.
1: I know. I'd rather have a steak, personally, but anyway, that's a whole nother matter.
3: But not in a smoothie, right?
1: No, but not in a smoothie, you're right.
4: Oh, gosh, what a thought.
1: We can call that a lab-grown smoothie.
4: Ew.
1: Terry, I appreciate the call.
4: Yes, thank you for calling.
3: You're very welcome.
1: Take
3: care. Thank you. It's been delightful and an honor to talk to you.
1: Well, thank you.
4: Thank you.
1: We loved it, too. Thanks.
3: Bye-bye.
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5: Ukraine's President Zelensky wants to make a deal with the U.S., exchange his country's drone expertise for U.S. tech and weapons. Other nations like the Gulf states are opting in, but the U.S. remains reluctant. Phillips O'Brien on Ukraine's drone supremacy this week on Day 6.
1: This is Milk Street Radio. I'm your host, Christopher Kimball. Right now, it's the history of the cold rush. Refrigeration is a relatively recent invention, but Nikki Twilley says it's radically changed the way we cook, eat, and live. Nikki is the co-host of the Gastropod podcast. Her new book is called Frostbite. Nikki, welcome to Milk Street.
4: Thank you for having me.
1: So we're going to talk about refrigeration. Now, you say that 3/4 of the food on our plates today here in America is shipped, stored, or processed under refrigeration. Obviously, over thousands of years, we've dried, salted, cured, etc. So when and why did cold storage really become a central thing?
4: Well, yeah, so food has always gone bad. Anything that can nourish us is equally fertile ground for nourishing bacteria, and not all of those bacteria and fungi are good for us. So that's something we have been dealing with since the dawn of time. But it wasn't such a huge problem until lots and lots of us started living in cities. Because if you live close to where your food is grown or you're hunting, catching it yourself, you can usually avoid some of the time in which the fungi and the bacteria would grow and make you sick.
1: But there were ice houses, for example, in my town in Vermont. You know, people were cutting out blocks of ice and they packed them with sawdust, right? And they would keep dairy products and other things there. So the need for refrigeration, even if you lived in the country, was always present. I think you also talk about in your book going back to like the Euphrates River, right? When there was Syrian ice houses. So the ice house had been a feature of civilization for a long time, right?
4: It certainly had. Yeah, it goes back an incredibly long way. The ancient Greeks and Romans used ice to preserve food, but it was not the most common method of preservation. In fact, it was much more likely to turn your dairy into something portable, preservable, fermented, you know, cheese, butter, yogurt, because you couldn't access cold reliably. Natural ice was the only option for most of human history.
1: So there was this whole infrastructure of harvesting ice in the winter, transporting it, storing it, and that must have been a highly complex, very sophisticated system, right? Because any food moving around had to be iced, or food storage at home, you had an ice box. My father, you know, who was born, I think, in the early 20s, still remembers the Iceman, you know, cometh,
4: you know, exactly. and provide
1: the blocks of ice. So that wasn't that long ago. So I assume in a period of a few years, that whole infrastructure just fell apart, or was it a slow transition?
4: Yeah, even in 1907, I think is the last year, that New York City, which already had skyscrapers, was still totally dependent on ice harvested from ponds and rivers. America was seen as like the Saudi Arabia of natural ice. We had so many ponds. People were like, oh, this is a huge wealth, like Saudi oil today. So the global infrastructure of the natural ice trade that then sort of vanished is astonishing. Some places still do use it. There are places in the north of Japan that rely on ice cooling. Northern Finland, too. I mean, if you have the resource, why not? But it wasn't something that you could use to get, you know, all the meat that people in cities eat to them, keeping it fresh.
1: Yeah, but they had a better system for that, which is you'd walk the beef into the center of town, like in Boston on Washington Street. The beef would, you know, walk in under their own steam into a butcher shop so that you didn't have to transport meat. You were transporting animals that were living.
4: Yeah, and there are amazing stories of even trying to kind of herd turkeys along the road into town. I mean, some animals were even kept in the city. I mean, as recently as the 1800s, there were pigs living in Central Park. That's where the pork came from.
1: Oh, I didn't know that. Well, I guess that would have made Central Park very different than it is today. So how did the meat industry start to incorporate refrigeration? What was that transition like, and when did it happen?
4: So we have really one person to thank for this, a guy called Gustavus Swift. And the thing about him was that he just hated any form of waste. He's actually the guy who's responsible for the expression, you know, using every part of the pig but the squeal. That comes from him.
1: I thought my mother invented that.
4: No, she has Gustavus Swift to thank. But he set himself up in Chicago as a butcher, and he was like, I'm paying the railroad companies to ship all my cattle to New York City to sell, but only 50% of it is sellable meat. So his big thing was to design a rail car in which you could ship a slaughtered carcass and keep it cold all the way to New York. And by 1870, he had transformed American meat eating, American meat growing, everything to do with the meat industry. And meat was shipped that way for decades. It wasn't until an African American race car driver who had taught himself how to be an engineer invented a mobile unit to put on trucks to keep them cold in the 1930s that the ice packed rail car kind of gradually fell out of fashion.
1: That's amazing.
4: Yeah.
1: Okay, so we have refrigeration for industry, for cattle cars, et cetera. But then we have to transition over to home refrigeration. So how did that technology end up in a Frigidaire?
4: The real big breakthrough is actually just widespread electrification. So, you know, these prototype refrigeration machines, they were huge. And companies started to experiment with, you know, you could put one in the basement and have a pipe bringing up cold to your house. Kind of like the way we get electricity through the wall these days. You could have got cold through the wall. And actually, weirdly, those pipelines still exist. They dig them up in Boston sometimes.
1: Well, so. I still have in Vermont an old four-door Frigidaire from the 20s, I think.
4: Yeah, amazing.
1: You know, and those are, I have to say, they're much better in terms of how the space is organized than the current refrigerator.
4: No, it actually happened. It was a guy in Fort Wayne, Indiana, a guy called Alfred Mellows, who was the first person to build like a self-contained electric fridge.
1: And when was, about what year is this?
4: Oh, yeah, this is about 1918. Again, really pretty recent. And it didn't become something that you would buy in the store, I guess, until the late 1920s. That's when General Electric got in the game, and sort of they were really excited about this because they were like, wow, if we can put a fridge in every home, think of all the electricity we'll sell.
1: You know, I saw an ad from the 1950s, I think, for a Frigidaire. That refrigerator, I It was jaw-dropping. It was so much smarter and better designed than the cookie-cutter things we have today.
6: Let's start with the most ingenious door in any refrigerator. It has special places for bottles, spreadable butter.
1: On the door, in the middle, was a large vegetable fruit area.
6: It tilts down to show you your supply at a glance. And it also lifts out, so you can take it over to the sink when there's a fresh supply to be washed and put away.
1: It also had ice cube trays at the bottom of the freezer, and you'd put them in the slot and push, and all the ice cubes would be automatically punched out into a drawer underneath.
6: You just take out a tray, turn it over, and push. You get a shower of ice cubes all frosty dry and ready to use.
1: It's interesting that those refrigerators from the 50s had so many more useful gadgets than what we have today. I can't believe refrigerators don't have pull-out shelving. I mean, because it's always, you know, you see that little yogurt container in the back or the thing that one of your kids is hiding from you, like the chocolate pudding or whatever. I mean, getting stuff from the back of a shelf out of the fridge is really hard. I mean, things get, you know, get hidden in there. I can imagine if you and I sat down for an hour, we could come up with 12 interesting things you could do with the design of a refrigerator.
4: And people have come up with these ideas. That's the crazy thing. I remember one thing I really wanted was a door-mounted kind of butter conditioning dish so that would keep your butter spreadable.
1: Oh, that's a great idea.
4: Isn't that amazing? Then there were people have come up with thawing drawers so that it catches the drip if you're thawing a piece of meat or fish. Yeah. I mean, people have done all of these things and they just haven't caught on. When I talked to fridge designers, they were like, the thing people care about is filtered water and ice maker through the door. That's all they want. So, you know, they blame us.
1: Well, you know, somebody should go out there and just not listen to all these focus groups and just go do a great fridge. So moving on now, the issue for you now is, okay, you know, 3/4 of what we put on our plates have been through some sustained refrigeration, storage, or transportation. But your basic take is, without realizing it, we're reducing the quality of our food because of this?
4: Oh, yeah. Definitely a mixed blessing. I think anyone who loves to eat ice cream and drink cold beer as much as I do could never be fully against refrigeration. But the argument I make is that we really just haven't thought about it. And it's this invisible kind of black box between the farm and the table. And so we've just sort of blindly accepted refrigeration's benefits without questioning its costs. And those costs are real. One of the scenes in my book is from 1911, is this world's first cold storage banquet. And it's a huge hoopla, front page news all around the country. The only food that is going to be served at this meal, at this elaborate 5-course meal, has been kept in refrigerated warehouses. All of it has been refrigerated. And at the time, that was like shock horror. People were even afraid to eat that food.
1: Right.
4: Even at the time, there's a Chicago newspaper who says, listen, what's going to happen is that everyone will forget that this food actually tastes worse than what we were eating before. And they're just going to buy it. And eventually the people who remember what good food tastes like will die or forget. And this will be the new norm. And that's where we're at. People are all like, oh, but think we can have, you know, blueberries all year round. But those blueberries have lower nutrition levels. And because we're eating fresh fruits and vegetables all year round, we're not eating the fermented preserved foods that we ate before that we now know are really good for us. So you can argue about the health benefits all you like, but you cannot argue about the environmental issues. And that is where refrigeration's true cost lies.
1: So I guess the question is, where's the trade-off here? Because I don't think you're saying let's only grow local foods because then most foods are not available most of the time. What is your recommendation for next steps? Like, I get it. I get this is not a good thing. I get it. And I'm on your side. I just don't know what we do next.
4: So we don't have to put everything on the consumer to eat differently. And, you know, it's always tempting to reach for the technological solution because then no one has to change what they're doing. But refrigeration may not be the only way to preserve food. So one of the things I do in the book is I visit a company called Appeal, that has in its test lab right now a coating that is able to keep, say, blueberries or, I don't know, avocados fresh for 4 to 6 weeks without refrigeration.
1: And you actually tried some of the appeal-coated produce when you visited their lab.
4: Yeah.
1: So let's hear a little bit of tape from that.
7: These are untreated lemons, so this is 8 weeks old, and these are the same age. So these are treated, and these are untreated.
4: That's nuts. Yeah. I mean, look at them.
7: Pepper's the same thing, so untreated, and then these are treated, and they're both the same age.
4: Wow. And does it still smell like a lemon?
7: Oh, yeah.
4: Oh, yeah.
7: What we do is we treat the produce with such a small amount of material that the result is you can't see it, you can't taste it, you can't feel it.
4: So if I licked that right now, I would not taste anything.
7: Go for it.
1: So in addition to more eco-friendly coatings and packaging that reduces the need for cold storage, you also went to Rwanda because they're reimagining refrigerated transport in some really pretty interesting ways.
4: Yeah, so this is a very cool project. You know, basically, food there is not refrigerated at the moment. So it really needs a cold chain, but the government has decided that the way it is going to build that is using the best technology. There's an amazing company called Oxtruck that has developed a sort of flat pack truck that is solar powered and refrigerated. And so that's something that is being demonstrated there. Even such simple things as like, okay, you know, the pallets that boxes are stacked on, those wooden pallets? Mm-hmm. Well, they could be metal or plastic and filled with ice. And then that goes out with the produce. So it doesn't need to be in a refrigerated truck.
1: Wouldn't it be great if Rwanda actually figured this out?
4: It would be so cool.
1: Okay. I'm now 10% more hopeful. Nikki.
4: That's awesome.
1: I appreciate your optimism, your research, and your enthusiasm. And I hope someday this comes to pass. Thanks so much.
4: Thank you so much. It was super fun to talk with you.
1: That was Nikki Twilley. She's the co-host of the Gastropod podcast, also author of Frostbite. The age of refrigeration made it possible to get almost any fruit or vegetable 365 days per year. But it also meant the demise of natural preservation. I'm talking about smoking, pickling, salting, drying, canning, and the like. A truly fresh piece of beef would still be stiff with rigor mortis, but aging beef is a great way to improve flavor. Cheese is a way of preserving milk. Iberico ham preserves pork. Kimchi preserves cabbage. Plus, we enjoy pickled capers, sun-dried tomatoes, and even today, bacala, cured preserved cod, is still a staple of many cuisines. Everyone loves to buy fresh, but it's worth remembering that foods in a state of preserved decay taste even better. 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Coming up, Dan Pashman wonders, is the food tech takeover actually a bust? That's when we continue.
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1: I'm Christopher Kimball, and this is Milk Street Radio. Right now, let's head into the kitchen with J.M. Hirsch to learn about this week's recipe, spaghetti with prosciutto, parmesan, and peas. J.M., how are you?
9: I'm great.
1: Carbonara. You and I have been down this road many times over the years. Bit of a tricky recipe to get just right. It's substantial, let me put it that way. So you were in Italy and found a version that is somewhat lighter, I think, and that you prefer.
9: Well, in theory, it's lighter, at least according to Pope Pius XII. So, about 100 years ago, then Cardinal Eugenio Pacelli went to his local restaurant outside of the Vatican and said, you know, carbonara, too rich for my blood. Can you make a version of it that's a little bit lighter, a little bit brighter? And so this restaurateur, Cesaretto Simi, said, well, you know, the classic ingredients for carbonara is guanciale and pecorino romano. And those are, at the time at least, considered rather brash, bold ingredients. So he kind of played with it. And he said, well, I guess instead of the guanciale, I can use prosciutto, which is considered, if not lighter, certainly higher class. And instead of the pecorino romano, which is considered kind of coarser in terms of flavor. I could use more refined Parmigiano, Parmesan cheese. And so he did. And it was a huge hit. The Cardinal, and very soon after, the Pope, was smitten with it, and it became a classic Roman dish. This lighter, brighter carbonara called pasta alla papalina, and papalina translates as the little skull cap that they wear. So it became quite the thing, except it didn't hold up over time.
1: I thought in Italy, sort of people are true to the roots, right? I mean, the recipes don't change very much. But this one, as you just said, changed. So what happened to it?
9: Yeah, I mean, I wish I could explain why they did this, but it wasn't a good thing. Over time, cooks started to take liberties with it. Instead of prosciutto, they started using deli ham.
1: Oh, Lord.
9: Not an improvement. And they did add peas, which I will say, when I first heard about that, sounded a little off-putting. But when I had it and it was done right, the peas were quite nice. But they also lost the knack for cooking it. Because, you know, as you know, when you're making carbonara, there's, you know, eggs whipped into it. And you do that off heat so that they become a creamy sauce. Right. You don't want to scramble your eggs, which is what happens if you do it overheat. And so a lot of the versions I had were deli ham with spaghetti and scrambled eggs and canned peas. It was not a good thing.
1: Oh, Lord.
9: So I was a little disappointed with the Pope's pasta.
1: Where were you going to eat in Rome? That sounds awful.
9: Well, you know, the sad part is I actually ate it at the, I think it's the granddaughter of the man who created the recipe. I ate it at her restaurant. And anyway, but the good news is I did find a restaurant, Mama Angelina, in the north of Rome, where the chef, Andrea Dell'Omo, agreed to do the research for me and kind of pull this recipe back to its origins, which is supposed to be a lighter, brighter pasta carbonara. So he, of course, understood how you do the eggs off heat, and he returned it to prosciutto instead of deli ham, and he took a nice, gentle hand with the Parmesan so that you got that richness, that creaminess, that saltiness, but it wasn't overwhelming. And it was amazing, actually. When done well, it is lighter and brighter than a classic carbonara. But now, let's define our terms here, because when we say lighter, it's still got a lot of cheese and pork in it. So this is not diet industry light. It's light in the Italian sense of flavor, because again, the Parmesan and the prosciutto are considered more elevated ingredients than guanciale and pecorino romano. And so that's really what they meant. I think the Cardinal, I think he wanted to feel special.
1: He wanted the uptown version, right?
9: Yes, exactly.
1: Spaghetti with prosciutto, parmesan, and peas, a lighter, more, I guess, uptown version of carbonara. JM, thank you.
9: Thank you. You can get the recipe for spaghetti with prosciutto, parmesan, and peas at milkstreetradio.com.
1: 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Right now, my co-host, Sarah Malt, and I will be answering a few more of your cooking questions.
2: Welcome to Milk Street. Who's calling?
10: Hi, this is Ishmael.
2: Hi, Ishmael. How can we help you today?
10: Hi, I was actually calling to give you an update on the suggestions you gave me for some moonshine peaches that I had bought.
2: Oh, yeah, I remember those. Okay, so, dun-dun-dun, what happened?
1: What was our advice?
2: Well, first of all, what was the dilemma? That you had all these moonshine peaches and you needed to figure out what to do with them because you didn't want to throw them out.
10: Well, you had said, Sarah, for me to add like extra peaches to it to make it peach flavored again.
2: Oh, dried peaches, I think.
10: Yes, some dried peaches. And then Chris had suggested kind of just like simmering it down to kind of make it like a syrupy, like something you could put over like ice cream or something like that. And so I kind of mixed the two of them together. I took your idea of getting dried peaches. So I found some freeze-dried peaches at the store, and I put the peaches in a saucepan, and I heated them up, and I, you know, kind of let all the alcohol cook off. And then I added a stick of butter, the dried peaches, a little bit of brown sugar, and some cinnamon, and I let it cook down, and it came out fantastic.
2: I like the butter addition. That was smart.
1: Well, you got dried peaches, you have butter, you have brown sugar.
2: Yeah.
1: Sounds good.
2: Yeah.
10: Yeah, it came out really good.
2: Was there a faint alcohol? There had to have been. You could never get rid of all the alcohol. I'm sure it was still slightly.
10: Yeah, it was still slightly alcoholic, but the flavor was there. It came back.
1: Good.
10: And on top of that, My wife took some for her ice cream, and then what I had left, I just kind of made a box cake, and I just kind of spruced it up a little bit, and I made like a, Chris had just suggested doing like kind of a pineapple upside down cake, but with peaches, mm-hmm. and I did that, and it came out

0: So it's more like you smell it than you taste it, right?
1: It's a topical application.
2: Right, yeah.
1: It's good for sore muscles. You obviously know what you're doing. That was an excellent solution.
0: Yes. Yeah, very impressive.
2: Well, thank you for your advice. I really appreciate it.
1: Thanks.
0: Okay. All right. Bye.
1: This is Mill Street Radio. If you're stumped in the kitchen, please give us a ring. Our number is 855-426-9843. That's 855-426-9843. Or please email us at questions@milkstreetradio.com. Welcome to Milk Street. Who's calling?
3: Hey there. This is Frank from Washington, D.C.
1: How can we help you?
3: Well, I have a question about bread. I've looked at a lot of recipes. Most of them that I see tend to say, you know, mix together all the dry ingredients, add the wet ingredients, make a dough, go from there. But I do see a few here and there that say, mix it all together, except the salt, let it rest for a few minutes, then add in the salt. So my question is, why?
1: Well, years ago, I was coming up with a rustic European bread recipe. I was out in Berkeley, San Francisco, or Oakland, I guess. And I went to a famous bakery there, and the baker told me that he did not add the salt right away because the salt actually makes the dough heat up faster, and it heats it up and actually hurts the growth of the yeast. Other people say that salt inhibits the growth of the yeast. I bake a fair amount of bread. I put the salt in with the flour, and the reason I do that is on more than one occasion I've forgotten to add the salt because it didn't go in at the beginning. And saltless bread is inedible, in my opinion, forgetting about what the Italians think about saltless bread. I don't think it makes a difference, especially if you don't use instant yeast. If you use regular active live yeast, I start the yeast in water that's 110 degrees with a tablespoon of sugar and et cetera, and it gets really frothy and going. So a little salt in the flour is not going to make any difference at all. I actually don't think at a home baking level, it matters if you add half a teaspoon or teaspoon of salt at the beginning. I think it's maybe in a commercial operation, it does, but I don't see it makes any difference in my baking at home. Sarah?
0: Yeah, I agree. Salt does somewhat inhibit yeast development, but not enough that it's a really big problem. And it really is important because it helps tighten up the gluten. And you need the gluten developed in the flour so that it can trap the carbon dioxide so that you have rise in your bread. And also, if you don't tighten up the gluten a little bit, then the dough is flabby. I always add my salt at the beginning, too. And I've never had a problem.
1: But Sarah and I will never be offered a job in a professional bakery as a result. So
0: I know, probably that was heresy.
1: We've now been struck off all the
0: right, this is true. Yes.
1: You know, there's so many other things going on in a bread recipe that I think this is a fairly minor point, in my opinion.
0: Yeah.
3: Okay, great. So I'll just go ahead and add salt at the beginning and hope it all goes well.
1: Well, do you use instant or rapid rise, or do you use just regular active yeast when you bake bread?
3: Instant.
1: Yeah, well, then you just throw that in with the flour and the salt. I think it's fine. If you ever had any problem, you could increase the amount of yeast a little bit if you wanted to. Otherwise, I don't think it's a problem. Frank, thank you.
3: Okay.
0: Yeah.
1: Take care.
3: Thank you. You too. Yeah.
0: Bye-bye.
1: This is Mill Street Radio. Now let's check in with Dan Pashman. Dan, how are you?
4: I'm doing well, Chris. How have you been?
1: I'm pretty well. A little older, but significantly wiser.
4: Question for you, Chris. Do you ever order groceries to be delivered to your house? Like, do you order online for online grocery delivery?
1: Upon occasion, my wife will do so, but I always go to the store. I like to shop for food.
4: And I'm happy to tell you that your household is similar to most American households. 25 years after the first dot-com bubble, Americans still make about 80% of our retail purchases in stores.
1: 80% is still in retail?
4: 80% is still in retail overall. And in groceries, here's what's especially interesting. So when COVID hit, of course, a lot of people shifted to online grocery. Right. And we were all told, like, this is going to accelerate the move to online everything, right? To delivery everything. Right. That has turned out, now we can see, not to be true. In fact, the number of Americans ordering groceries online has been going down steadily since the height of COVID.
1: Well, yeah, that's not surprising, but it's still up over 10 years ago, right?
4: It's up a bit, but not the way that it was predicted. For decades, we've been hearing all these promises from tech companies of how our relationship to food, the way we get our food, the food that we eat, was all going to be improved. It's going to be so easy. Your refrigerator is going to know when you're out of milk, and you're going to open the front door, and the milk will just be sitting there. The food's going to be better for the environment.

0: environment and cheaper and tastes better. And there's now a steady stream of data coming out to show us that this is just not panning out. All right, the companies that raised hundreds of millions of dollars to create lab-grown meat have not met their investors' expectations. Okay,
1: can I just say,
0: yes,
1: those three words, lab-grown meat.
0: You think that's part of the problem?
1: I think that's the death knell at the beginning of that industry.
0: Maybe they should give it one of those .com-y kind of names, like Meatly.
1: Or Meatly.
0: Yeah. I'll give you one more example, though, of my larger point here. They're saying now they're going to get rid of a lot of the self-checkout machines in grocery stores because people don't want to, you know, we thought they were going to get rid of all the humans. Now they're bringing back the humans.
1: Here's what happens in our store. They just, about 6 months ago, put a bunch of self-checkout lines in, and now everyone's using them all of a sudden, which means that the two remaining live checkout lines are empty. It's insane. I mean, you have people waiting in line for self-checkout because it's a new thing in our store. And you can go to someone else who'll check you out twice as fast. And by the way, you can actually say hello. And there's one particular guy at checkout who does nothing but puns. I mean, you know, I want the human, if strange, experience, right?
0: I agree. Plus, the people behind the register, they already know the code for the lemons. So you don't need to go searching for it on the stupid computer. But I think that there's a larger lesson here for us to learn about our relationship with food.
1: Should I cue the philosophical moment?
0: Yes, yes. Can you start?
1: I hear it coming.
0: Can you start humming "My Country, 'Tis of Thee" in the background, please?
1: Here we go.
0: Well, let me ask you, Chris. Why do you prefer to go shopping for groceries in the store?
1: Well, first of all, it's a pleasure. I like food shopping. Number two, the obvious answer is because I get to pick out what looks good and feels good to me. Like, for example, if you order half a dozen avocados online, you know what you're going to get. You're going to get six rock-hard avocados.
0: Right.
1: I want to pick the meat. I want to decide on what chicken. I enjoy the process of looking and choosing for myself. Also, very often I walk into a grocery store without, you know, I don't necessarily have a recipe in mind. So I want to cook what looks good to me. So all those reasons.
0: And I'm with you, Chris. But I think that a lot of people behind some of these technologies underestimated how much so many of us feel that way. I think that a lot of these big promises about how technology was going to change our relationship to food were made by these sort of like Elon Musk style tech bros who are sort of, you know, these optimizers who are just all about like, how can I get calories into my body so that I can stay alive, so that I can write more code or whatever it is. They just view food as mere fuel, and the process of making it and distributing it is just sort of like a problem to be made more efficient through technology. And I think that ignores why people like you and me and so many other folks, Chris, love food and love cooking, and that is that we have a deep connection to it.
1: So in the future, you're saying that when technology takes the human out of the human experience with food, it may end up in trouble.
0: Yes, and I think that people making this technology have underestimated the natural human connection to food. Right. That said, I do think it'll be interesting to see what happens decades from now as the generation that's been really raised on cell phones from like age 12 becomes adults. They're so accustomed to doing everything through their phones. Maybe that the promise of technology that has not yet panned out will just be several decades delayed. That remains to be seen.
1: So just on a maybe a positive or negative note, is there anything else other than ordering online that you think is going to fall by the wayside that industry has predicted about food?
0: Well, I think this lab-grown meat, or if you want to call it cultured meat, I mean, I think that's got some real issues. You know, I just don't know that they're ever going to get the price point to where it needs to be. And I think that there's always going to be kind of like a creepy factor to it, even if it is quote-unquote natural. I mean, it's fascinating to me in theory, but I think people who are deep buried inside of tech, they take it as a given that anything technology can achieve will necessarily be better and therefore more attractive to everyone. And actually, for most regular folks, that's just not true. Most of us want to touch and feel and taste real, authentic, actual food. We want to go to the store and pick it out, and we want to cook real food, and we want to eat real food.
1: Just want to tell you, you've been speaking to AI Christopher Kimball. I hope you enjoyed it.
0: I thought you seemed more delightful than usual.
1: I'll let Chris know we had a chat. Dan, thank you.
0: All right, thanks, Chris.
1: Take care. That was Dan Pashman, host of the Sporkful podcast and also author of Anything's Possible. 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
3: Welcome everyone to World Radio Paris, where to go out in Paris. In this segment, we talk about places to eat, drink, and enjoy a sunny Sunday afternoon, and generally enjoy life in this beautiful city, especially when Paris decides to give us one of those perfect sunny afternoons. The goal of the show is simple, helping you discover new spots around the city, whether you're longtime Parisian, newly arrived, or just visiting. I'm Clara, and I'm delighted to take you on this journey. Today, I want to take you to one of the most beautiful rooftop spots in the city, Perrouges. Located on the famous Printemps in the 9th arrondissement, Perrouges is the kind of place that reminds you just how beautiful Paris can be, especially now that the weather is finally getting warmer again. What makes this spot so special is definitely the view. From the rooftop terrace, you get one of the most stunning panoramic views over the city, including rooftops, monuments, and even the Eiffel Tower in the distance. It feels elevated and relaxed at the same time, perfect for a sunny afternoon or an evening drink as the sun starts to set. And unlike some of the more famous rooftops in Paris, Perrouges somehow managed to feel a little less overwhelming and crowded. Of course, it's still popular, especially in beautiful days, but it keeps a more relaxed atmosphere that makes it easy to actually enjoy the moment rather than feeling rushed. The restaurant itself has a Mediterranean-inspired menu with fresh, colorful dishes that are ideal for sharing. Whether you're stopping by for lunch, dinner, or simply cocktails with friends, the whole experience feels very summery and effortlessly Parisian. The decor also adds so much to the atmosphere. Lots of greenery, warm colors, and that chic rooftop energy that makes you want to stay for hours. It's one of those places where you can easily lose track of time while talking with friends and watching the city slowly light up around you. Getting there is very simple. Perrouges is located directly on top of Printemps, and you can reach it easily by Metro Line 3 or 9 to Havre, Line 7 or 9 to Chaussée-d'Antin-Lafayette, or RER A to Aubert. And since you're already in the area, it's also the perfect excuse for a little afternoon of shopping or wandering around the Grand Boulevard before heading up to the rooftop. If you're looking for a rooftop with beautiful views, great food, and slightly more relaxed atmosphere this spring and summer, Perrouges is definitely a spot worth adding to your list. That's it for this week's recommendation. Happy exploring, happy eating, and I'll see you next time. I can't wait to show you around, so I hope you'll join me again for the next episode of Where to Go Out in Paris.
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0: You're listening to the BBC World Service. I'm Krupa Bhatti with Weekend. A reminder of our day's main news. Armenians are voting in an election which could decide whether their country continues edging towards the West or returns to its traditional ally, Russia. But next, research carried out here in the UK suggests that for mainstream box office films, you're more likely to see a star who's a man named Chris, or even a talking animal, than you are to see one fronted by a woman over 60. Juliet Stevenson is an award-winning British actress who's 69. She's had starring roles in films such as A Truly Madly Deeply, Emma and Bend It Like Beckham. And she gave us her reaction to this news.
1: And I've been talking about this for many, many years. I'm part of a campaign called Acting Your Age, but it's extremely difficult to get this conversation really to get a purchase anywhere. As with so many things involving women, it doesn't seem to stick onto anybody's list of what really matters. And it's a huge issue. So I looked up, knowing we're going to chat about this, I looked up last night at actors, you know, famous actors or actors who carry a film. Actors who are playing the leading role in films over the age of 60. And there are just, I mean, hundreds of them, you know. I mean, you could name so many. It's Ken Branagh, Tom Cruise, Liam Neeson, Denzel Washington, George Clooney, Gary Oldman, Jeremy Irons, Robert De Niro. I mean, it goes on, you know, Ralph Fiennes. There are just more than you can name. And they're all leading actors who will carry the story, who are the central character. If you talk about women in the film industry carrying a film, you've probably got Meryl Streep, Helen Mirren, you know, a couple of others. You can't go on naming them. And I'm lucky. I'm so lucky. I work all the time, but it's almost always a role. Since the age of about 45, 50, you're in a supporting role. You're being a wonderful wife or a terrible wife. You're being a loving granny or a nightmare granny, or you're being some hideous, ghastly queen, or you're being some joke who wants to have a sexual relationship. And isn't that hilarious because you're over 50 and what do you honestly expect at that age? You know, so women who want sexual or romantic relationships are seen to me comedic or ridiculous. And it's just that we don't seem to be able to carry any narrative that people that producers or people who greenlight films think is interesting enough to give you the story.
0: The position of Juliet Stevenson there. Let's continue with this conversation and speak to Dr. Susan Liddy, president of the organisation Women in Film and Television International. And she's also a lecturer in media and communication studies at Mary Immaculate College in the city of Limerick in Western Ireland. Welcome, Dr. Liddy. Why do you think representation of older women, and we're talking women over the age of 60, is still so poor in cinemas?
2: First of all, good morning, Krupa, to you and your listeners. And I enjoyed hearing Juliet's comment there, all of which I agree with, of course. Why it is happening is a complex one, but I suppose we cannot separate women's status in the film industry, the roles that they occupy in the workforce of the film industry, with who is represented on screen. So we know from research that the so-called holy trinity of screenwriter, director, producer, if they are women, you get more female hires, you also get wider representation on screen. And unfortunately, we still struggle to get anything over about 20% of women either writing or directing films in the UK or Ireland or anywhere really that you could choose. I mean, it's very, very bad in the States as well. So that is the core of the problem. Women do not have power. But when you speak to women, they say, yes, we really want to see more characters, many more diverse voices. We want to see older women. And my own work echoes the comment made earlier. I'm particularly interested in this idea that you cannot be sexual in a film if you're over 50, really, unless there's something humorous about it. So it's all back to that sort of stereotyping. And, you know, I hate to say it, but the disdain, really, for the older female body, I'm afraid, is alive and well.
0: What do women say to you when they talk about auditions they've gone to or roles they've tried to get involved with? What do they share?
2: Oh, gosh, they share. It's a frightening similarity. I've been told by women, first of all, that they would hesitate to let their hair go grey. I know that's a small thing, seemingly, but, you know, I spoke to them that, no, I couldn't chance going a silver colour because I don't know what the outcome would be. women have told me that once they hit 50, the roles they're being offered are the granny character. Now, it could be a mad granny, a kind of a madcap crazy granny, a kind granny, but it's going to be a granny. And often those actresses are not ready to move in to those kinds of roles and don't wish to. Others have said that they quite told me quite openly that they conceal their age. They fudged career milestones so that their age isn't apparent unless you really go looking for it. And because, again, assumptions that will be made, the fact that they will be dismissed out of hand, and there is a real growing willingness to speak about another fear, which has been taboo for a very long time, and that is being linked with menopause. So women do not want to let it be known that they are menopausal, and they do everything that they can to conceal that and work around that. And it can be very, very difficult to do that.
0: You talk about the staffing behind the camera, the production team being largely male. Is it simply that, or I mean, how much has it got to do with commercial pressures influencing casting decisions, them responding to what audiences are seeking?
2: Yeah, I mean, it's true to say it's very, very complex. It is true. There's no doubt about it. But we can say, first of all, that, you know, I've moderated many discussions where someone from the audience has said, look, surely screenwriters can change everything. It's just that the parts aren't there. That's not the case. I'm on the board of the Writers Guild of Ireland, so we have many of these conversations. That's not the case at all. Many women really, really struggle, not alone in Ireland, in the UK certainly. You're talking about something between 16 and 20% of films that are written by female screenwriters. So you've got the first starting point of it's very difficult for female writers to break in. When they do break in, they may be given a director for hire who may not be interested in their story or want to move it a certain way. They're steered again. And also, producers want a success, and they want to be able, it's a business after all. So producers want to sell that product, if you like. So you are going to be steered. I've spoken to writers who have written for female characters in the late 40s and have been asked to make her a little younger, for instance. Or I have spoken to one woman who has had a female character and a male character both in their 50s kiss and has been told, well, you know, really, I think we could do without that. I don't really think anybody really wants to see that. So there are lots of things at play because, of course, people want to sell films and you want to fill cinemas, that. So it's complex. It's hard, Krupa, to find one particular reason.
0: Let's bring in my studio guests here, Hannah Lucinda Smith and Paul Mason. Hannah, I'm going to start with you.
3: Yeah, I'm really interested. I mean, these are horrifying figures about the number of women working behind the camera in script writing and directing. Why is this industry so resistant to having women in these positions, and what can be done to change that?
0: What can be done, Dr. Liddy?
2: Well, I tell you, let's just... Again, what a pity we haven't got one answer. But if you look at, I suppose, women's lives, the trajectory of women's lives, a lot of our lives are about concealment. We don't, you know, there's the kind of the fudging of like menstruation tends not to talk about. Perhaps that's changing amongst younger women. When you move along, I've spoken to women who, because of the dreadful situation around child caring, and we know that that falls disproportionately on women's shoulders, I've known women who have hidden pregnancies working on set, who have children at home and haven't mentioned that because of the fear of being told, especially in a freelance, you know, industry, look, let's leave it, move, get somewhere else. And as I say, when you move to menstruation, I'm in the middle of doing a piece of research on menopause, an awful lot of women having to battle to keep it quiet because you don't want somebody going, oh, you're one, you know, she's so unreliable, perhaps you wouldn't know what would be going on. Or generally the unspoken sense of like, oh, you're better off. There are areas we find taboo and we just don't want to talk about them, and a lot of those around the female body. And you know what the terrible thing is, that women and men are coming out of colleges at 50% either ready to walk into an industry, but that industry is not ready to take them and embrace them.
0: Paul, it's about opening up conversations.
4: Well, I think it's also about the structure of the industry and the business model, because ultimately in the film business, it is the big platforms, the Netflixes and the Amazons, and then it's also about the big studios. And if you think about what films they're making, so much, flick through your electronic program guide, it's often about history, it's about war, Or it's about fantasy worlds of, that are semi-medieval, and what do they all have in common? History was quite male-dominated. All right, Catherine the Great, fair enough, you could make a movie about her. War, quite male-dominated. And the world of sort of the Game of Thrones world, of the fantasy sword and dragon, is male-dominated. So it let's go up the food chain and find some answers there from the executives.
0: Paul, Hannah, thank you. And my thanks to Dr. Susan Liddy, president of the organisation Women in Film and Television International.
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8: From WBEZ Chicago, it's This American Life. I'm Ike Sreeskandaraja, in for Ira Glass.
9: Pablo, does this feel like a Icarus story to you?
10: Maybe, potentially.
9: What part?
10: Well, Icarus dies. Not that part.
8: This is Pablo Manriquez, and he recently survived his own personal Greek tragedy. He's a reporter in Washington, D.C., known him for years, and this all began when a ripped open package showed up on his front stoop.
10: It's late winter, 2022. I find a box outside of my apartment. Inside is a canvas, a couple, like the four primary colors, a paintbrush, and a palette. It just seemed like a sign.
9: Yeah.
10: So,
9: and that's like, what's the sign?
10: It was just, I thought to myself, somebody painted every painting in the Capitol and the White House and the Department of Justice, all these agency buildings, they have oil paintings. And yet, in the 15 years that I've been in Washington, I've never met an oil painter.
9: You had this light bulb moment. That could be him.
8: It wasn't the first time he decided to become a new Pablo. When we first met, he was doing PR work, but he decided he wanted to be a reporter no matter what. So at 37, he moved into a flop house and began freelancing for small publications. And now he spends his days chasing down politicians in the halls of Congress. He made it happen. So with these art supplies, he began to imagine this other life for himself. And he made a Pablo kind of plan.
10: So I was, if I become an oil painter, I would basically be the only oil painter I know. And in some sense have like a monopoly on oil painting in Washington. You know what I mean? Like if you want an oil painting, especially a portrait, you have to come to me.
8: What Pablo lacks in skill and experience, he compensates for with heat-seeking opportunism and blinding self-confidence. It can rub people the wrong way, but I appreciate the hustle.
9: Pablo, it's so funny to me that you're trying to pick one career in a dying industry by supplementing your income with another dying industry.
10: Yeah. Reporting an artist, it's like the two poorest. It didn't make any sense to a lot of people.
8: But it made sense to Pablo. Pablo looked down at the new tools in his hands and then tilted his head skyward. Even as Icarus did before him, he saw a way to soar where no mortal had dared to soar. Our show today, myths in real life. What happened next to Pablo and other daring actions by mortals challenging their small lives. And a cameo by a real-life god. Because, you know, the gods get mad if you don't include them. And I'm too busy to get smote. Not today, Hades. Stay with us.
0: World Radio Paris.
8: It's This American Life, Act 1, Icarus. So, Pablo Manriquez in Washington, D.C. had received these art supplies, perhaps discarded by an Amazon package thief, or perhaps a gift from the gods. And he figured, there's all these big egos in town who would love to be memorialized in oil portraits. Well, I could do that for them. Even though Pablo himself had never painted a portrait in his life, or painted anything for that matter.
10: I had sort of a clear vision in mind of what I needed to do. I needed to learn how to paint a face.
8: Politicians have them. You can't sell a portrait without one. Pablo finds a YouTube channel called Paint Coach. It has a 10-minute crash course. He follows along, he starts moving paint around on the canvas, and he's hooked. In his head, he's already competing with the legends who are hanging on walls around town. He just needs a first subject to paint. It's got to be someone widely recognizable, someone distinct, and iconic. So he picks Mitch McConnell.
10: He's always had super, super loyal staffers. I mean, I imagine he's, according to his book, The Long Game, he's run out all his enemies and installed all of his friends. So I was hoping to find Mitch McConnell fans to buy Mitch McConnell paintings. Another thing I did, I looked up on Etsy, I looked up on the typical places where you would go to buy an oil painting, and I couldn't find any oil paintings of Mitch McConnell. If I painted 5 paintings of Mitch McConnell in a week, I had the only 5 paintings of Mitch McConnell in existence for sale, right?
8: After a few tries, he gets one that looks enough like Mitch McConnell. So he posts a few pictures of his progress, and someone notices. The next day,
10: I was walking through the Senate, and one of his aides kind of came out of the woodwork and was just like, "Hey, man, these paintings of our boss that you're posting on Instagram are really cool, but could you maybe paint him smiling, you know?" And I was just like, boom, hell yeah, I can paint him smiling. I can paint him smiling.
8: Whoa.
10: All day long.
8: Have you ever had a picture in your office of your boss smiling at you? If you have, you might be living in a country where the name leader is preceded by great or supreme. I'd like to take this moment to say, I am grateful to work here at This American Life, where the company reimburses half the cost of the smiling portrait of Ira that we are forced to hang in our offices. Pablo delivers his first smiling senator to Mitch McConnell's staffer. And then he gets a request for another. And another. He's 18 Mitch McConnells deep before he stops to catch his breath. Were those Mitch McConnells, in your opinion, were they good?
10: I can't think of a single Mitch McConnell I ever did that was good.
8: But they were good enough. He sold the first small one for $25, the next one for $50. Eventually, he settled on $500 for 24 by 36 inch paintings. Pablo is becoming a prolific painter. He paints Nancy Pelosi, Ilhan Omar, other politicians. He takes a commission for a lobbyist's dog. Just by his own force of personality, he's making it happen. At the State of the Union, Pablo set up an easel in Statuary Hall that's overlooking where all the members of Congress and the Supreme Court justices pass through. And Pablo, in his white painter's coat with headphones on, he captured the scene on canvas live.
11: Here, this is something that is a side project of yours?
8: Yeah. C-SPAN interviewed him as he painted. And then, late last year, in December, he got a phone call from a friend's number, someone who used to be a policy advisor in the executive branch.
10: I picked up and I was just like, "Hey, man, what do you need? I'm kind of busy." I hear on the other end of the line, "Hey, Pablo, you're a great artist. This is Joe Biden." I'm like, bullshit bad, like very funny, right? He's like, "No, I'm serious. Hey, Jill, put on FaceTime." and bloop, bloop, bloop, like the FaceTime noise plays, and I'm looking at Dr. Jill Biden, and I'm like, oh, my God, I'm so sorry, ma'am. I'm so sorry for cursing. I did not mean to say BS in front of you. Yeah, this is real. And she handed the phone back over to Joe Biden, and he was just like, you're a really good artist. This is a really great portrait of Jill and me.
8: If you've been wondering what Joe Biden's been up to since leaving office, well, mystery solved.
10: He knew the photo that it came from. It was from the 1970s when they first met. Mm-hmm. So it was an oil painting of them when they were young. And I was on FaceTime with the president. There were probably 25 reporters in the press gallery filing their stories. And pretty soon they were all gathered around me and we were all talking to Joe Biden, you know, like the Washington Post, the AP, like the Bloomberg, HuffPost. We're all talking, Fox News, Daily Caller, we're all looking into the camera and talking to Joe Biden, and he's just telling everybody how bomb my painting is. I was like, that was awesome. That was awesome.
8: This is the part of the story when Icarus, with wings cobbled together with wax and feathers, experiences the miracle of flight. Hey, I can see my Minotaur from here. Well, for many mortals, this level of success is thrilling and enough, but not for Pablo. Pablo has a bigger goal. He wants one of his paintings officially hung in the Capitol, approved by a committee and hung by an entity known as the Architect of the Capitol, the only people allowed to drive a nail in the wall. Pablo wants to be immortalized in these halls of power.
10: I have no legacy. Like, you know what I mean? And while no one might remember any story I write ever, right? The painting will be there for centuries. Centuries if it's on the wall.
8: Maybe you've been wondering this whole time, what do these paintings look like? So, to be totally honest, Pablo's improved a lot. But he's doing work that looks like it's made by a talented art student. Maybe a folk artist. The colors are pleasing. You can always tell who it is he's painting. But it's not, you know, John Trumbull's painting of the founders signing the Declaration of Independence, or any of the other museum-grade paintings hanging in the Capitol Rotunda. Of course, that does not stop Pablo. And a couple months ago, he saw a way to make his dream happen. In February, the House voted to rename the Press Gallery after Frederick Douglass, who, among many other things, was also the first Black reporter to cover the Capitol. There was going to be a little renaming ceremony and press conference. Well, it just so happened that Pablo had made a portrait of Frederick Douglass. It had been leaning against the wall in the press gallery the last 2 years. So Pablo quickly hatched a plan. He's going to grab his painting, sneak his painting into the room where the ceremony is going to take place, and slip it onto a table where everyone can see it.
10: I scoped out the room. I was like, oh, there are artifacts about Frederick Douglass here. Like, there was his ledger of sales and stuff like that under glass. I was like, I'm going to go grab my painting and put it on a table. And I did. It's like a pop art portrait of Frederick Douglass with a yellow background, like a distinct yellow background.
8: It's a pretty big canvas, nearly life-sized. And it sticks out compared to, say, the items on loan from the Library of Congress. But nobody says anything. Then the VIPs come in. There's the Speaker of the House, Mike Johnson, Representative Byron Donalds, the bill's sponsor, and there's even a living descendant of Frederick Douglass. Traditionally, at a press conference like this, the press are there to cover the event, not insert themselves into it. But Pablo is Pablo.
10: And when Mike Johnson came in, I showed it to him. I showed it to Byron Donalds. He's like, oh, yeah, there. And that's when Frederick Douglass is... grandson was like, that's great. That's great.
8: Probably not grandson.
10: And then I kept walking. So I was like, okay. So Frederick Douglass's grandson is cool with this. Byron Donalds is cool with this. Speaker Johnson is cool with this.
8: He gets a selfie with the lawmakers and his painting.
10: Everybody loves the painting. So let's get it hung on the wall officially.
8: To do that, Pablo just needs the permission of something called the Standing Committee of Correspondents. These are a group of Pablo's own peers, other working journalists. So he writes them a letter, donating his painting to the committee and asking that they hang it in the newly named Frederick Douglass Press Gallery. A couple weeks later, the Standing Committee of Correspondents meet. The first new business on the agenda that day is to take a vote regarding artwork.
10: And they voted no. They said no. I was just like, oh my God, I still don't know exactly why.
9: Did you ask any of them?
10: No.
8: Pablo was not discouraged by this decision. Of course he wasn't. He was like, well, if they don't like this Frederick Douglass, I'm going to make them a much bigger Frederick Douglass. And if they don't like that, I'll paint a smaller one. And I'll keep painting and donating Frederick Douglasses until the dam breaks and they all go up. I thought that sounded like a lot of work. At least more than, you know, asking them why they said no. So I reached out and got a hold of the meeting minutes. The problem was not about the size or the quality or anything like that. The problem was that Pablo had crossed a line. The thing that they voted on wasn't at all about your painting, but a broad rule that would apply to all future situations.
12: What was the rule?
8: Don't bring a painting? No, it's not don't bring a painting. It was that no credentialed reporter will be able to make artwork that hangs on the walls of the Capitol. Is this the first time you're hearing that?
12: Yeah. And that's written down?
8: Yeah, it was a 4-1 vote. Now, how does that make you feel?
12: Kind of sad.
8: According to a statement from the standing committee, they were worried about what precedent it would set, what conflicts of interest hanging his painting could cause. And Pablo hadn't gotten permission from the event organizers to put his painting into their event. Icarus, son of Daedalus, soaring over the aisle, was enthralled by his own new ability. He couldn't help wanting to go higher. Pablo, son of Luis, didn't want to only stay in the back of the press conference with the other scribes. Couldn't this event to honor Frederick Douglass also honor Pablo too? Maybe if he'd asked permission, gone through channels, this all might have worked out differently. I floated that idea by Pablo.
10: Was there another way to do it? Yeah. But I still think this was the best way.
8: Even when you're thinking about it now, reflecting on it?
10: Yeah, because the humility could not possibly have created that scenario to begin with. At every point along the way, it was driven by ego.
8: A lot of it was ego.
10: Maybe like 91, 92%. I definitely wake up every morning excited to be Pablo Manriquez.
8: Ego. It's what makes you pick up a box of stolen art supplies and think, without any experience, I will be a transformational force in the U.S. Capitol. But it's also ego that propels you to the front of a press conference with your painting under your arm and sends you crashing back to Earth. The Potomac is lousy with wax and feathers. A couple hours after we talk, Pablo sends me a note. He's back in the Capitol. He says for the first time, he feels small in this place that once made him feel big. The next day, he sends me another note. He sounds like himself again. He figured it out. He's launching his campaign to run for a standing committee.
13: But luckily, I'm not eligible to run for a standing committee for at least another year, if not two. So I decided that while I can't be on the ballot until probably 2028, I am going to start campaigning on Monday. So I registered the domain dailypressgallery.com and I started writing an agenda. Part of my agenda is, of course, to repeal the prohibition that they put on journalist art in the Capitol.
8: You never hear about Icarus the next day. Did you know he just made some small adjustments to his wings and headed right back for the sun?

0: If you want to see Pablo's paintings or follow his campaign for standing committee, he's at pablo.manriquez on Instagram. That brings us to Act Two, Cerberus. You know how in Greek mythology there's Hades, where everyone goes when they die? You gotta cross the river Styx to get there. And then there's this gate with this three-headed dog, Cerberus. He's guarding the entrance, and he's supposed to make sure only actually dead people enter. This story is about a real person in America who stood at those very gates, which is not the easiest job, it turns out. At least not right now. Nadia Raymond talked to him about it.
1: When Jeremiah Schofield started working at the Social Security Administration, the SSA, the first thing his boss said to him was, if you're looking up your ex's records, your own records, or looking up someone famous, don't. We will know. Then they made him read Title V of the U.S. Code Section 552A, the Privacy Act, the actual legal text of it. That's how much they wanted to drive the point home. The Social Security Administration is the caretaker of these truly massive databases of personal information. They use it to send Social Security checks, disability payments, and in order to do that accurately, given how there's over 300 million of us, they keep master files. Jeremiah says they have all sorts of information from all sorts of moments in your life. Where you were born, your Social Security number, your mom's maiden name, your citizenship status. All of it stored in giant files.
2: Your master earnings files will show every job that you were, you ever worked at, and it would show how much money you made at all of those different jobs.
3: At every job people have had?
2: Yep. And then you have the disability control file, which actually gets into disability-related information.
1: That's for people who collect disability.
2: Things like what your disability, there's like listings of codes for if you have a cancer or if you have some other type of ailment. And so it would have all of that information in it.
3: Okay.
2: And so then, it's very sensitive information. At Social Security, we've always treated those records as though they're things that they cannot be let out to anybody.
3: Like they contain people's whole lives, basically.
2: That's right. At very sensitive moments in their lives.
1: The point of the many rules governing these lists and files is not just privacy, though. It's about making sure all this information is used only for its intended purpose, by the book. And Jeremiah, from what I can tell, is a by-the-book kind of guy. There's one database with arguably more power than the others and a name to match. It's called the Death Master File. It's a master list of all the dead. Well, all the deaths recorded since the dawn of Social Security. It has millions and millions of names. People get added to it when they die, their name and their date of death. If you get accidentally added to it when you are not dead, it can mess up your Social Security payments, sure, but also your bank accounts, all kinds of things. So Jeremiah and everyone treated this one with extreme care. And one day, Jeremiah says, he was summoned to a meeting. And the first thing he sees when he enters the meeting room, handwritten on all these whiteboards, are the names of all these databases, including the Death Master file. The whole meeting was kind of strange, actually. Jeremiah was a boss. At this point, he had been there 25 years, his first proper adult job. So he'd been to a lot of meetings, but none like this. It was not put on the official calendar, and the whole thing was very secretive. It was in a half-used office building. There was a guard in the hallway, almost like a bouncer. And in the room, three people with non-government laptops. This was February of last year. And these guys, they worked for DOGE, so-called Department of Government Efficiency, headed by Elon Musk. In the meeting, Jeremiah makes some proposals. Some ways Social Security can be more efficient. Better IT to update these lists quicker. But he's almost instantly interrupted by one of the DOGE guys, Antonio Gracias, a venture capitalist, now Team Elon.
2: And within 2 minutes, Mr. Gracias had shut down the conversation and said, we're here to talk about Social Security fraud, and we're looking for a big win. And, I said, well, a big win. I mean, I have millions of dollars in potential savings by doing these new IT systems. And he said he was only willing to go to the president with a big win of, he said $50 billion savings.
3: What did you say?
2: What I said was that I don't think you're going to find $50 billion in fraud.
1: Around this time, Elon Musk announced on X that they might have found some fraud. The fraud was related to the Deathmaster file. Musk was pointing to a problem with it, namely that there were people who were clearly dead who were not in it. People who seemed to be 150 years old, according to other Social Security databases. He posted, quote, "Maybe Twilight is real and there are a lot of vampires collecting Social Security." He even brought it up in the Oval Office with President Trump before the cameras.
4: Now, do you know anyone who has 150? I don't. Okay. They should be on the Guinness Book of World Records. They're missing out.
1: Jeremiah saw all this.
2: So in layman's terms, I was pissed off that our leaders in the country were saying this. And, it was infuriating.
1: Jeremiah was pissed off because, in layman's terms, it's complicated. It's true that there were some people who appeared to be 150 not marked as dead, but the Social Security Administration knew that already, and they knew why. Sometimes the death of a person born in 1875 or whatever didn't get reported to the SSA. And without an official death date, that person didn't go on the Deathmaster file. Regardless, there was a whole system in place to make sure Social Security payments did not go out to these people. Because when someone is over 100, the Social Security Administration actually contacts them to make sure they're still alive.
2: And so we have different groupings of technicians within the agency that literally make phone calls to these folks. And in some cases, go to people's houses just to make sure, hey, Jeremiah's over 100 years old. Let's make sure that he's still living and that he's receiving the benefits that he needs to.
1: He says some of these 100-plus-year-olds are happy to have a visitor. Others are like, go away, of course I'm alive. And if there's any fraud, anyone taking in a paycheck for a dead relative, the SSA would catch it. Plus, the SSA had already tried to clean up the Deathmaster file, specifically chasing down death dates for these 150-plus-year-olds. But it took a lot of time and resources, and it didn't save the government any money because it's not like the SSA had been sending checks to these dead people. So, the opposite of efficiency. But DOGE still pressed on. They wanted Jeremiah's team to mark these apparent 150-year-olds as dead and mark them now. Just populate the sensitive list with random death dates, which was totally unheard of. And it made Jeremiah a little nervous. It seemed like a bad precedent. Because remember, if you make a mistake in the Deathmaster file, say, mark someone dead who isn't, it's not just their Social Security that gets shut off. Anything tied to their Social Security number is now bricked. The person finds out, often in pretty dramatic fashion, that they've been killed off by accident. Like, they go to the grocery store, they try to pay with their credit card, and it doesn't work. Then they try to pay with another credit card. Same thing. So they go home and call the bank, and they're like, what's going on?
2: And they would have been directed to go to Social Security to fix the problem.
3: Could they have access to their money in their bank accounts or no?
2: The bank accounts would have been frozen.
3: Oh my God. So it's not even that they can't use credit cards. They can't like take money that they have in the bank out of the bank at all.
2: That's right. Everything just stops because everybody thinks that the person is deceased.
1: It's a mess. And now, here was DOGE insisting Jeremiah's team mark these 150-plus-year-olds as dead. Jeremiah was like, okay, I know we don't have physical proof, but if the date of birth is right, logic says these people are for sure dead. So it didn't seem that risky. They did it methodically, carefully, to avoid making mistakes. But ultimately, they put in fake death dates for all those people. Jeremiah didn't like it, but he did it anyway. This fixation with the Deathmaster file, little did Jeremiah know, it was just beginning. A few weeks after the 150-year-olds, Jeremiah says his higher-ups contacted him with a request from DHS, the Department of Homeland Security. And this request was unlike anything Jeremiah had seen in his more than 20 years at the agency.
2: I got a request from the deputy commissioner for operations, my boss, and said, we have a listing of a little over 6,000 people. You need to come up with a strategy on how we're going to kill off these 6,000 folks, the listing we had received from DHS.
3: Kill off? Like,
2: DHS had sent us a list, and the expectation was that we add a date of death for these individuals.
1: To add these 6,000 or so names to the death master file. It was strange because normally deaths are reported by funeral homes or family members or some state authority. And also, there was no indication from DHS that these people were dead. They just said, add these people to this list. So Jeremiah and his colleagues were trying to figure out what's going on and why these 6,000 in particular. Like, oh, is there a pattern here? Or like, is it all people from one area of the country? Is it like there was nothing like that you were able to see?
2: I did not see it, but there were conversations that happened, and the conversations that happened around the agency indicated that it was mostly Hispanic last names.
1: DHS also sent a memo from then Secretary of Homeland Security Kristi Noem about, quote, suspected terrorists who she said had social security numbers and access to our financial system. She asked the SSA to stop it in a way that was, quote, consistent with law. Jeremiah was pretty sure none of this request to mark 6,000 people as dead was lawful. No proof of death, for one thing. So he says he goes and asks someone at the Social Security Office of General Counsel, the lawyers, who tell him, yes, it is illegal.
2: The illegal part of it is making them all dead. You can't just make anybody dead that's not dead. That's against the law.
1: So Jeremiah and his team refuse. But then, within a couple of days, they start getting some strange reports from the field offices. Workers calling in saying, what's going on? People are showing up here saying we marked them as dead? They're definitely not dead.
2: I'm like, did somebody process these 6,000 deaths? And we started to ask around the agency at headquarters, and we found out that there was staff in the office of chief information officer that had posted the dates of death.
1: He knew the chief information officer's staff did it because that was the only office that could process these deaths the way they were processed, all at once. Jeremiah says all 6,000-some people had been marked as having died on a single day, March 8th, 2025. He couldn't believe they had done this.
2: I mean, by the agency choosing to do this, we just took a list without any documentation, and we posted these 6,000 deaths. That could have happened to anybody. And within 48 hours, that anybody would have had their lives halted until they could fix it. And it's possible they could fix it in a few days. Or there's been cases where we've seen where it takes months or even a year to fix all of the little things that get screwed up because you got your name on the death master file.
1: The process of getting resurrected, that's what they call it when you're accidentally killed in the death master file and need to be brought back to life. It's not simple. You have to go into your Social Security office in person and prove you're alive. And sometimes it takes multiple visits, as you keep encountering new corners of your life where some institution or other is still convinced you're dead. Jeremiah doesn't tell the field offices that the 6,000 or so were secretly killed by the chief information officer's office, or that DHS requested it. He's like, let's not dwell on the mess, let's just fix it. And let's fix it the way we normally would, as any other mistake in the death master file. Which meant it was up to each one of these 6,000 or so people to come into their local field office and prove they're alive.
2: We saw 30 resurrections happen pretty quickly. And then that number quickly grew within a few weeks to 300 resurrections.
1: So that's what was happening on the ground. Meanwhile, from above,
2: we were getting pressure to say, we told you to kill off the 6,000. We want the 6,000 to remain dead.
3: DHS was telling you that they wanted the 6,000 to remain dead.
2: That's right. And it was coming down from, you know, pretty high up leadership.
1: When these 6,000 fake deaths happened, the Washington Post found out and published a big story. So did the New York Times. So as the news breaks, Jeremiah is also dealing with the chaotic media fallout of this. And then something bigger happens. And this part of the story has not been out there before. Jeremiah is the first person to talk about it.
2: So then fast forward a few weeks and a new request comes in to kill off a new grouping of people. The new request from DHS is for 2.7 million names.
1: DHS wants the SSA to kill off 2.7 million people, like an entire city. Mark them all as dead in the death master file. Again, like last time, no signer pretends that they're for real dead. DHS tells Jeremiah's team that these 2.7 million are here illegally. And also,
2: these folks were violent criminals and suspected terrorists.
3: But they told there were 2.7 million violent criminals and terrorists?
2: That's
3: a
2: right.
3: lot of violent criminals and suspected terrorists.
2: It is. We were pretty suspect about this 2.7 million list. And so when it came in, we also thought it was a pretty big number, and we wondered whether or not the list was accurate.
1: Last time this happened, when Jeremiah said, wait a minute, these people are alive, that didn't stop the SSA from marking them as dead. So this time, he tries something different. He decides to fact-check the claims DHS made about the 2.7 million. They can't look at all 2.7 million people, privacy concerns, and also the number is so large. But they do get permission to look at a random sample from the list. 25 people. They check what they can.
2: And so we went through to check. One, are they dead? Two, are they here legally or not legally? And what is their current status?
1: When Jeremiah's team ran the numbers, they found that all 25 from the sample were alive. And what's more,
2: when we went through the 25 records, we found 23 of them were records where people were either U.S. citizens or lawful permanent resident, or were here legally. And then there were two that more investigation needed to occur because it appeared as though that their alien status had expired.
1: So, alive, and also most of them clearly in the country legally. Here's what else he remembers from the sample.
2: But I do remember that it did span a pretty big age community. So it was children all the way up to people in their 70s. There's a couple cases that I remember that we just thought were super curious. You know, there were some teenagers on the list. And we're like, okay, so teenagers are suspected terrorists and violent criminals. I mean, I guess that could happen, but the likelihood of it happening didn't make sense. And then there was another person on the list that was a person that had been in the United States for over 50 years and was receiving widow benefits. And we're like, okay, so this person's a violent criminal and a suspected terrorist.
1: So Jeremiah is like, one, I can't mark people who are alive as dead. Two, they told us these were all people without status, and that seems to not be true. And three, the data I did see from the list makes me side-eye that they're even criminals. Too many red flags in a row. He decides to sound the alarm.
2: I went to my boss, and my boss at the time was now Stephen Evangelista. He had taken over after my other boss left the agency. And I said, we need to have a meeting with DHS, and we need to talk through a couple of things because we think their list is inaccurate.
1: Mm-hmm.
2: And that's probably a light way of saying that.
1: So he calls this meeting. They get DHS on a video call. And on the call, Jeremiah says they present their findings, that the people on the list are alive and seem to be here legally. DHS is like, okay, we'll get you a new list. But Jeremiah has another question. Logistically, he asks, if there are mistakes on this or any other list you give us, how would a person on the list by mistake fix it? And John Koval, a DOJ guy at DHS, says, they would go in person to an SSA office, same as any other mistake. Oh, but when they get there, just flag them over for ICE. Jeremiah says he looked at his coworker and they were visibly really uncomfortable. ICE is not a place where immigrants who have a mistake on any kind of government papers go to get them straightened out. It's where they go get deported. Jeremiah looks at his boss, Stephen Evangelista. To Jeremiah, DHS's intention is now crystal clear.
2: And so we were like, okay, thank you for the information. We wrapped up the call. Then we're still in the room. And I look across the table. I remember sitting across the table from Stephen, and I said, the reason that they're doing this with this $2.7 million is because they're trying to deport all of these people. It's plain and obvious. And Stephen said, you don't know that. You can't be sure of it. That's too much conjecture. Like, you don't know this definitively. And I'm like, come on. Like, we know this. This is why this is happening. He's like, you just don't know it. I'm like, so we got into a little back and forth in reference to that. And he's like, okay, how about I just call John and I'll ask him.
1: John Koval, the Doge guy working with DHS.
2: I'm like, okay. He's like, I'm going to call John. You guys be quiet. So you guys were me and his technical assistant. And I'll just have a quick conversation with John in reference to this $2.7 million and why. Mm-hmm. So he pulls out his cell phone and he calls John. He puts John on speakerphone and he says, John, can you tell me why we're going through all this effort with these 2.7 million people? And John said, matter of fact terms back, he's like, well, there's two outcomes that we're hoping for here. One, we'll make the people's lives so miserable with the, you know, their lives will just be sort of, you know, hard to go through because we'll turn off their credit, we'll turn off their credit card, we'll turn off their bank. They'll just want to self-deport. Or two, they'll go into a Social Security office and we'll have ICE pick them up there. Or we'll go, you'll refer them over to us and ICE will pick them up either at USCIS or at ICE, wherever you determine that they should go. Just matter-of-factly. And you know, when he said that, I was shocked that he said it so matter-of-factly. I was pretty shocked that that happened. It's one thing to think you know and be like 98% sure, but you don't really know something. It's different when you know it 100% and you just heard it from, you know, a chief official over at DHS who also happens to be a DOGE associate. And he made it very plainly clear that this is what he was trying to do and what the outcomes they were seeking. Stephen was like, thank you for the information. Quickly got off the call. My office, I had to go through a different door than Stephen did out the conference room. He quickly got up. We didn't talk about it. We didn't have an after the meeting conversation about it. That was also a little bit shocking because I'm sure my face said, I told you so in unequivocal terms, but I was, you know. And so he got up, he went to his office. I got up, went to mine, and we never talked about it again.
1: Jeremiah quit the SSA a few months later. And now he's filing a whistleblower complaint. The 2.7 million person list was a crisis averted. The SSA didn't add those names to the death master file. As far as Jeremiah can tell, they are still alive. But of course, they always were. The government is filled with things like the death master file, built for one purpose, but if you're of a certain disposition, usable for something else. A list of the dead, a public service to track who is alive and who is dead, or a tool to kill off anyone you don't like. It's not legal. It flies in the face of rules and laws that have governed the list for decades. It violates the whole name of the list. But that doesn't mean you can't do it anyway.
0: Nadia Raymond is a producer on our show. By the way, we did reach out to all the people and agencies Jeremiah names in this story. Only the Department of Homeland Security got back to us. They gave us a statement saying, quote, the government is finally doing what it should have all along, sharing information across the federal government to solve problems. Two congressional offices are currently looking into the allegations Jeremiah made in his whistleblower claim. Coming up, One man will suffer through many ordeals to have a private encounter with the God living here on Earth, specifically in Barcelona. That's in a minute from Chicago Public Radio when our program continues.
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0: It's This American Life. I'm Ike Sriskandaraja. Today's show, not today, Hades. Our last act, Act 3, Zeus. He has taken many forms here on Earth. For the last 20 years, millions have been worshiping a man they say performs miracles.

0: Danielle talked about it on the podcast he hosts with his longtime friend, who's also a writer, John Green. Danielle adapted it for our show.
1: So, John,
2: yeah.
1: Once upon a time, there were many, many magazines that were published in the United States and around the world. As you know, I've written for many of them. And magazines, for our younger listeners, are like very thin little books.
3: It's like Instagram, but text-based and printed.
1: Yes. And there was a specific niche among these that were called glossies. And glossies were kind of the high-end fashion magazines. And the glossies got their name from the glossy paper that they were printed on. So Vanity Fair, GQ, Vogue, those are the glossies. And they were kind of lucrative.
3: Yeah, they paid great.
1: They paid so much money. I had never written for a glossy magazine, I should say, until one of these editors who worked at one of these magazines called me up and asked me if I was interested in writing a profile of Lionel Messi. And of course I was interested, huge soccer fan, blah, blah, blah. The problem is that I was about to be married and the reporting trip would be the week after my wedding. So terrible timing. I was told I would get to spend 3 days with the world's greatest player. I get to see a training session. I get to go to a game. I'd have full access. And I spoke with Carolina and she said, you got to go, you got to do this. And we would do the honeymoon later. And yeah. And I think, you know, you know this, but I think it's worth repeating just what a genius Lionel Messi is, spoken of in the same breath as Pelé, as Maradona. And I felt like there are people who watch Lionel Messi play a game and they're like, man, he's good. And there are people like me who understand it or feel like we understand it on a completely different level. And I thought that there would be a way that I could express to him that my understanding of what he was accomplishing on the pitch was not like, woohoo, goal. You know, it was a much more sophisticated understanding. And I was like, yeah, no doubt. Me and Leo are going to be friends.
2: That's totally realistic.
1: I was imagining us like, you know, hanging out at his house, like playing Xbox or, you know, FIFA or something. And then like going to eat some like Argentine barbecue somewhere, the grill in Barcelona somewhere. And then, you know,
2: yeah,
1: riding in his car.
3: And then at the end of the night, he'd be like, you know what, man, you're so cool. Cancel your flight back. Like we're hanging out.
1: Yeah. Normal stuff. So this is what I was imagining.
2: Right.
1: And yeah, so basically 36 hours after my wedding, I'm on a plane to Barcelona. I arrived in New York. So I flew from San Francisco to New York. I checked my email and that's when I've got the first blow, which was that I would no longer have 3 days with Lionel Messi. I would have a single day. Now, I still thought a single day is good. You know, I was like a day. That's still pretty good. I checked my email again when I got to Barcelona and now it was no longer a day. It was an hour. Okay, so at this point, just to be clear, I had given up my honeymoon to spend an hour with a soccer player.
2: Yeah.
1: It was just beginning to dawn on me that this was the wrong way to start my marriage, right? So here's what happened. I got to Barcelona. You know, I had planned 4 days in town. Now I've got 2 extra days to report. So I'm just going to report the shit out of this story, which is what I do. So I talked to everybody. I found the guy who took Messi's first photo ID back when Messi was a teenager with like long hair and he needed his ID card so he could enter the grounds of the stadium. I found the owners of the Argentine restaurant in the suburb where Messi had has his gigantic home. And I got to sit in the booth where Messi sometimes goes to eat. So anyway, I finally do have my day where I'm going to go meet Lionel Messi. And I'm told to get to the Ciudad Deportiva around 10 a.m. And of course I did, punctually there. And I get there and I'm like, hey, so, you know, I'm a journalist for this fancy glossy magazine. This has all been scheduled. Publicists, editors have been negotiating my arrival. Can I walk around? No, you can't. I'm like, okay. And they take me to this kind of press room and they tell me Messi will be there in a few minutes. It's super hot. This is like September. I was not given so much as a glass of water and I waited and I waited and I waited. And then someone came in and told me that I'd be meeting Messi, actually not then, but like before afternoon training. And I was like, okay, so can I watch the training? And they're like, no, absolutely not. You cannot watch the training. And I'm just like, what the hell? Like, I'm like, what is this? So I'm peeking out the window and I see Messi and the other players arrive. They have super fancy cars.

0: And naturally, Messi did not come up to speak to me before training. And a little factotum was sent up to tell me that he would come after training. So at this point, training started at like 3. I've been there, remember, since 10. I've resorted to going to the bathroom and just like lapping water into my mouth out of the sink because I have not been given anything. That's nothing, you know, I'm like eating like wadded up paper towels, just chewing on paper just to trick myself. Like I'm starving. And then I didn't know what had happened at training that day. I found out later, but I could tell because I am an astute judge of character, John, as you know, that something bad had happened at training. I kind of saw the players trudging off with this look of there, but for the grace of God, go I, you know, this kind of like, you know, they had seen something. I found out later that the something they had seen was a young player named Ibrahim Afellay had torn his ACL. And so I had, of course, was not allowed to watch training, so I didn't see any of this, but I could sense something was wrong. And that is one of those things that I think really affects players' moods because they know that all of them are one bad turn, one injury like that away from sitting out for a year, you know?
1: Yeah.
0: And maybe in the case of Ibrahim
1: and
0: Afellay,
1: maybe never quite being the same.
0: Never quite being the same. Exactly. Which is precisely what happened to Afellay.
1: Yeah.
0: Anyway, at this point, it's past 6 p.m. So I've been there for a full working day, nothing to eat, super hot. And I'm not one to be dramatic, John, but I was basically being held prisoner at the Barcelona training ground by that point. That's how it felt. So finally, it's just before 7 p.m. when the world's greatest player finally walks in. We sit down at this table. It's this little silver table. There's 3 chairs. It's me across from Messi. And his publicist is kind of in the middle. And so begins the world's worst interview. It's like, he batted me away. Like, I can't remember what I asked him, but he's like, he gave me this look like he'd rather be at the dentist. I mean, and just looking at me and I'm like disheveled and sweaty. My shirt was a normal size at the beginning of the day, but after like, you know, 8 hours of being held hostage at the Barnes-Sloan training ground in like a hot September day, the shirt was just stuck to me. And I asked him my first question. He said this thing and I'm going to imitate an Argentine accent. He said, che, pero me han preguntado eso tantas veces, which is basically like, dude, I've been asked this so many times. Like you could, like he's rolling his eyes and like, and I'm just
1: God.
0: And it got worse from there. It just got worse. Like I realized that something bad has happened at training. I realized that he's not interested in speaking with me. He doesn't know what a GQ is or what a Vogue right. is. He doesn't give a shit. He doesn't care. He's just like this weird guy who's all sweaty is sitting here. You know, he's like been waiting for me for 8 hours like a freaking stalker. And now he's asking me dumb questions that I've been asked before. And you know, so he's just being monosyllabic. And at the end of it, it's just like, it's just devastating. You know, basically the publicist just kind of calls time on it and it's done. The publicist can sense my humiliation, which is actually manifesting as physical pain. Like at this point, it's just like this is the worst reporting experience of my life, possibly one of the most humiliating experiences of my life at all, you know, the whole of it. Needless to say, I wrote my draft. And then got a very efficient, carefully worded email from my editor saying that the article was not going to be published and that I could kindly take my kill fee and go away.
1: Brutal.
0: Yeah.
1: I don't know how to ask this delicately, but like even on his best day, Lionel Messi is pretty at arm's length when it comes to interviews. And in retrospect, there is something charming about the fact that you thought you were going to get the real Lionel Messi.
0: Yeah, I mean, you know, he batted me aside like I was, a third-tier defender and went on with his life. And so here I am thinking, man, we're going to vibe on this because we are both, you know, have this, like, deep emotional and deep intellectual understanding of the game. And what he was telling me was like, no, you're down here and I'm up here.
2: 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Emmanuel Joachim produced this version for our show.

0: Our program was produced today by me and edited by David Kestenbaum. 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Thanks as always to our boss, Ira Glass. You know, at his own wedding recently, he decided it would be funny to start his vows by saying, "It's this American wife." Nobody laughed.
1: It was just beginning to dawn on me that this was the wrong way to start my marriage.
0: I'm Ike Sriskandaraja. Ira Glass will be back next week. More stories of This American Life.

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1: Paris Saint-Germain's fans celebrate in the streets of Paris after the team's Champions League victory. The team have defended their Champions League crown by beating Arsenal 4-3 on penalties after a tense 1-1 draw in 120 minutes. The French Interior Ministry says more than 400 people were arrested across the country, including more than half in the capital. Authorities had deployed around 22,000 officers nationwide ahead of the game. Artists and activists gather outside the Olympia Concert Hall in Paris as part of the growing movement Zappé Bolloré. The campaign is calling on cultural figures to mobilise against the influence of media billionaire Vincent Bolloré in France's media and entertainment sectors. Organisers say they want to broaden the movement and increase pressure through public demonstrations. People visiting the Rambouillet Forest won't be able to access the site as restrictions are in place because of an infestation of processionary caterpillars. The insects are known for their highly irritating hairs, which can cause allergic reactions and health problems for both humans and animals. Visitors are being urged to avoid affected areas while authorities monitor the situation. France is mourning the death of renowned sociologist and philosopher Edgar Morin, who has died at the age of 104. A former member of the French Resistance during the Second World War, Morin became one of the country's most influential public intellectuals, known worldwide for his work on complexity, humanism, and critical thought. And in tennis, the impressive run of 17-year-old Moise Kouame has come to an end. He was beaten in four sets by Chile's Alejandro Tabilo in the third round. His defeat means there are no French men left in the singles draw. That's all for now. This is WRP News. I'm Cami Abadi.
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3: Hey y'all, it's the Sam Sanders Show from KCRW, all about the things that entertain us. Thank you so much for listening. Gotta tell you, I am honored, delighted, downright giddy to have two of the best in the business on my show this week. Audie Cornish and Ari Shapiro, veteran journalists and longtime friends. They have launched a new pop culture podcast together called Engagement Party. Wanted to use that occasion to break down some pressing pop culture news with those two. But I also wanted to turn the tables on them and ask Ari and Dottie about the pop culture that makes them tick. Their pop culture modern scriptures, as I call them. And that conversation ended up being really life-affirming.
4: It's very easy to let things go for your life to, like, for you to be an NPC or whatever. Mm-hmm. What is the term?
5: Non-playable character. Yes.
4: Yeah. In your own life.
3: Mm. Yes. Yes.
4: And every once in a while, just having something that you can touch, remember, look at, and be like, yes, wait a second. We're doing something here, I think is probably a healthy thing.
5: Now I feel like I'm going to church.
4: No.
3: We did it.
5: And I'm Jewish.
3: Before we got there, though, I selfishly made Ari and Adi explain something to me that I have been seeing in the headlines recently. Been a lot of stories about how Americans' appetite for concerts may be waning. And it turns out that says a lot about the overall state of the culture right now. All right, let's get into it. Here's Ari and Adi and me. Without fail, every episode, every conversation, every topic, at a certain point, I hear you both kind of put on the hat. There is analysis, there is journalism. And so it's like, I get the fun kiki, I get the fun hang, I get the hot topics. But then at a certain point, I'm reminded, oh, these are veteran journalists who know how to have a smart conversation.
4: It's very hard to turn it off. It's very hard to, can you imagine being married to me? I mean, my poor husband, it's been 20 years of me being like, but actually.
5: This,
4: like,
5: is why we each love each other's husbands, is because
4: exactly.
5: We relate.
3: I love it.
4: Oh, but now my children are turning it on me. My kids are under the age of 10 and like 100%. I have heard a but actually in my house. The other day there was a fight over Legos and it punctuated with, well, that's your opinion. This is about like a made up story. You know what I mean? And I'm just like,
3: Yes.
5: Welcome to the chat, children.
3: Yeah. I love it. Well, to give our listeners a feel for your show, I wanted to have you talk me and my audience through a topic that you all had discussed recently that I hadn't thought about. And then as soon as y'all talked about it, I said, oh, this is actually major. Something called blue dot fever.
5: Yeah, it's not a disease.
3: Y'all educated me. Let's educate the people. What is this?
4: Well, let me start first. You're going to do the actual what it is, Ari, okay? But okay. I'm going to preface it by saying this. Typically, I would do this show on the morning news show, and I would be like, in the world of entertainment, there's new concern about ticket sales falling in stadium shows around the country. Artists such as Bop and Bop have all done beep, beep, beep, beep, beep. And like this, and then a reporter would come on and talk about it for 3 minutes and 45 seconds
3: or 90 seconds
4: or like, 90 like seconds.
3: Little bitty,
4: no kikis would be had. If I tried to bring up the name of a band that the producers didn't know, they'd be like, who is that? Wait, what? We can't do that. Let's just do Bruce Springsteen. You know what I mean? Yeah. Let's just do Taylor Swift. And meanwhile, you're like, that's not where this conversation is happening.
3: Exactly.
4: And so this show is a show that's going to like do it in a different way. And that way is how Ari will explain it now. Sorry for the caveat.
5: Look at that. Well, okay. So first, Audie kind of got at the definition, which is like you click on a stadium show to buy a ticket and it's a sea of blue dots, unsold tickets. And so lots of acts have been canceling shows and people are calling it blue dot fever. But there are different reasons for this, depending on whether you ask the customers, the artists, the execs at Live Ticketmaster and Live Nation. The thing that I was excited to be able to bring to it is that I also, in addition to being a journalist, sing with a band called Pink Martini, and I've been joining them on tour for like more than 15 years now. And so on
3: and
5: a different
3: level, blue dots for Ari's shows.
5: I mean, Pink Martini have played some empty houses. It is a rite of passage. Let me tell you.
4: I feel like you just say that so people can identify with you.
5: There have been moments I've stood on stage and said, okay, hey, if you got the cheap seats, it's your lucky day. Come to the front rows that are empty. Fortunately, more often than not, Pink Martini plays to a full house. But the thing that I brought to it that I think is worth mentioning is that the costs of touring have skyrocketed, whether it's the tour bus or the gas or the hotels, and the fees for performing artists have not gone up in the same way. So maybe promoters are getting greedy and booking people in spaces that are too big for them to fill, but maybe the economics of touring are such that unless you get booked in these big spaces, you just can't make the tour economics work out. I've heard artists say the middle class in music has disappeared for that reason.
4: Also, maybe the middle class ticket buyer.
3: Exactly.
5: And that's the other side.
4: The flip side.
5: Take it on.
4: Which is like those of us who might have wanted to see a show, for an artist that we like. We're not in the marketplace so much because of the fees that we're seeing and because of the cost of the ticket. Those are fees on top of the cost of the ticket. But then if you are a super fan and you want to spend $1,000 on a ticket, you'll pay. So you just have a market that's like skewing further and further in this direction. And pretty soon people vote with their feet. And that is where you see the blue dots, right? That's where you see people just being like, you know what? I'm not going to bother. Yeah.
5: But the big corporate execs are pushing back on this.
3: And it's happened to some major artists that we all know. Post Malone has canceled shows because of blue dot fever, as has Zayn.
5: Although they won't all say that it's blue dot fever.
4: Yeah, they don't usually say that.
5: Some of them are like, I'm writing new material, or it's mental health, or, you know, they have a variety of reasons.
3: The Pussycat Dolls had to admit they had their tour canceled because no one's buying tickets. As did, I think, about a year ago, J-Lo had to cancel a tour because she wasn't selling tickets.
5: Kiefer Sutherland just said, we're not able to fill the space. It's not going to be fun for everybody if it's half empty.
3: What is Kiefer Sutherland doing in a concert?
5: I know. I didn't know that either. I learned. He has a music career.
3: Sure. Everybody's so creative. I am really interested, though, in what y'all pointed out, in that the artists aren't profiting more either. You know, we've all seen these fees go up for concert tickets and stadium shows. We've seen lawsuits against companies like Live Nation for collusion and a monopoly building. We've seen transcripts of texts from these executives making fun of how much they're getting out of us concert goers by just adding arbitrary fees. And one would imagine that in the midst of all those new fees, these artists are getting more. But you're saying actually not quite. It's just the companies.
5: Well, the fees for performing are not going up. And also, you know, 10, 20 years ago, there was this big shift where artists used to make money by selling records. And in the age of streaming, you don't make any money from people listening to your music. The only place you really make money is by touring. And so if you're getting squeezed on the touring costs and you're not getting any money from the streamers, it's like, what's the point? How do you make the economics work? You can't.
3: I want to ask both of you if you think that the zeitgeist is also just in a different place. I remember after vaccines were rolled out and Fauci said, okay, it's cool, you can go outside again. I found Beyonce's Renaissance tour a transformative experience. It was the first big show outside after COVID lockdown, and I spent major bucks to go see that show four times in two different countries.
5: Wow.
3: And I remember leaving the show the last time, and I kind of said to myself, I've had my fill. I'll probably never experience a better stadium show. I'm not sure Beyonce can do this again in 3 to 5 years.
5: Oh, well, and Kevin Carter did not sell as well.
3: Exactly. And so have we also just moved on from that happy to be back outside moment? We've normalized, regulated a bit, and we're saying, actually, I'm not going to spend as much on that because I don't need it as much emotionally anymore.
4: Our news hat earlier, like, this is where mine goes on. It looks like a crown. Pay no attention to that. <it's>, because, yes, half of us did in this K-shaped economy, right? Yes. There are some people who can still afford a ticket to the VIP, to the box, to the da-da-da-da. And then there's like a whole... And then, meanwhile, you know, you got some airlines that went under that are budget. Like, I think that there's a group... We all still want experiences. Mm-hmm. And younger generations in particular really are embracing analog experiences. But so that's one thing is like, some of us ran out of money, just like when our pandemic money kind of ran out.
3: Exactly.
4: Then the other thing, and this is where the Live Nations and all those folks push back, is they're like, look, the resellers are the problem. The people who buy up all the tickets and then sell them to you. They are this place in the middle that is adjusting what the market can bear. And I've really wrestled with this because you were willing to shell out that money for the Beyonce tickets. And therefore, the tickets were worth that, right? Because there was someone to meet that market, right? Yeah. And so sometimes, like, when people, there's this debate about whether the $25 and the $50 and the even $60 or $80 ticket is even meaningful as a number itself, because there's people who are going to pay more because they really love that artist. And basically you have a whole world of middle market men who, like, they're capitalizing on that. And I haven't known the answer, you know, partly because I don't love anyone that much. You know what I mean? Like, I really don't. It's like, I like the idea of it, but I just have never felt strongly enough to pay in the hundreds of dollars. Like, my idea of a good time with a concert and it's like artists that maybe I didn't even know I would like. I remember seeing a Patti Smith show and being like, this is incredible. I love this. I knew Patti Smith. I didn't really have a lot of the music. It was a great experience. I don't think I'd have that experience if the tickets were $300.
3: Exactly. Hey, if you are just now joining me, I'm here with two of my dear friends, Ari Shapiro and Audie Cornish. They have a new culture podcast called Engagement Party. You know, when I hear these companies say, oh, the resellers, I scratch my head and say, all right, Live Nation and Ticketmaster, they're pretty powerful companies. They managed to get so much data on me. If they wanted to stop resellers, couldn't they just stop resellers? Or at least
4: you and the New Jersey Attorney General, right? Yeah. I mean, this is why there's like an active lawsuit or investigation going on. We don't have the answer to this right now.
5: But I do think we live in an economy where companies are choosing between selling a $1 thing to 10,000 people or selling a $10,000 thing to one person. And more often than not, they're choosing to try to sell the $10,000 thing to one person.
3: Totally. I have had so many conversations about how various sectors of our economy are entering what experts are calling a gilded age. There was a really interesting story in New York Magazine a few weeks ago about how Delta Airlines has doubled down on their highest spending customers to the point that now newer planes Some of them will have more first class seats than coach seats
5: because
3: those are the customers that Delta wants to prioritize.
4: See this coming a few months ago. The Delta CEO was on Squawk Box, and the thing he said to them was, you know, we're doing great. Those economy flyers, I don't know about them.
3: Exactly.
4: So like, it's literally no surprise to me that here we are 6 months later.
3: Yes.
4: And they're like, more first class seats because they told us.
3: Oh, yeah. And even in fashion, I was talking to Amy Odell. She hosts this amazing fashion podcast called Back Row. She also wrote the bio on Gwyneth Paltrow, obsessed with her. And she said, Sam, this Gilded Age thing is happening in fashion as well. And the Bezos Met Gala was the latest symbol of how much is happening.
4: Are you going to talk about VIBs?
5: Very important billionaires. Is that what that stands for?
4: No, very important buyers instead of VIPs.
3: So all these high fashion houses, they've basically catered their entire wardrobes and their expertise and their energy to the biggest spenders. They will fly these big spenders on private jets to go buy their clothes. If you buy enough clothes from this fashion brand, they will put you on front row for fashion week. And basically, they cater to them. A lot of these brands that will cater to the middle, they're gone. We just saw Shein buy Everlane.
5: Right.
3: There's only H&M and Bottega Veneta now. There's no middle.
5: Because the people shopping at Everlane or H&M are asking themselves, is this worth the price tag on it? And the people who are purchasing their way into the front row of the fashion shows,
3: there's no price
5: have
3: tag.
5: More money than they will ever be able to spend.
3: Yes.
5: And the amount they spend is the signifier of their social standing.
3: Yes.
5: Therefore, why would I pay $10,000 for something when I could pay $100,000 for something? And then everyone will see that I have the $100,000 thing. It is this crazy distortion.
3: Oh, yeah.
4: Although, thinking of fashion, it's not for everyone to see. It's for it's for an experience for you to have had that no one else has.
3: Yes.
4: Like the experience is the thing that is the premium.
5: But there's no ceiling on what you're willing to pay for it.
4: Yeah.
3: The craziest thing Amy Odell told me about this new Gilded Age of fashion, she said, you know, they have all these fancy clothes. You really can't wear them anywhere because they're so absurd. A lot of times these fashion houses will create events for their VIBs to wear the clothes to because they have nowhere else to wear it. It's crazy. Yeah. Anywho, what is y'all's biggest takeaway with this entire conversation? Whether it be concerts, fashion, so many other things. We're entering a culture economy and an entertainment economy in which there are haves and have-nots. How do you approach that, tackle that, make peace with that, live your life in the midst of that reality, that cultural reality right now?
5: I quote the performer Taylor Mack more than anyone else in the world.
3: Okay.
5: And Taylor gave a commencement address that I just watched over the weekend where he said, the way to make sure you're in the room is to build the room.
6: What will get you there, guaranteed, is if you make the room yourself. It's your right. It's not impossible if you give yourself permission.
5: When I think about this economy that excludes so many people, I think about the fact that you cannot take away an individual's creativity. And ultimately, if you don't like the system you're trapped in, build something. That's where that's what I come down to. Just
3: I like that.
5: You know, like I was in New Orleans for Mardi Gras for the first time this year and was so overwhelmed by like the grassroots DIY creativity that was on every block of every street in that town. I was like, you don't have to ask permission. You don't have to buy a ticket. You don't have to get past the velvet rope.
3: Yeah.
5: Make the thing and share it with your friends. That's where I come down.
3: Yeah.
4: One aspect of the show is Ari is the half glass full person. and I am not. It's just, it's more like, you know, one of the things is I've wanted to connect with a lot of people who are like parents, who are caregivers, who are like at that point where, you know, we were raised on the internet and we were raised internet adjacent. And so we have one step in the old consciousness and one step in the new. Like we care, like analog things are not artifacts to us. We've never seen, you know what I mean?
3: Yeah.
4: We're not
3: we've actually seen
4: rotary phone.
5: Right.
4: Yeah.
5: Digital
4: like
5: cameras.
4: Yeah, exactly. Yeah. And so it's a very weird place to be But it's also a place that there's a huge number of us who are, and no one's talking to us. They're like talking to, doing memes for Gen Z. They want the boomers' money because they have all the wealth. And we're in the middle, like raising the kids, talking, buying, doing the vacations or not doing the vacations, buying the gas. And I wanted to be in community with them, to be like, hey, I see you. I know how weird this feels. I know how weird that feels. And like, let's make sense of it together.
3: I like that. Well, and there's a world increasingly, whether or not you see it in news headlines, that actually caters to those audiences. I was thinking about how much money I spent to go see Beyonce a few years ago. In the past maybe year or so of my life, you know, I happened to get a bunch of free tickets to concerts because I work for a radio station that does music very well. So I'll go to shows a lot of time for free now, but when I pay for a show, usually these days, it's for a live podcast taping. I'm middle-aged.
4: Exactly.
3: That speaks to me. I like it. And it can be just as fulfilling as a stadium show. And it's usually about $30 or $40.
4: Yeah, it's a different kind of experience. It is an experience. I mean, the thing about the concert experience or even the movie experience where tickets are creeping up to $50.
3: Yeah,
4: like,
3: it's wild.
4: You want to make it worth your while. If I'm going to do all this, this thing better blow my mind. Yep. It better be the sphere. It better be, you know, the things need to fly at me. If it's not that.
3: Let me just hang with some like-minded people.
4: Yeah, exactly. Like maybe that's okay if it promises some connection. And I think that's something, especially for podcasters, right? Like that's kind of our bread and butter is the connection aspect of it. But
3: that's it. The Sphere is great. I don't even like you two. I got my life at the U2 concert at the Sphere. Man,
4: just
3: I was
4: the
3: like, okay, boomer.
5: That is our generation.
3: I was up the whole time. I was up the whole time.
4: I don't think so, Ari. It's all coming back. I mean, right now there's discourse about Olivia Rodrigo's baby doll dresses. And like all the Riot girls or the girls who wished they were Riot girls because they were too young and missed the moment are like, wait, is this... No. Is she too cute? Wait, how does it work? Am I allowed to say that? Like, our politics, our maturity is colliding with our, like, nostalgia and our experiences, and then other people are packaging and selling it, like, at Urban Outfitters. And I think that, like, figuring out what we do on the show is kind of like... We're like, can you unblend? Like, is there a way to figure out how we got here?
5: Reverse engineer the recipe,
3: Okay, time for a quick break. When we come back, more with Ari Shapiro and Audie Cornish. Their new culture podcast from CNN is called Engagement Party. Stick around.
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3: Hey y'all, Sam Sanders here. Welcome back to my show. Today, I'm talking with Audie Cornish and Ari Shapiro, two old friends and very familiar voices on public radio. They now host a new pop culture podcast from CNN. It's called Engagement Party. And we are having our own party this episode. I asked both Ari and Audie to reflect on what I lovingly call modern scriptures. Pieces of pop culture that they can always return to for sustenance. The shows and movies and moments. Anything that makes life feel a little bit better. I am so excited to share what Ari and Audie are bringing to the show today. Let's just get into it. I love to have chats in which the people I love tell me the things that they love. I've even named this. I want the people I love the most to tell me about the pop culture that shaped them, that's made them, the culture they go back to feel renewed. And because I'm a church kid, I call these scriptures modern scriptures.
4: That's where that came from.
5: I love that.
4: I was like, why? I don't know how I feel about this.
3: Yeah. I will tell you why I call it modern scriptures.
4: Okay.
3: I will tell you. So this started after I read a brilliant New York Times Magazine profile of Melissa McCarthy, written by Taffy Broadusser-Ackner. it inspired me so much that every few months when I was like feeling bad about the state of the world or journalism or my career, I would go reread that article and feel happy again and feel better again and feel optimistic again. And it made me think of the ways in which when I was a kid at church, you had these people at church who just had a favorite scripture. And it was the same scripture, but yeah, they would go back to it. And every time they went back to it, it meant something different, something new, something special. And I'm like, oh, that can happen with pop culture as well. Huh. So that's the idea.
5: Does Taffy know that? Have you told her that?
3: I think I've told her. I'm not sure if she remembers, but I will be doing modern scriptures with my friends and other journalists until the day that I die. And I owe it to her. So yeah, thanks,
5: that's amazing.
3: Taffy.
4: Ari has to go first because I super struggled with this. I was
5: did
4: like,
5: too, actually.
4: I don't think I was have
5: like,
4: this.
5: Are mine too frivolous? I don't know.
3: No.
4: I just don't return online. Like, you know really? What I mean? Like,
5: there's too
4: I'm
5: much
4: not
5: content
4: sure.
5: for you to go back again.
3: Like,
5: again.
3: I watch Queens of Comedy once a year. It's the best yeah. comedy yeah. special of all time. You know, like things you just go back to.
5: There are two movies that I've watched more than any other movie in my entire life. And in fact, my husband as well. And he uh-huh. and I have been together since college. And so sometimes we just speak in lines from these two movies. It's
3: that's
5: true.
3: Scripture. That's
5: it's true.
4: Okay,
5: we
4: sure.
5: say
4: okay,
5: to each
4: no,
5: other.
4: You guys are selling.
5: We say
4: you're
5: to
4: selling.
5: Each other. We're like, yeah. you know, it's the whole how many babies can you fit in the tire thing.
4: What film is this?
5: I don't know if you wanted to start here, but it's a line from Waiting for Guffman, which is one
3: okay.
5: of Christopher Guest.
3: Let's start there.
5: Okay. I mean, sorry. We're off to the races.
3: No, we're good. All right. Ari's first modern scripture is Waiting for Guffman. Tell us all about it.
5: Okay. Well, look, there's this whole like stack of Christopher Guest films that are these fake documentaries. First, he made Spinal Tap, then he made Waiting for Guffman, and then he made Best in Show, and then several others after that.
3: Best in Show is the perfect movie. Oh, my God.
5: I would argue that Waiting for Guffman is better. I think okay. Waiting for Guffman okay. is...
3: yes.
5: Maybe because I grew up as a theater kid, yeah. and Waiting for Guffman
4: wait,
5: is a send-up
4: did?
5: Of... Come on. Come on, Audie. She's been giving me flack about...
3: She was proud of that
5: I
3: one.
5: Interviewed
3: she was
5: Andrew
3: proud
5: Lloyd Webber for our
3: one.
5: Show, and Audie was skeptical, and she rolls her eyes. Every time we talk about theater. So Waiting for Guffman is a movie about a small town, Blaine, Missouri, that is celebrating its sesquicentennial, which we all now know is 250 years. And yeah. wait, is it sesquicentennial? 150, whatever. Anyway, the point is
3: yes.
5: they commission an original musical to be written celebrating the town's history. And mm-hmm. the writer and director is Corky St. Clair, played by Christopher Guest.
9: The city council of Blaine gave me the responsibility of putting together a show to celebrate the 150th anniversary of Blaine. I took the whole history of the town and I squeezed it like a piece of fresh bread.
5: And the yes. cast is this group of people who like are legends today in 2026, but Christopher Guest made lots of movies with them. So like there's Parker Posey, there's the legendary late Catherine O'Hara,
3: yeah.
5: there's Eugene Levy. It's such an incredible comedy that is full of so many memorable lines. And mm-hmm. the other thing that I think people sometimes don't appreciate is that it came before The Office, before Parks and Recreation, mm-hmm. when this kind of pseudo-documentary style yeah. that, of course, is like cliche now, was very novel and people weren't really doing it and it wasn't a genre unto itself. So it was really groundbreaking in that way, and it's this amazing ensemble of people, I think, at their absolute best. That's my modern scripture.
3: What's your favorite line from the movie? Or one of your favorite lines?
5: I'm going to go home and bite my pillow.
10: And I'm going home and I'm going to bite my pillow. It's what I'm going to do.
5: There's another line where Catherine O'Hara's character says of her husband, he's trying to get me to change my instincts or at least ignore them. I need to stop because otherise I will spend
4: okay.
5: an hour
4: shut
5: just
4: up for
5: quoting
4: Catherine
5: this movie.
4: O'Hara
3: I love
4: quote.
3: It. Well, it's also, I don't know, it is whenever I think of Christopher Guest movies, I'm reminded about, you know, what makes a film lovable, rewatchable, and makes it like part of the canon. And I think mm-hmm. that a lot of studios have forgotten it. It's not about how big it is, not about how expensive it is. It's about like how specific a story is and how much the characters like live in the specificity of it that makes it a thing I want to grab onto.
5: There's one other thing I have to tell you about this movie that did not strike me until the most recent time I watched it, which was very
3: yes.
5: recently.
3: Yes.
5: This is a movie about small town Missouri that does not mention politics once, overtly or subtly, or like it's just not even a thing. There's no like blue town in a red state vibe or, you know, gun toting MAGA. Like it's just not present in the film in any way.
3: Yes. And I like that and I admire that because I am around in Los Angeles and covering the entertainment industry. There are so many liberals, liberal creatives, and liberal culture watchers who don't want to consume something unless it is performing its politics on its
5: sleeve.
3: And what I tell people is like, it's actually okay. You're not going to get canceled. They're not going to come after you if some of your consumption of the world is not political. That's okay.
5: So when things have a whiff of box checking, it's a big turnoff.
3: The box checking. Yeah.
5: Yeah.
3: Hey, if you are just now joining me, I'm here with two of my dear friends, Ari Shapiro and Audie Cornish. They now host a new podcast together. It is called Engagement Party. Let's talk about one of the scriptures that you brought us. It is a memoir.
4: No, we're not doing that. We're not doing that because now you've given me a completely different definition. So you're saying things that we kind of like return to a little bit.
3: Yeah, or just that you love to. If you return to, you can change it up. But I have in the script, Steve Martin's Born Standing, A Comic's Life,
4: okay,
3: A Book About Failure.
4: I did not come here for script. Okay, Sam Sanders is supposed to be Mr. Young People.
3: I'm not young. I'm middle-aged. I am old.
4: When I met you were professionally young. They were like, you know
5: you
4: what?
5: You cover the youngs. That's
4: you cover
3: being
4: the youngs.
3: Professionally young. Now I'm just professionally gay. That's kind of the bread and butter.
4: Okay. All right, well, listen, I'm going to just rattle off a list of things because you don't need to show them, but going off of the idea of things that you return to.
3: Yeah.
4: You know, one for me, the films of Denzel Washington.
3: Which ones? There's a lot.
4: So many. I refer to the archives of W. Kamau Bell's Denzel Washington is the Greatest of All Time podcast.
3: Yes.
4: But I do like his collaboration on The Equalizer, which are like in the genre of Denzel Washington walks away slowly from something on fire. And the reason why...
5: Surpassed only by Angela Bassett walks away slowly from something on fire.
4: Yes. Well, that's a whole different genre, okay? But like, I've seen him in so many, even his not great movies, like a Book of Eli or something like that. He has so much power on his sets that he can sneak in some pretty serious ideas. Like in The Equalizer, for some reason, someone gets handed a copy of The Invisible Man. Do you know what I mean?
3: Oh.
4: Like, it's like the native sons in the background. Like, they're constantly this like smuggling of ideas that I really respect and see in other kinds of programming. How to Get Away with Murder. That was like two shows in one. There was the Viola Davis stirring drama. You know what I mean? About like history, ancestry, wigs, purses. And then there was like five kids having sex with each other in an occasional
3: murder. And maybe killing somebody.
4: Yeah, exactly. But they just grafted them together and gave her a bunch of awards. And I was like, I'll watch that. And I still watch it. Every once in a while, I just turn it on and watch Viola be a black woman at the office. And I'm like, girl, it's true. You know, heavy Negro spiritual sigh.
3: Yes.
4: So anything with Viola Davis, I like the Denzel sneaking in of ideas. I love people working hard. Beyonce in the Homecoming film. I returned to the Homecoming live album more than her other albums. But I loved the doc where she's just like giving notes.
11: Till I see some of my notes applied. Doesn't make sense for me to make more. That's where I am. Thank you, everybody. Thank y'all. I know everybody's working hard, so we'll get there.
4: Beyonce shows her work at all times. She's never like, this is effortless. It's like, it's all the effort. And if you're not putting in as much, why are you even here?
3: Well, this, I am so glad you brought up Beyonce in the context of this segment, because a lot of what she has done, it kind of functions as scripture. Like she will leave you these texts, these tomes that are like kind of like this master plan of like pop culture competence. When you watch
4: the Homecoming documentary, I don't feel the same way. Like I'm never going to buy tickets. I'm never going to fly anywhere. I don't think Four was an amazing album. I'm just like, Beyonce is great. I like it. But what I like is that she's like, I run on the treadmill and sing at the same time. I work at all times. You should know that I work. I feed the babies. I do this. And like more people need to know that all of this
3: But I think it's effort. More than just the work.
5: I agree with everything you're saying and would add the way she pulls in Tierra Whack, Big Frida, the Irish dancers who were with her on the tour that are like these two women who, I mean, like, she elevates so many other people even as she's doing her own thing.
3: Yes.
5: That's another element of what to me makes her the GOAT.
3: Well, and I think for me, why I would make the argument that like a lot of what she does is like scripture is because it's pulling in so much. Like when you watch Homecoming, this is maybe the best Coachella set of all time, but it is also this historical love letter to the HBCU, mm-hmm. right? Or when you go see Renaissance, like I did four times, she is pulling on a very specific—
5: Did you see Renaissance? I missed that detail.
3: You missed that.
5: Have you been, to see Beyonce live?
3: I sure have. But listen, here's the thing with Renaissance. God. She is giving you a musical history lesson and tour through the creation of house music, which is
4: a lot of people do that. I think she's a great modern incarnation of that. I do think that's in part the job of an artist, especially a modern artist who innovates. Yes. And so I she's the best. I get it. Everyone loves her. I love her. But I think I have my love of her is rooted in my appreciation for her growth.
3: Of competence.
4: And that gets back to the thing you were about to ask me to talk about, which is Steve Martin's Born Standing Up, which is his memoir.
3: Yes. And this is the scripture that she brought. Yes. Tell us about that.
4: Mm. It's actually about a lot of his very earliest failures. It's actually about, and it's not done.
12: I didn't know he failed.
4: And,
12: what did he fail at?
4: Oh, just all the time. Like, here's a joke that didn't land. Mm-hmm. Or one time somebody laughed in the back row at a thing and I thought, oh, did that work? Or like, it's very, it's a little bit like Stephen King's On Writing, where you have someone who's not just telling you about how they got good at something. They're really describing the creative process that is by definition, like pockmarked by failure.
3: Yes.
4: You know, that's just it. There's no way around that part of the process.
3: And failure is part of the process.
4: It is. Yeah, it is. Because like, how else are you going to know the thing that's working? And I think
3: success doesn't teach you anything. It teaches you how to feel good.
4: Kind of. That's really true. Anyway, so I'm going to think really hard about this now, because I bet there is something but I'm like processing, because there are some things I go back to over and over again. And I'm like, why do I like this? What am I getting out of this?
3: I have a theory just from the names that you've thrown out in the context of this conversation. You mentioned Viola Davis. You mentioned Denzel Washington. You mentioned, we talked about Beyonce, and you've mentioned the Steve Martin book all about failure and getting better at your job.
4: Because diversity.
3: With all of those artists, you're looking to artists who have shown themselves to be really good and diligent about craft. Like that scene in Homecoming where Beyonce is saying to her dancers, the steps ain't right. She's explaining crafts to her people. Hmm. Anytime you hear Viola Davis do an interview about acting,
4: half of
3: it is craft. She's talking craft, right? Same with Denzel. They are masters of craft. And I think what I see and what you're telling me that really speaks to you over time, Audie, you love competence and you love artists who take the craft seriously, which shows up so much in your work.
4: Am I boring?
3: No. No.
5: Supporting evidence, when Audie and I show up at Solid State Bookstore to record our podcast engagement party, I bring a few scrawled notes in my notebook, and Audie brings a stack of paper, highlighted, annotated, thoughts on thoughts on thoughts. She has been given a prep packet, and she has also done the research and done the work.
3: Yes.
5: She absolutely has something in common with all these people we're talking about.
4: Twice as good for half as much. One of the things I learned growing up.
3: I'm going to say Audie Cornish might be the Beyonce of journalism.
5: The Beyonce of journalism.
4: No, you just have to, you know, there. I've never been rewarded for being unprepared. There's a person for whom that is a thing.
3: Yep.
4: But I am not she. You know what I mean? Like, that's not, it won't be called delightful or none of that. And you're right. Even the things that I really love that are not people, like The Walking Dead or The Hunger Games, like things, they're pop art where people are in a kind of stuck in a loop. You know what I mean? They're kind of like trying to, they're living in fundamentally unfair worlds that they are trying to still find joy, love, and all of those things. And maybe it's not an accident that I'm into that as well, you know, because like yeah, it could be worse. Sorry, I'm at the end of work, my work day, so I'm just
3: I'm fine with it.
4: Out of control.
3: I love it. Okay, time for a quick break. When we come back, more with Ari Shapiro and Audie Cornish. Their new culture podcast from CNN is called Engagement Party. Stick around.
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3: Hey, y'all, it's the Sam Sanders Show. Let's get back to my conversation with Audie Cornish and Ari Shapiro, two very familiar public radio voices who now host a new culture podcast from CNN. It is called Engagement Party. I gathered them here this episode to share the pop culture that makes them tick. I call these modern scriptures, the pieces of pop culture that we can return to, things that always stand the test of time, the TV, the music, the movies that make us feel better about life. All right, let's get back into it. Ari, let's get another one from you. You talked about Waiting for Guffman. Ari, tell me about a poem that you like to read that I kind of want you to read a bit of for us.
5: Okay, Audie described me as the glass half full one of this relationship. Yeah. And yeah, this poem, I always go back to, I'm getting goosebumps just starting to talk about it. Mm. I think it's the best love poem ever written.
4: Okay.
3: Whoa.
5: And it's by, I do. And it's by Frank O'Hara.
3: Okay.
5: And it's called Having a Coke with You.
3: Yeah.
5: And it begins, having a Coke with you is even more fun than, and then there's this long list of like places to travel and things to do. For those who don't know, Frank O'Hara was this legendary gay poet who, one of the things that I love about him was that he didn't treat his art and his work as some kind of like sacred place apart from his life. He lived zealously. I mean, he died at the age of 40 being run over by a Jeep on the beach of Fire Island, which is most iconic way to
3: what
5: die.
3: What a way to go.
5: What a way to go. And he wrote poems about his friends and his life and joy and like pleasure. And so this is the love poem, Having a Coke with You, which I'm just going to read a section of it.
3: Yes.
5: And
3: yes,
5: I find that it is so accessible. Mm. Poetry has a reputation for being too elevated, too dense, whatever. Okay. Mm-hmm. We're going to pick up in the middle here.
3: Yeah.
5: It is hard to believe when I'm with you that there can be anything as still, as solemn, as unpleasantly definitive as statuary, when right in front of it, in the warm New York 4 o'clock light, we are drifting back and forth between each other, like a tree breathing through its spectacles. And the portrait show seems to have no faces in it at all, just paint. You suddenly wonder why in the world anyone ever did them. I look at you, and I would rather look at you than all the portraits in the world, except possibly for the Polish writer occasionally. And anyway, it's in the Frick, which thank heavens you haven't gone to yet, so we can go together for the first time. It goes on and on and on. And the last line is, it seems they were all cheated of some marvelous experience, which is not going to go wasted on me, which is why I'm telling you about it.
3: Yeah. Oh my God. That's beautiful.
5: It just feels so conversational. It's like one
4: long... How often do you return to this?
5: Every now and then, I just think of how delightful it is, and then I'll pull it up on my phone and read it. And mm-hmm. and I find new things in it when I read it, and it feels like just somebody taking joy out of life and savoring the pleasures of it. And the idea of like... The portrait show seems to have no faces at all, only paint. Like, such a brilliant framing. Yeah. He worked at the Museum of Modern Art in New York, so, like, he knew art. And he's writing this poem to this young dancer who he had a two-year relationship with. And the idea that the whole thing is addressed to you, to the second mm-hmm. person, makes it feel so immediate. Like, he could be talking to me, you know? Having a Coke with me is more fun than all mm-hmm. of these other things. And just that idea of not treating fun as trivial and yes. not treating things that others might dismiss as frivolous, as unimportant. And it just kind of sends a shiver down your spine that I think recreates the feeling you get when you're just falling head over heels for somebody.
3: Yeah. I love how existential this poem is. Like, it is about saying these things, these events, these moments, I want to experience them and feel them deeply. And I love you so much. I want to do it with you. And when that line at the end, which is not going to go wasted on me, which is why I'm telling you about it. It's like, well, isn't that why you fall in love? Isn't that why you live a life fully? To have a moment and someone to talk to about it.

0: next to you.
1: Yeah, I love it. I love this poem. Thank you for showing it to me and bringing it to me.
0: I'm like, so happy to share it with you.
1: I felt the chills too. Yeah. Let's do another little bit of poetry to close the show. You did give us
2: Wait, is this like, is there a spoken word segment?
1: She could be considered a spoken word artist. There's something you go back to a lot that you told us about that you like a lot. And this is
2: nice of you to bring this up, actually. Oh, yeah.
1: This is a Grammy's acceptance speech from a rapper named Dochi, who won for Best Rap Album for her album Alligator Bites Never Heal. She won that at the 2025 Grammys. And Adi, you have bookmarked this speech. Why?
2: You know, you see a lot of speeches, especially when Black artists win something that they haven't won before. You know, they thank the Lord, they thank everybody, and then sometimes they do a little thing for the little girl or boy out there or whatever. And there have been some great ones recently, actually. But there was something about the delivery of this one. There was something about the way she was saying, there's so many people to tell you who you are. You know what I mean? Like, and you also get a say in who you are. And it may not always feel like that.
3: Don't allow anybody to project any stereotypes on you that tell you that you can't be here, that you're too dark, or that you're not smart enough, or that you're too dramatic, or you're too loud. You are exactly who you need to be right where you are. And I am a testimony.
2: I think that hit me at a moment that I needed to hear it. You know what I mean? Like, in a lot of the press that we've done, like talking to people about this show, they've asked a lot of questions about our NPR backgrounds and our news backgrounds. Mm-hmm. And like, it's all about these costumes. Mm-hmm. And I think that for so long, and you know this, Sam, because we talk so much about this stuff, about like, I don't know what I'm giving of myself, what I'm chipping away to be this thing that someone else wants.
1: Mm-hmm.
2: And what would happen if I was myself? It sounds so silly. Like, I'm embarrassed saying it now.
1: No, it's beautiful.
2: There is something about, you know, and we were talking about you at the beginning of this, you know, I didn't want to be you when I knew you at NPR. I was mad that you could be yourself. You know what I mean? I was like, well, wait a second. Was that an option? You know, not to the 90s kids. Uh-huh. And this speech that she does, I think, I thought maybe the Youngs had it all figured out. And for her in 2025 to come out and be like, hey, I see you, person who is trying to shine as who you are and how you look and all of these things, was sobering, was inspiring.
1: Mm-hmm.
2: You know what I mean? And it ended up being something that I've bookmarked at least until the YouTube gods yank it for copyright reasons. I do come back to it every once in a while as like, it's the pep talk I don't even have the courage to give myself.
1: I love it. Well, and it's just like watching Dochi in her rise and watching her succeed in this kind of weird, fractured entertainment environment. She's kind of proof of what's really going to last. Like, we are seeing institutions and pillars of media either collapse in front of us or become something that we don't recognize. And, you know, the writers are at a news outlet, but then they're at Substack and now they're at Patreon, and where will anyone go next? And like, the through line of Dochi is that wherever she goes, it's going to be Dochi. And I think that speech and her career entirely has been Dochi saying to herself and the rest of the world, I'm going to be very specifically me the best way that I can. And whatever comes will come, whatever platform it ends up on, it'll end up on, but it's going to be like Dochi. Like, her sincerity of artistic vision is, I think, now more needed than ever, because what is lasting?
2: And what maybe is now you've made me come around to this scripture idea, because you're right. I think every once in a while,
1: I knew I'd get
2: kind
1: you.
2: Of, I mean, it took a minute, I'm telling you. Like having a totem, having something that every once in a while, you know, your top from Inception, like, you need something every once in a while to be like,
0: good reference.
2: What am I here for?
1: Yes.
2: Like, what is my, you know, the same way Oprah goes around talking about a purpose-driven life, like, that's real. And exactly. I think you kind of need it more than ever. It's very easy to let things go for your life to, like, for you to be an NPC.

0: or whatever. What is the term?
1: Non-playable character. Yes.
0: Yeah. In your own life.
2: Yes. Yes.
0: And every once in a while, just having something that you can touch, remember, look at, and be like, yes, wait a second. We're doing something here, I think is probably a healthy thing.
1: Now I feel like I'm going to church.
2: No. You did it.
1: And I'm Jewish.
0: I don't know what church we're like. And then someone was an NPC and I said, amen.
2: It's going to be a Unitarian church with the DJ.
0: Do not blame the Unitarians.
2: No, I love them. I love them. Nothing says
0: I grew up Christian like I love the Unitarians. Like,
1: oh, please. Like, in my community, we refer to it as Junitarians because so many Jews go to the Unitarian church.
0: Like, okay.
2: I would be a Unitarian if they could just figure out the music.
0: You can't have it all.
2: You can't have it all. Honestly. Unless you listen to Engagement Party from CNN.
0: Hey, well played.
2: Thank you both so much for sharing your wisdom and your brains with me and your listeners all the time. It has been lovely to just see both of you go along your journeys and then end up coming back together. I'm so excited for this phase of y'all's career because I'm just selfishly listening and watching and soaking it all in. So I cannot wait to keep watching Engagement Party, and I hope everyone listening subscribes and listens and watches right now.
1: You're the best, Sam. Thank you so much.
0: Thank you.
2: All right, this show is a co-production between Sam Sanders Productions and KCRW. 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Our showrunner is Tyler Green. Our producers are Bennett Purser and Andrea Bautista. Phil Richards is our technical director. Ramel Alcantara is our graphic designer. Alicia Baitu composed our theme music. And together, Arnie Seipel and I executive produce this show. 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

0: Live on DAB in Paris, this is WRP.
1: Paris Saint-Germain's fans celebrate in the streets of Paris after the team's Champions League victory. The team have defended their Champions League crown by beating Arsenal 4-3 on penalties after a tense 1-1 draw in 120 minutes. The French Interior Ministry says more than 400 people were arrested across the country, including more than half in the capital. Authorities had deployed around 22,000 officers nationwide ahead of the game. Artists and activists gather outside the Olympia Concert Hall in Paris as part of the growing movement Zappé Bolloré. The campaign is calling on cultural figures to mobilise against the influence of media billionaire Vincent Bolloré in France's media and entertainment sectors. Organisers say they want to broaden the movement and increase pressure through public demonstrations. People visiting the Rambouillet Forest won't be able to access the site as restrictions are in place because of an infestation of processionary caterpillars. The insects are known for their highly irritating hairs, which can cause allergic reactions and health problems for both humans and animals. Visitors are being urged to avoid affected areas while authorities monitor the situation. France is mourning the death of renowned sociologist and philosopher Edgar Morin, who has died at the age of 104. A former member of the French Resistance during the Second World War, Morin became one of the country's most influential public intellectuals, known worldwide for his work on complexity, humanism, and critical thought. And in tennis, the impressive run of 17-year-old Moïse Kouame has come to an end. He was beaten in four sets by Chile's Alejandro Tabilo in the third round. His defeat means there are no French men left in the singles draw. That's all for now. This is WRP News. I'm Cammie Abadie.
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3: Sylvie Kantorovich was born in Casablanca and grew up in France, and she's the author and illustrator of many children's books, including Monty and Leo, a newcomer in Pocketville. 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The stranger asked for sliced bread at the bakery, borrowed the only book that Monty wanted to read at the library, and bought the latest cinnamon roll at the bakery. But what if this stranger called Leo the Lizard had lots in common with Monty? A charming early reader in graphic form draws on the classic theme of friendship to show that being new doesn't have to mean being lonely. 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Monty and Leo, a newcomer in Pocketville, is published by Walker Books UK.
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7: Snap.

9 years old, sitting in this church, angry. And my parents, angry at these brethren, this place. And now their preacher, all puffed up, red face, bug-eyed, steps to the podium, commands us to open your Bible to Exodus 32. Here, brethren, Moses climbs the mountain to see God. Do the people wait patient? They do not. Instead, they work with their forges, their ovens, with wickedness in their hearts, with evil. Then look right here, look here, look here, look here. They pull a golden calf from the flame. What do they do then? The very worst thing you can do. They call this thing, this abomination, a god. Who needs that other god when this one gleams golden? Then they bow their heads before it, blasphemy. But know this, brethren. There's no surer way to summon the Lord than to mock him. The God that delivered them from slavery under Pharaoh stretches out his mighty hand and smites with fire and horror and pain for their betrayal. Remember that. If you want to see God face to face, you remember that. Later, anger has an idea. I snatch two hangers from the hall closet, bring them back to my bedroom, strip the wires from the hangers, bend them, fashion them, work it just so. Then I cover it, not with gold. I don't have any of that, nah. Instead, I wrap sheet after sheet of aluminum foil around it, pinch and shape it into a face, into horns, the body of a calf. I admire it for a moment. Beautiful. My own graven image. Then I wait for a lull in the ever-present noise of my household, peek outside my bedroom, down the hall, push the front door open, quiet, quiet, quiet. Pad down the front steps of our trailer, aluminum calf wrapped tight in my jacket, then I run. Out to the middle of the woods, my secret, fast, fast, run, run until I reach the spot, reverently. Set the calf down on a patch of hard earth, but doubt stops me, fear. Then the anger returns, the fury. I have asked, begged their God to reveal itself as many ways as I know. Still, it judges me unworthy of even a word. Even a whisper, answer me. Now, this is all I have left. So I steel myself. Look to the sky, one last chance, answer me. Then I drop to my knees, bow my head, and I pray to my own graven image. Today, on Snap Judgment, we proudly present

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Now, Jordan is fresh out of boot camp and doing his very first unit with the Coast Guard on board a ship patrolling the waters off the East Coast. And I'm going to let Jordan take it from here.

0: It's 12:30. I'm out here by myself on the catwalk, standing my watch, doing my lookout. This is a famous class cutter, bow to stern, 270 feet long, white with the famous U.S. Coast Guard orange racing stripe on the front. At this point, the ship is off the coast of New England. Even being late spring, it's still pretty cold. The wind is blowing. I'm bundled up in what we call a float coat, essentially a rain jacket with a life jacket built into it. It's a pretty dark night. It was very starry out, but the moon had very little illumination this particular night. So I'm using night vision goggles, and I'm looking for hazards, essentially. Things floating in the water, other ships that we might not see on radar. At this point, I'm about an hour and a half into my watch. It's been a pretty quiet night. I'm doing a scan with my night vision, just looking towards the front of the ship. And I see there's a person standing at the forwardmost point of the bow, about 70 feet away from me, with his arms outstretched. It's the middle of the night. There aren't very many people awake at this point, and for someone to be out there in the pitch black darkness, standing on the front of the ship, that rings alarm bells in my head. I'm concerned about the worst case scenario that this person is out there with the intent to jump off. Right away, I have to look again. You know, did I actually just see that? I pick up my NVGs again and look out, and it's very clearly a person standing there. Just the silhouette of a person. I can tell that it's a man. He's got a military-style haircut. And I can tell that they're wearing the Coast Guard uniform. Not by any color, just by the sort of silhouette of it. I'm yelling, "Hey, what are you doing out there? You know, hey, you know," just trying to get their attention. BOD, the officer of the deck, the person in charge of navigation of the ship, she's inside the bridge. This OOD has heard me screaming. She's my boss as a seaman. And she has come out to see what the deal is. She's short, probably 5'2", blonde woman with big, like, porthole glasses. Just these big round glasses that you practically can't see past when you're talking to her. So I hand her my night vision goggles. I say, "There's someone standing on the bow." And I think the exact words out of her mouth were, "Oh." Because at this point, now she's reached the same initial conclusion that I have of somebody's on the front of the boat and they might be getting ready to jump over the side. So immediately, she calls to the bosun's mate of the watch, our only roving watchstander on the bridge, and tells him to go down there. I can hear him open the door. It's a very distinct, like, creak and slam sound, a very heavy door. And I can see his flashlight as he comes out. He's got a life jacket on himself, and he's got another life jacket in his hand in case he has to reach out and grab this person and throw him in a life jacket to prevent him from hurting themselves. So the OD, she sends the bosun's mate of the watch down, and a couple minutes later, he comes up on the radio and he says, "There's no one up here." Right away, my heart sank. My immediate thought was that this person had jumped over the side or fallen over the side, and we didn't see it happen. I expected that we're going to be looking for a man overboard throughout the night. But I immediately pick up the night vision and I see right away that the person is there still. I hand him to her. She can still see him there. So now I'm thinking that the BMO probably had to walk through like a lit up space to get out there. And so his natural night vision just isn't adjusted enough to see this person. We're on the radio, I'm yelling, we're trying to guide him to where this person is standing. We can see him shining his flashlight right in the spot where the shadow is. And we see the BMO walk up right where this person is standing. We're telling him the whole time, he's right there, he's right there, he's right in front of you. How do you not see him? And then he walks right through the person and is still saying that there's nothing there. My blood runs cold. I'm dumbfounded. I don't know how I could be even seeing what I'm seeing. I just watched a man walk through another man. The OD and I are trying to figure out what it is we're looking at. Maybe it's this, maybe it's that, but we can both see that it's not any of those things we try to rationalize. The OD goes back into the bridge. She didn't have much to say after that. I think she was pretty well shaken up and in her own head at that point. I continue standing my watch. Every time I looked down, it was still there. And at this point, I've pretty well understood that he's gonna be there. I get off my watch and make my way through the ship. And at this point, I'm just so exhausted that I'm ready to go to sleep. And I pass out pretty much as soon as my head hits the pillow. So the next day, I'm sitting on the mess deck between meals, kind of just wasting some time. But at the same time, I'm thinking about this shadow that I saw last night. Ghost stories are very common on these boats. I've always been a sort of what I would call maybe a loose believer. But I've never seen one, so how can I possibly say one way or the other? And then the OD from that night comes up and sits down. That's abnormal behavior. Officers don't sit on the enlisted mess deck. They have their own sort of eating area cloistered from the rest of the ship. And traditionally, officers aren't supposed to sit there unless they ask you. And so for her to come over here and sit down, she clearly has something on her mind. Really, before I had a chance to say anything, she said, "I saw it again." After I got off watch, I went to my room and it was standing in the hallway. She just described it as just a black man-shaped figure. Right away, I just got chills. My hairs on my arms stood up. It wasn't just this figure that stood on an unreachable part of the ship, 70 feet away from me. It's now something that I could turn the corner and see at any given moment. Within the next few days, I start hearing stories about I went out on the fantail to smoke in the night and I saw someone standing there and raised my phone up to their face to see who it was, and there just wasn't anybody there, or about seeing a shadow of a man while they were making their rounds before they went to watch. That they were in the gym and saw just this shadow of a person. At this point, I felt pretty afraid that I was gonna now run into this thing anywhere that I went. It's capable of moving around the ship. What else is it capable of? What is it gonna do the next time I run into it? About a week after that initial incident, we're having what we call quarters, where we all get together and the executive officer and the commanding officer, they discuss our upcoming plans, they make announcements. The executive officer stands up and he goes, "Oh, and we've got a burial at sea that we need volunteers for." I'm thinking, what are you talking about? Burial at sea? Like, nobody's dead. Nobody died on this boat. Come to find out, since we left Florida on our way back up to New England, we have been carrying this urn on board. And it's been tucked away in one of the officers' staterooms for safekeeping. And the urn belonged to a former electrician's mate in the Coast Guard. The electrician's mate had been in the Coast Guard in the 80s on board this particular ship, responding to search and rescue. What he requested was to be buried at sea in the vicinity of where his first SAR case was. At this point, it starts to make sense. This was probably the man that was walking around the boat. Anytime you run into an old veteran, one of the first things they want to do is take a look at the ship that they used to be on, see what's changed and see who's working and how things are going. I think he was just trying to get his bearings and see what's changed, see what stayed the same, reminisce in a way. This guy who was on this ship that stood where I stood, did the mission that I do, and now we're honoring his final request. Yeah, that felt very moving to me, and I was very quick to volunteer to be a part of this ceremony. The day of the ceremony comes, and I have volunteered to be an urn bearer. You have three riflemen to do the gun salute. We have someone with a trumpet to play taps. A couple people to hold the American flag as we do the interment. This particular urn is a small plastic box. Myself and the chief, we bring it over to the rail and put it over the side and let go. When we drop the urn in the water, I sort of say a little bit of a prayer to myself, just thinking about the implications of what we've just done and what it means to the man and his family. And after that, the sightings stop. The shadow just feels like another shipmate now. That being said, a shipmate that I still don't want to run into in the dark in the middle of the night, but it's just someone else who lived part of their life on this boat. Recently, I was underway on the ship that I'm on now, and I knew that the ship that I used to be on was in a port that we were pulling into. I went over to the ship. They were right across the pier, and salute the watchstander, go on the brow and salute the flag, as is custom in the Coast Guard, and step on, and immediately that smell. Every cutter has its own smell, and just the memories of the time I was there just filled my head as I took in that smell. And I kind of feel like maybe that's what that electrician's mate was doing as well, just taking in the memories.
1: Jordan, thank you for sharing your story with The Spook. The original score for that piece was by Lauren Newsom. It was produced by Zoe Frigno. When Snap Talking returns, we wake up the gods. Stay tuned. An
2: Iowa Republican backed by President Trump lost his primary to a farmer. So was this some rebuke of the president or just voters looking for the right person? Plus, are Trump's tough immigration policies needed to keep the country safe? And the president's anti-weaponization fund seems to be dead. Also, a listener asks when AI political ads cross the line. I'm David Green. Join me for the next Left, Right, and Center.
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Welcome back to Snap Judgment, the Something Sacred episode, featuring amazing stories from Snap's evil twin podcast, Spooked. Our question: how do you wake a god? Our next story begins on a spring night in 1986. Thousands of people have gathered in Hilo, Hawaii, not just from around the islands, from the four corners of the earth, to witness the largest, the most prestigious hula competition in the world. As the sun sets over Hilo, rollers pack Ila Kanaka'ole Stadium, the rafters. Air tastes rich with the smell of kalua pork and the sound of ancient drums, and in the distance, dark clouds roll in. Snap Judgment.

0: Good evening and welcome to the 23rd annual Merry Monarch Festival Hula Competition. 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
1: Tonight, the Kahiko Competition, where 30 halaus will be sharing the ancient dances of Hawaii.
2: Leanne Durant is backstage with the other dancers in her halau, or hula school. After 9 months of practice and preparation, they're about to take the stage and perform their rendition of the Three Windstorms of Hina.
1: The women's chant, Kimo, speaks of the goddess Hina from Molokai and her three devastating winds that were able to bruise skins and devastate lands.
0: And so we should get from these dancers, male and female, very strong, emotional Kahiko ancient dances. Should be very interesting this evening.
3: And we were all ready to go, and we're standing in a circle. And then all of a sudden, the lights went out. It's pitch black. The storm is going crazy. That's when the dread really comes. Like, I had bad feelings from the very beginning of learning the dance. I was like, okay, what do we do to stop this?
2: Leanne has been dancing hula for almost as long as she can remember. As a girl growing up in Honolulu, she learned to dance a version of hula called hula awana. It's an instrumental style of hula that became popular after the Hawaiian language was banned in the islands.
3: I grew up in the generation where Hawaiian language, hula, was not accepted. During the overthrow of our monarchy, we were illegally taken by the United States. And once that happened, as a people, we weren't allowed to speak our language. Ancient hula was underground because we were not allowed to dance it. And then when I came home from college in 1977, there were things happening here in Hawaii, which they called the first renaissance of things Hawaiian. And it all started with the hula.
2: All over the islands, young Hawaiians were reviving hula kahiko and bringing back those traditional dances and chants.
3: It looked exciting, so I asked my neighbor if she was dancing hula anywhere, and she said she was, so I went down with her to a hula class with Kumuhula Mapuana de Silva. She was teaching kahiko, which is the ancient hula. Those chants go back, way back. It tells those stories of our ancestors. What kind of beauty did they see in a flower? What kind of beauty did they see in a rock? What did they do if things weren't right? What kind of battles did they have? And I just fell in love with it.
2: One day not long after she started studying hula kahiko, Leanne remembers overhearing her kumu, or teacher, Mapuana de Silva, talking about entering the Merry Monarch Festival.
3: I was like, what is that? That's how out of touch I was. I didn't even know about the festival. They started it as a little competition with a few halau. And over the years, it just, by word of mouth, by, you know, more the Renaissance was bringing more and more halau into being. And it just became one of the biggest things ever. And that's kind of like our big gold star, you know, in the spring, is going to Merry Monarch.
2: The first time Leanne went to Merry Monarch, it was 1981. She was in her 20s and having the time of her life, preparing for the festival with her hula sisters. Her halau didn't win that year.
3: But it was just really a fun time. It was a really bonding time. Each halau would have their own fundraiser with their own little signature to it. And Because even though we were in competition, we would support each other. We would go to each other's fundraisers. We would help them. They would help us. It was like a huge, huge family. But it was a lot of work. We'd make our own costumes. We'd make our own lei. We have to raise money to get there and be able to pay for our hotels, our vans.
2: Not to mention the hours each week spent practicing the dances they were going to perform.
3: They would have a dance of your choice, and then whoever the committee was would choose a dance where every halal danced the same, but each kumu brought their own spirit to it.
2: They'd start rehearsing their dances in September and work on them all the way through to the competition in the spring. But for Leanne and the other dancers in Halau, Mohalla, Ilima, the point of all this hard work wasn't just to win. Although, in her first 5 years with the group, they did win 3 times.
3: What we would strive for was to share our hula and our interpretation with everyone.
2: And then came 1986 and the 3 windstorms of Hina.
3: It was about the goddess Hina. She's one of the oldest goddesses in Hawaii, and she was the female that could generate force in Hawaiian cosmology, and she was kind of a protector of the land, too. She had this gourd, and if the people wouldn't take care of the land, she would open her gourd just a little bit. When she opened that gourd just a little bit, the rain got stronger, the wind started to pick up. And it was kind of like a warning to the people that you better take care of business. And so as the chant goes on, the people still don't heed her call or, you know, pay attention. So she opens her gourd a little more. That's when you start getting lightning, thunder. The rain gets harder, the winds start whipping up. And on the 3rd time, when she opens the gourd, it's the destruction of man.
2: Leanne was a really experienced dancer at this point, and she was a mentor to some of the newer hula sisters. But when she got into the studio to start practicing this one,
3: something was just weird. I remember going to hula and we learned the 2nd verse. I all of a sudden just felt, I don't know how to explain, I was a little frightened. I couldn't really explain why, but it was just a feeling I had in my na'au, in my gut. And that feeling carried through the whole, what I call the marabonic season, starting in September.
2: Leanne hoped that with time, she'd get more comfortable with the routine and the feeling would fade, but it didn't. When the spring rolled around, that uneasy feeling in her gut was still there whenever she practiced. She didn't mention it to her kumu or anyone else in her halau. She just kept pushing, trying to get it right.
3: But I just couldn't get it. I couldn't get the dance. I couldn't get the chant. I made mistakes all the time. It just didn't feel comfortable to me. I never had struggles like that learning a hula.
2: Finally, the week of Mary Monarch arrived. Leanne and her hula sisters flew to Hilo and checked in to the Nanaloa Hotel. That night, they sat in the audience in Edith Kanaka'ole Stadium and watched the Miss Aloha competition. The next day, it was their turn to compete, Kahiko night. Leanne remembers waking up that morning to perfect Hilo weather, blue skies with a cool mist coming off the ocean. The dancers spent the day rehearsing on the hotel lawn before heading over to the stadium. When they got there, they had some time to kill before they had to get ready, and most of the dancers wanted to watch the first groups perform. But Leanne decided that she needed some time alone and fresh air to clear her head, so she made her way back outside.
3: I was super nervous because I had a hard time with the chant. I needed to calm my nerves. So I remember going down. I sat on the sidewalk, kind of along the fence. I would just keep kind of just taking a deep breath. I would always just tell myself, just let it go. Just let it go. Once you get on that stage, you're going to forget all your worldly worries.
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0: As she sat there, breathing in and out, Leanne could hear the first women's group take the stage inside the stadium and start to perform Hina's chant.
1: We welcome you, the people throughout the state of Hawaii, from all of the Hawaiian Islands. And now, from Las Vegas, Nevada, under the direction of Kumuhula Wayne Panoke, Hula Halau o ka ho'one.
2: This is our first opportunity to see the Wahine competition chant, which will always be performed first.
3: Hula.

0: And then as I could hear the chanting on the stage, it started to rain. It came so fast, and pretty soon it was pouring rain. At first, I didn't think anything because Hilo is unpredictable. It always does things like that, you know? So I went in and I started dressing. And then my hula sisters came. We dressed under the bleachers so we could hear what was going on the stage.
1: Making their first appearance at the Merry Monarch Festival, another opportunity to see Hina and her devastating wings.

0: as I was dressing my hula sisters, I kept watching the rain. And I was noticing, like, the gutters of the tennis stadium was, the water was just gushing out, and it was coming really quickly. All of a sudden, I just felt like, this is the story. The rain kept coming, and the rain kept coming. It seemed like every time I heard the chant, the rain got worse and worse and worse. I was just like observing and thinking, wow, this is like the first storm. Clouds were really dark and heavy, and I could hear the chanting, and I would see lightning or hear the thunder. And then I went to, this is like the second storm. We're dancing about the story, and the story is coming true. Everybody's on stage, like they're chanting and their energy is there and they're bringing this to life. So I felt very uncomfortable and I did not want to go on that stage. What if we were the ones that she decided then and there, let's open the gourd the third time and it would be destruction of man. And the stadium was full of man. So I really felt dreadful. But I was not going to disappoint my kumu or my hula sisters. Like, I didn't want to be the one that was like, I don't want to do this, you know? Because not performing on Kahiko night automatically disqualified us from the competition. And we've worked so hard, you've sacrificed. You know, we've had girls sacrifice being in sports, going to proms, you know, doing all the things that you do as young people because we loved it so much. And what if I was wrong? So I talked myself back into it. It's just like, okay, you're here. This is a commitment. You can do it. Intermission was ending. People were going back to their seats.
1: Welcome back to Hilo Hawaii and the beautiful Edith Kanaka Ole Tennis Stadium.
0: Still we're about to go on. My stomach is in knots. We were all ready to go on. We're standing in a circle. And then all of a sudden, the lights went out. You hear the audience say, whoa. And then there was silence. It's pitch black. And the storm is going crazy. I start to kind of panic because I felt like the lights were the warning. And I just kept thinking in my mind, we need to break the cycle. We have to do something to stop the momentum of this storm. And the only way I knew how to break the cycle would be to not dance. And then one of my hula sisters that was standing next to me, she told me that she was afraid and she didn't want to go out and dance. And several other people came up and told me that. I went into care, nurturing mode. So I said, okay, I'll go talk to Kumu and see what happens. So I left the circle and I went up to her and I said, Mapu, I have to tell you something. We don't feel good about dancing. There was no anger. She just said, okay. So she came to the group and she talked to us and said, do you not want to dance?

0: The storm literally shook Edith Kanaka'ole Indoor Tennis Stadium. The storm caused a 40-minute blackout.
1: Eventually, the lights went on.
2: With the storm raging against the black sky, the announcer got on the mic.
1: He says, "I'd like to announce our next halau, halau mo halailima, under the direction of Mapuana de Silva." She comes up, goes up the ramp by herself, goes to a mic in the middle of the stage. And nobody knew what she was going to say. But then she said, "We have decided that our girls will not be performing this evening.
3: My concern and care is first for my ladies. Thank you."
1: Then everybody was clapping. I think they were clapping because she made her students number one. It mattered. What we felt mattered to her. And that we were willing to be disqualified. So this Mapuana came back from being on stage and making that announcement. The rain just stopped. As we were undressing and putting our costumes away and taking care of everything, it went back to being a light mist with a little breeze. And it was no rain for the rest of the competition. I don't know what would have happened if we went up. There were a whole bunch of halau after us. They danced, no problem. But I felt it's not meant to be danced by us. It didn't matter that we missed this competition, that we got disqualified. None of that mattered. Because I feel that we broke the cycle.

you, Becky Leanne, for sharing your story. Leanne told us that even though her group was disqualified from the 1986 competition the next night, they did have another chance to dance, and after all the ups and downs of the festival, they rocked the stage with one of the best performances ever. And Spooksters, you should know the next Merry Monarch Festival is just days away. 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This piece was scouted by Ishel Lopez. The original score was by Clay Xavier. It was produced by Zoe Ferrigno. If you dug this journey through the Shadowlands, know that Spook Stories drop each and every week amazing stories from people who can scarcely believe it happened themselves. 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For just a moment, let's talk about babies. Tiny little bundles of joy, fat cheeks, that smell, that baby smell, the other baby smell. Makes your heart grow three sizes too big, but longtime listeners to this show know that it often starts at the beginning. And if you know an infant or a small child that demonstrates knowledge, powers, understandings, or memories that they didn't learn at nursery school, tell me about it. Spooked at snapjudgment.org, because there's nothing better than a spook story from a spooked listener. Spook Studios stands sentry between this world and the next, cloaked by KQED in San Francisco. Don't seek to find it, lest it seek to find you.

Dev Studio content may be used for training, testing, or developing machine learning or AI systems without prior written permission on Team Spooked. The union represented producers, artists, editors, and engineers are members of the National Association of Broadcast Employees and Technicians, Communications Workers of America, AFL-CIO, Local 51, and Spooked is brought to you by the team that loves the hula dance.

Rappers, Danny Kim, Zoe Ferrigno, Eric Yanez, Marissa Dodge, Regina Bediako, Miles Lassie, Teo Dakot, Sui Chu, Evan Stern, Eve Jeffcoat, Ishelle Lopez, Jack Darrow, Doug Stewart, Nicholas March. The Spook theme song is by Pat Mesiti Miller. My name is Glenn Washington. And you know, on the way to my auntie's house, my auntie's place, I'm contemplating my little quest for the divine. A search I know she would think was silly. My auntie, she always wanted kids of her own. I think she did. I think that she did. But it never happened that way for her. So I believe this was my personal stroke of good fortune, because when I was in the crazy at my house, she could sometimes be the escape, the respite, the hug, the hot meal, the field trip fee, the couch to sleep on, the kind word, the new kicks, the gas money, the good book, the screaming from the stands at the graduation, the address to write down when I didn't have an address, the emergency contact when I didn't have an emergency contact. All these little things, I think about this walking to her tiny apartment, busy searching for the divine, but here the divine is shining bright in front of me, and now the divine is cussing me out, flooding all that cold air inside, leaving her door wide open.

0: Welcome everyone to World Radio Paris, where to go out in Paris. In this segment, we talk about places to eat, drink, and enjoy a sunny Sunday afternoon, and generally enjoy life in this beautiful city, especially when Paris decides to give us one of those perfect sunny afternoons. The goal of the show is simple, helping you discover new spots around the city, whether you're longtime Parisian, newly arrived, or just visiting. I'm Clara, and I'm delighted to take you on this journey. Today, I want to take you to one of the most beautiful rooftop spots in the city, Perrouges. Located on the famous Printemps in the 9th arrondissement, Perrouges is the kind of place that reminds you just how beautiful Paris can be, especially now that the weather is finally getting warmer again. What makes this spot so special is definitely the view. From the rooftop terrace, you get one of the most stunning panoramic views over the city, including rooftops, monuments, and even the Eiffel Tower in the distance. It feels elevated and relaxed at the same time. Perfect for a sunny afternoon or an evening drink as the sun starts to set. And unlike some of the more famous rooftops in Paris, Perrouges somehow managed to feel a little less overwhelming and crowded. Of course, it's still popular, especially in beautiful days, but it keeps a more relaxed atmosphere that makes it easy to actually enjoy the moment rather than feeling rushed. The restaurant itself has a Mediterranean-inspired menu with fresh, colorful dishes that are ideal for sharing. Whether you're stopping by for lunch, dinner, or simply cocktails with friends, the whole experience feels very summery and effortlessly Parisian. The decor also adds so much to the atmosphere. Lots of greenery, warm colors, and that chic rooftop energy that makes you want to stay for hours. It's one of those places where you can easily lose track of time while talking with friends and watching the city slowly light up around you. Getting there is very simple. Perrouges is located directly on top of Printemps, and you can reach it easily by metro line 3 or 9 to Havre, line 7 or 9 to Chaussée-d'Antin-Lafayette or RER A to Aubert. And since you're already in the area, it's also the perfect excuse for a little afternoon of shopping or wandering around the Grand Boulevard before heading up to the rooftop. If you're looking for a rooftop with beautiful views, great food, and slightly more relaxed atmosphere this spring and summer, Perrouges is definitely a spot worth adding to your list. That's it for this week's recommendation. Happy exploring, happy eating, and I'll see you next time. I can't wait to show you around, so I hope you'll join me again for the next episode of Where to Go Out in Paris.
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0: is WRP in Paris, Nice and Normandy.
1: Paris Saint-Germain's fans celebrate in the streets of Paris after the team's Champions League victory. The team have defended their Champions League crown by beating Arsenal 4-3 on penalties after a tense 1-1 draw in 120 minutes. The French Interior Ministry says more than 400 people were arrested across the country, including more than half in the capital. Authorities had deployed around 22,000 officers nationwide ahead of the game. Artists and activists gather outside the Olympia Concert Hall in Paris as part of the growing movement Zappi Bolloré. The campaign is calling on cultural figures to mobilise against the influence of media billionaire Vincent Bolloré in France's media and entertainment sectors. Organisers say they want to broaden the movement and increase pressure through public demonstrations. People visiting the Rambouillet Forest won't be able to access the site as restrictions are in place because of an infestation of processionary caterpillars. The insects are known for their highly irritating hairs, which can cause allergic reactions and health problems for both humans and animals. Visitors are being urged to avoid affected areas while authorities monitor the situation. France is mourning the death of renowned sociologist and philosopher Edgar Morin, who has died at the age of 104. A former member of the French Resistance during the Second World War, Morin became one of the country's most influential public intellectuals, known worldwide for his work on complexity, humanism, and critical thought. And in tennis, the impressive run of 17-year-old Moïse Kouame has come to an end. He was beaten in four sets by Chile's Alejandro Tabilo in the third round. His defeat means there are no French men left in the singles draw. That's all for now. This is WRP News. I'm Cammie Abadie.
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2: With music from Margot Silker and our fabulous house band. I'm your announcer, Elena Passarello, and now, the host of Livewire, Luke Burbank!
5: Thank you so much, Elena Passarello. Thanks to everyone for tuning in from all over the country. We have a great show in store for you this week. We got to kick things off, though, the way we always do with the best news we heard all week. This is our little reminder at the top of the show that there is some good news that happens occasionally on this planet, or maybe just this solar system. Have we ever had to go outside of the Earth to find some good news, Elena?
6: Well, I mean, I bet there's some pretty cool stuff happening in space, but luckily I think we got to stay earthbound at least this week.
5: Yeah, that's a good sign. We can find a couple of things here on planet Earth. We find those stories, we present them to you. It's the best news we heard all week. Elena, what is the best news you heard all week?
6: Okay, this one is going to be hard not to burst into tears while I do it. It's a lovely story from Ranburn, Alabama. I don't know very much about the place, but I do know that they have a lively livestock auction there. And a few weeks ago, the old Claiborne County Sale Barn had their regular livestock auction, and a man walked in with a rooster. In my brain, the rooster is under his arm.
5: Yes. It's the only place to carry a rooster.
6: But there was some kind of rooster carrying case involved. And he said that he was raising money for a local family in the town who had a baby, an infant son named Brantley, who needed major surgery because he was diagnosed with a heart condition. Very little baby in the hospital. And he wanted to help the family out by auctioning off his rooster to make a little money that he could give. That right there is the best news I've heard all week. But there's more. So somebody bought the rooster in the auction for like $70. And then that person immediately put the rooster back up for auction. And then it happened again. And then it happened again. And just all these people in this community in Alabama just kept re-auctioning and re-auctioning and re-auctioning the rooster until they had raised over $5,000 for this family.
5: Oh, that's incredible.
6: And apparently the whole, I don't know if anybody's ever said this phrase before, but the whole livestock auction was crying. They were all in tears because they were just part. I mean, I can imagine that the energy in the room must have been so glorious and infectious. And the report I read actually says that the baby is stable and doing better. Great. And the donations were so deeply felt. That love was so deeply felt. Also, I want to add, this rooster was very good looking. So
5: I think that probably helped.
6: Yeah, I mean, I know that the cause is the reason that they were donating, but this rooster, I think everybody just wanted to get their hands on this rooster for a little bit before they auctioned it off to somebody else.
5: Oh, that's great when you hear people coming together to take care of folks in the community. The story that I saw this week that I thought was the best news actually comes from England, where there's a guy named Simon White. He's about 68 years old now, and he's going through some of his old stuff, some of his old belongings, and he finds a toffee tin. And it's got these like broken tiles in it, which were like a picture of like a dragon and kind of a beastly face. And he's looking at these tiles and he's like, where did these come from? And then he realizes, oh yeah, I stole these from a historical site in Shropshire.
6: Oh no.
5: When I was 9 years old, and he's very clear to point this out multiple times in the story, his father was encouraging him to steal the tiles.
6: Oh my God.
5: So the family, like in the 1960s, had visited this place in the West Midlands. It's in the county of Shropshire called Wenlock Priory, if I'm saying that right. Mm-hmm. And basically it was a place where you had nuns and monks living. But because the dad was a terrible influence, told the kid, yeah, grab some of these tiles off of this heritage site.
6: It was a different time.
5: It was a very different time. But then here was the thing. It was such a long ago time that Simon White initially had no idea like where the tiles were from. They used to go to a lot of places as a family and visit a lot of things. And he couldn't remember where he had stolen the tiles from. Enter Simon's mom, meticulous note taker. She kept a diary of pretty much every single day of her life. So they were able to go back and find in her diary where they were that day in 1967.
6: Oh my gosh. That is so cool.
5: Right? Which was this place, the Wenlock Priory. So they were able to like narrow it down to where they actually were. And he reached out to the English Heritage Organization. They put him in touch with one of their experts on the matter, a guy named Maddie Cambridge. And Maddie Cambridge was able to meet him and bring him and the tiles back to the original location, which had been a 13th century church and library, which is actually in ruins now today. So it was very cool that they were able to get these tiles back because A, they didn't have them and they wanted them. And B, because they've been in a toffee tin, they were very well preserved. Wow. These are the best examples of these tiles anywhere. And they're very specific to this location. This was not being done all over England. It was mostly just happening at this one place. So they actually now got some very nicely preserved tiles from this kid's thievery 60 years ago.
6: That's awesome.
5: I think the big takeaway from the story is that mom's rule and dad's drool. Okay. The dad is encouraging the theft of the tiles. And then thankfully the mom was so meticulous with the notes, they were able to figure out where the tiles came from and then reunite them.
6: Yeah. Moms keep records. Dads encourage larceny. That's what we like.
5: Exactly. So the fact that these tiles were well preserved and reunited with their rightful home, that's the best news that I heard all week. Let's get our first guests on over here. Now, in 2017, they did something truly unique. They launched a podcast that was actually good. And not just good, but meaningful, because it was the first podcast ever created and produced in prison, San Quentin Rehabilitation Center, to be specific, in California. Now, the show features the daily realities and life for folks inside San Quentin, and it's actually produced in large part by incarcerated people who are living there. In 2020, the show Ear Hustle was named a finalist for a Pulitzer Prize. They've also co-authored the book This Is Ear Hustle, Unflinching Stories of Everyday Prison Life. Here is Earlonne Woods and Nigel Poor, recorded live at the Alberta Rose Theater in Portland, Oregon. Take a listen. Hello, Nigel and Earlonne. Welcome to Livewire.
7: Thanks for having us.
8: Thanks for having us.
5: How did you two meet? Earlonne, I know you were incarcerated at the time, but Nigel, what were you doing at San Quentin? And do you guys remember the actual first time you met each other?
8: Well, I always say she was gliding across the yard. And she was a professor there, and I was incarcerated. I was working in a media lab. Mm-hmm. And she came over and wanted to document her class, which was a class of photography. And we couldn't do it we could do it, but it wasn't enough space to house the videos. So we decided to do audio. And mm-hmm. that's how we ended up meeting.
5: And I understand, you know, because you'd been incarcerated for a significant amount of time. Is it really true you didn't, Earlonne, know what a podcast was at that time?
7: Can I just tell this story?
5: Please.
7: Because it's great. Sorry, Earlonne.
8: She took it from you, Luke.
7: Yeah, all right. Sorry. I should apologize to you. I'm sorry. So we had worked on this radio show for a while, and I wanted to change and do something that was more from the perspective of an artist, and I thought we should do a podcast. So Earlonne and I had gotten to know each other, and we got along really well. And I said to Earlonne, do you want to do a podcast? And he said, yes. And then the next thing he said is, what's a podcast?
5: But Earlonne, you had also gotten transferred to San Quentin because of some of the programs there, right?
8: Yes. My intention was to always go to San Quentin, but it don't work like that in prison.
5: You know really?
8: What I'm saying? No, it don't. It don't.
5: So, they're kind of into being in charge?
8: Well, yeah, it was like I was in this one prison for like 12 years, and they wouldn't transfer me. So when you spend a lot of time in a place, you realize how to get around the security stuff. So...
7: nicely said.
8: I recognized that they didn't have a psych program, and I watched about 10 Zoloft commercials.
5: So you figured out how to present
8: whatever that ball was doing.
5: Yeah,
8: I went in there and just told the psych, like, man, I can't sleep, I'm depressed. I just, whatever that ball was saying, I went in there and it worked. And it literally worked. But I knew one thing not to say. Not to say, like, I hear voices. I do. Don't do that one. No. Everybody suffers from depression sometimes. So
5: sure.
8: I played that, as my situation. And I got up out of there like 60 days later.
5: So that was effective.
8: That was very effective. But what I realized is that everybody in prison need to go talk to the psych. Because it's a different perspective from a prisoner or a correctional officer. You actually talking to someone that's, trying to help you advance in life.
5: And so, do you mean that everybody who is incarcerated could use a chance to express their feelings to somebody who's a therapist? Or do you mean it's just the best way to get transferred to another prison?
8: It worked out. It worked out. Yeah. But I think individuals definitely need to talk to a therapist.
5: Yeah. That's something that I want to talk about after the break with Ear Hustle that I just find so compelling is the way that the people that you're talking to, many of whom are going through incredibly stressful things and are incarcerated and have been treated in an inhumane way, it sometimes feels like it's the first time that person's been able to really talk about their experience and get that off their chest a little bit. 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We are talking to Nigel Poor and Earlonne Woods from the Ear Hustle podcast. We got much more coming your way in just a moment. Stay with us.
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5: Welcome back to Livewire from PRX. I'm Luke Burbank here with Elena Passarello. We are talking to Earlon Woods and Nigel Poor, the folks behind the podcast Ear Hustle. Now, you started this podcast in 2017, and I remember just being in the sort of world of podcasting in the public radio community, and everybody was talking about this. It was really a revelation and something that was unlike anything anybody had heard. Were you surprised at the way that it took off?
7: I think we'll answer this in different ways. I was very surprised, yeah. Because our original idea was to do a podcast to just play inside the California Department of Corrections prison system, which is like 34 prisons?
8: About that, 34, yeah. 35.
7: So that was the dream. But then we heard about a podcast contest that Radiotopia was putting on, and we got permission from the administration to apply to do it. And out of 15, well, you do the numbers. You're the numbers.
8: Oh, dude. Out of 1,537 entries in 53 different countries, we end up winning.
7: Yeah.
5: Wow.
7: But after we won, we said to each other, now we got to figure out how to do a podcast.
5: So you hadn't actually, this was a pitch. You hadn't actually made a show yet.
7: We had made a 2-minute
8: trailer.
7: And we had made an episode, but neither of us have a background in audio.
5: Yeah, you're a photography professor.
7: I'm a photographer. Yeah, so we taught each other how to make a podcast, along with eventually some help from PRX. But we had the idea. We knew what we wanted to do. On October 5th, 2015, we came up with the idea, and we wrote out exactly what it was going to be. And it turned out to be exactly that. We just had to learn all the technical stuff.
5: Did this go the way you thought it was going to go, Earlon?
8: Exactly. Like, seriously. Yeah, no, it was a trip, because after we won, PRX and Radiotopia came in, and I asked them, I said, what is a successful podcast? Like, how many downloads do you need? And they was like, 30,000, you'll be doing good. I'm like, nah, we're going to hit 1,000,000. They was like, yeah, you know, yeah. First month, 1.5 million downloads.
12: Yeah!
8: Well, I mean, I was... In my mind, I'm only thinking like it is 2-point-something million people that's incarcerated across the U.S. And if each one of those individuals got 5 family members, you know, somebody gonna listen in. Yeah. So that was my thought process.
7: Yeah.
5: I was curious about that as far as the listenership to the show, who are people who are incarcerated. It obviously varies from institution to institution, but what is the access like to a podcast just to listen to it for an incarcerated person?
7: When it came out, it only was played inside the prisons in California because they have this closed circuit station. So it was in all those prisons. And then for some reason, the prison system in the United Kingdom got interested. It was playing in all the prisons, in 114 prisons there. And then it was in sporadic prisons. But recently, this really incredible thing happened. There's a tablet that is now in all of the prisons and jails, well, like over in 1,500
8: jails, yeah.
7: And they have a service called the DOVA, which is educational system. So now Ear Hustle is heard in 1,500 prisons and jails across the country.
5: That's amazing. So it's
7: amazing.
5: In the tablet now.
7: Yeah,
8: it's in the tablet.
7: Yeah.
5: Which for people that don't know, typically incarcerated people, there'll be this tablet that you can try to use to communicate with your family. There's some content on there, but it's heavily regulated. Mm-hmm. But this now has Ear Hustle on it.
8: So, and I believe they give them out for free.
7: They give out for free.
5: Wow.
7: Yeah, it's a really great
8: and
7: program.
8: And we just got some stats, I think, last month or the month before. It said that Ear Hustle has been listened to in jails and prison 1.1 million hours.
7: Isn't that crazy?
6: Hours.
7: Wow. Hours. Yeah. I was like, that can't be right. But wow. No, yeah.
5: Yeah. Well, I want to actually, for folks that haven't had a chance to hear the show, I wanted to just play a little clip here, but I want to try to set it up if I can, because you have producers that work on the show who are incarcerated people. One of them is Tom Nguyen, right?
8: Mm-hmm. Yep.
5: Who's in San Quentin, and he has been there for a long time, for over 20 years, for a crime that he committed when he was pretty young. And he was going to be in there for an indefinite amount of time, but then there was a change in the law, which created a possibility that he might be able to be paroled or released early. And so there was going to be a hearing about that. And that hearing had been delayed and delayed and delayed for like over a year. And then finally the day comes, and his, Erlen, I know you're down in like Los Angeles, mm-hmm. and Nigel, you were up in San Quentin, and his girlfriend is trying to sit in on the hearing, and this incredibly stressful, important moment in his life. And there's like a Zoom problem. They can't get his face on the video. So the judge just says, I don't know, we'll come back in 2 months. And this, Nigel, is you talking to Tom right when he has gotten that news. Can we play that?
3: Okay. It's 11:30. Tom just came back. I heard a heavy sigh.
11: Yeah, I'm tired. They pushed me to May 29th, and it took them 3 hours to do that for some reason. It's just a little bit of a punch. I was like, damn, it's been over a year now.
3: Yeah.
11: I felt like the wind taken out of me. I go, damn, I was like banking on this, right? I was going to try, you know, just like go to Disneyland,
3: yeah,
11: eat a steak.
3: Get your churro.
11: Yeah, get my churro, get my girl that little, the Minnie Mouse ears. Yeah, yeah, so.
3: Damn.
11: I just have to wait.
3: Yeah, it sucks.
11: Yeah, it's kind of like,
3: it's,
11: I know.
3: Sorry, yeah. I wish, everyone wishes we could change what happened.
11: Yeah. However, you know what? I try to take a guy's life. You know what? I don't have nothing coming. I wish I had it, but you know.
3: Yeah.
11: And then I'm trying not to, I try to be grateful because, you know what? I'm fortunate. I appreciate you guys showing up. It means a lot to me. Like,
3: yeah.
11: Even though, like, it's just, I'm telling you, like, I have a life where people support me a lot.
3: I'm glad you feel that way because I was worried it would actually be more pressure to feel like, oh, there's people waiting. No, I've got to tell them again what happened, and I'm dealing with my own feelings around it. So I'm glad you didn't feel like it was extra pressure.
11: No, it means a lot to me. Oh. I'm telling you, like, I don't have a lot of friends.
3: Yeah.
11: My girl thought it was sweet, too.
5: That's a clip from the Ear Hustle podcast here on Livewire. Listening to you, Nigel, in that moment, and Erlen, and other points in the show, when I hear you talking to folks who are going through something as intense as that, have you kind of learned how to sort of like hold space for them and be with someone in those moments?
3: Yeah. Do you want to talk about it first?
8: Me personally, I try to tell people, like, don't have your hopes up for every court hearing. It's just a hearing, you know, it's not the decision. So, you know, each time an individual have a court appearance, they're going to feel that the decision is going to be made that day. But that's not how courts run. So I just try to keep individuals on that thought, because individuals be dejected after a court date and it don't go their way, and they get continuances and continuances. So it really break cats down.
3: Yeah. We do hear a lot of difficult things. I mean, that was hard because of a disappointment. There's all kinds of stuff that we have to talk to people about. And I just try to be as present as possible and have open body language and open facial expression. One thing that's really hard is you can't touch people. So I can't hug somebody. I can't show too much emotion because you can't be over familiar with people. So you have to figure out what that line is. And I just am genuine about how I feel. Like, I was sad. I didn't hide that from Tom. And as I said, you can't touch people. So I've come up with this. Can I demonstrate this?
5: Please.
3: Thing I do? The hand hug. So this, can you see what we're doing?
5: Yeah, they're kind of placing Nigel and Erlen have their hands together, kind of in a still shot of a high five.
3: Yeah, and then our thumbs are wrapped around
5: and
3: each other.
5: And you're allowed to do that without...
3: No. Oh. So... Oh, no. Maybe I am. But... To me, that's what I call a hand hug. Hmm. So when I showed that to Tom, and I did that with Tom, and he knew that was the way I could give him a hug.
5: Yeah.
3: And so it was quiet. It was small. yes, it is accepted to do that, but there's a deeper meaning behind it. And so you find ways that are appropriate to show that you care without being what is called overfamiliar by the prison system.
5: I mean, another thing that it brings up is, and you know, people, we talk about the carceral system in this country, there's solitary, which is so obviously dehumanizing and damaging to people. There's mandatory minimum. There's all this stuff around the law and the way we treat people. But there's a small thing like the complete disrespect for the time of somebody who's incarcerated. Mm-hmm. Because like, if the idea is they don't really matter, it doesn't matter that let's just do this in 60 days.
3: Yeah.
5: And the judge, you know, no shade to that judge, but they'll be out living their life. And everyone who's not incarcerated will be out in their world. This person's life is totally on hold.
3: Yeah.
5: And that seems to happen all the time with different things.
3: All the time. I mean, I feel that people that are in prison have really learned what disappointment is and how to deal with it. Like I've never seen anyone throw a fit because something like that has happened to them. And I really respect that, to learn how to deal with disappointment, because it happens over and over and over again.
8: And I think the mindset in prison is you hope for the best, but you prepare for the worst, you know, but you're going to always keep your hopes up that it's going to work out. Because that's what keep you going, hope.
5: Well, on the subject of which, Earlonne, your story is like so incredible. And you can tell me if I have the timeline and the various elements of this correct. But my sense of it is that, you know, when you started doing your hustle, you were still incarcerated. Mm-hmm. And the plan, as it were, based on your crimes and what your sentence was for you to be in San Quentin for much longer, potentially before you'd be up for a possible parole. And then by 2018, Governor Jerry Brown of California had commuted your sentence, specifically citing the podcast as evidence of how your life had changed, and you got out. Like, that's crazy.
8: Yeah, my first...
5: You podcasted your way out of prison?
8: I podcasted my way out.
6: That's a good podcast.
5: Yeah.
8: Hey, I knew it was something about San Quentin, you know?
5: Yeah, right?
8: But yeah, my first parole hearing, not saying I was going to get out, my first parole hearing was November 2028.
5: That's what you were scheduled for?
8: That's what I was scheduled for.
5: You would not, as you certainly wouldn't be sitting here, you wouldn't even be up for your first possible chance at parole for another however many years that is.
8: Yeah, no, y'all probably would have got a video or something of me. That's what I used to bring about. But no, yeah, that was my first hearing. And then when Ear Hustle happened, I think it became kind of big for the system. And I had submitted a commutation application. And usually these things take like years to hear. I turned it in the day that I was arrested, which was December 28th. I turned it in that day, and within 11 days, I was sitting in front of somebody's from the governor's office.
6: Wow.
8: Being interviewed for the commutation. I think it was like 13 days, maybe, something like that.
6: Wow.
8: It was real fast. And it took about a year to, not about 11 months for the process to go through.
5: Yeah.
8: And the day before Thanksgiving in 2018, I got a call from the governor's office. Like, not like I got a call, like they called me, but they called the prison and I had to go down there and get on the phone. And they was like, the governor just wants you to know that he's granting your application and you would be released forthwith on parole. And they was like, after all the legalities were said, everybody in the background was like, we love Ear Hustle.
5: And then you ended up interviewing Jerry Brown?
8: Jerry Brown, as soon as I got out, yeah.
5: That is really full circle.
8: Yeah, as soon as I got out, interviewed him. Then I went back after he was out and talked to Governor Newsom. And I think on my sixth year out, Governor Newsom pardoned me.
6: Hmm. Wow.
5: Yeah.
8: Which I don't know what it means yet.
5: What do you mean?
8: I still can't get TSA pre-check, but...
3: Which is actually a big concern for us because we travel a lot. So he always says, I'm going to the privilege
8: line. What I always say to you. Say,
3: you go to the privilege line.
5: What are you hoping that the show is able to sort of inform? I think, again, so many of us who are not incarcerated spend so little time thinking about these Americans who are incarcerated and how they're being treated. What are you hoping Ear Hustle is able to bring to the wider world of people that aren't in jail or prison?
3: Yeah, well, our original goal was to do a show that was about the everyday life in prison as a way to show the commonalities of life between people who are incarcerated and people outside. And our directive is not to intentionally try to change people's minds, but to tell stories that give people the ingredients to come up with their own decision about what they think should happen in prison. And I think when you can relate to somebody through your own experience, you see them in a different way. And so that is my goal, is to show commonalities. And to also say that life in prison is as complicated inside as it is outside, that people laugh, people have families, people go through hard times, it can be depressing, but it's many things. And to not tell stories about crime, to not overtly say the prison system is messed up, and to not just tell stories about redemption. Stories about redemption really bother me. I think they're pat. And I think they give the message to people that redemption is the only thing that matters. And the complication before people make change, or maybe they never make change, are where the really interesting stories are. So we stay away from those topics and concentrate on the everyday. And we love to work with complicated stories, people that you might have mixed feelings about, but you're going to be able to see something in them that you can relate to. So,
5: what about for you, Erlon?
8: I can't go. She just said it.
5: Nice. Well, I would just say, as a fan of the show, I defy anybody to listen to Ear Hustle and not have it impact the way that they think about incarcerated people. Whatever that is, it will have an impact, and it's an amazing show. Thanks for doing it. Yeah. Nigel Thank Poor you. And Erlon Woods right Thank here you. On Livewire. That was Erlon Woods and Nigel Poor, recorded live at the Alberta Rose Theater in Portland. Make sure you check out their incredible podcast, Ear Hustle, wherever you get your shows. Hey there, Livewire listeners. It's Luke, letting you know that we will be back at the Alberta Rose Theater in Portland, Oregon on June 4th. We'll be joined by chef and activist Sean Sherman, who you may know as the Sue Chef online. We'll also get some stand-up comedy from Jackie Cation. We'll talk to the writer Jeff Chang about his new book about Bruce Lee. And then we've got music from Tyler Ballgame. You can get your tickets at livewireradio.org, and we'll see you June 4th. This is Livewire from PRX. Our next guest is a comedian and musician who was most recently a writer on The Late Late Show with James Corden as a sports correspondent, where he also performed stand-up. He's appeared on Comedy Central. He's been named a comic you should and will know by Vulture Magazine. And he was recently a tour opener for the comedian Atsuko Okatsuka. Take a listen to Dylan Adler, recorded live at the Alberta Rose Theater in Portland, Oregon.
12: Oh my goodness. Thank you. I'm so happy to be here. I'm honored. This is amazing. Okay, before I start my stand-up set, I'm very curious about this room. Make some noise if you are queer. I'm not, but I support you gays. Yes, keep fighting. Your love is beautiful. No, I'm gay. Could you imagine? I am gay and have an identical gay twin brother. I know, my mom's uterus is a Dua Lipa concert. I don't know what happened. Our sonogram, we were like... My brother and I, we're very close. We're really like best friends. And I think it's because we were actually the very first people we each ever came out to. This is 100% true. Like sophomore of high school, he came up to me. He was shaking. He was like, Dylan, I don't know. I think I actually might be attracted to guys. And I was like, ew! Don't ever say that again. You know, but then a full year later, I was like, same. I grew up in the San Francisco Bay Area. I'm from the Bay Area, which is Asia. It's Asia. I call it Asian Wakanda, and it's true. I loved the school that I went to was very racially diverse. I enjoyed it. And sophomore year of high school, we actually changed our mascot to better reflect our diverse student body. So we went from James the Cougar to El Gato the Cat. That just translates to the cat. The cat. And our school

0: Biblioteca.
1: Yes. That's from Cats. I you know, I feel, you know, grew up in the Bay Area, so parents were liberal. Our grandparents, not so much. And we recently had to come out to our Japanese grandparents. My brother had a boyfriend. They were coming to visit. My mom decided she would be the one to do it. So she pulled my grandma, my oba-chan, aside. She was like, "Oba-chan, I have to let you know something. Max and Dylan are both gay." And she was like, "Well, obviously." As kids, they stole my wigs to dress up as Mulan, so I... Also, Mulan is Chinese, not Japanese, so culturally inaccurate, but still gay. I think that's okay. We were like, "Oh my God, Oba-chan, thank you so much. We didn't expect this at all. We love you." And she said, "I love you guys." Then my mom was like, "You never told me that before. I love you! Okay." Anyway, we were shocked that our grandparents were even remotely accepting. You know, they just grew up in a different generation. My grandma and her family, they survived Japanese internment during World War II. At the exact same time my grandpa was in Japan, he signed up to be a kamikaze pilot for the Japanese Imperial Army. That is 100% true. And I didn't put that in my college essay like a dum-dum. Like, I could have gone to Harvard. I could have titled that "The War in Me." Are you kidding me? Alberta Rose Theater. I could have submitted a song. I could have submitted a song with my application. Half colonizer, half colonized. Half internment, half wanna fly. But I'm trying to make peace with the Jewish American pilot inside of me. Hey, Mr. Harvard, this is my Pearl Harbor. That's from Wicked. Deleted song. So we are very close. I'm very close with the Japanese side of my family. And my grandpa, my oji-chan, 8 months ago, unfortunately, he did pass away. And my mom texted me while it was happening. She was like, "We don't know how much more time oji-chan has left. Do you want to FaceTime to say a final goodbye?" I was like, "Oh my God, yes, of course." I was on FaceTime with my oji-chan. I was like, "Oji-chan, I love you so much. Thank you for everything you've done for our family." And I really wanted to tell him thank you in Japanese, but my half-white self could not remember what thank you in Japanese was. So what came out of my mouth was, "Gracias." Domo ari gracias, abueji-chan. Ohayo gozai muchisimas, abueji-chan. Suavemente, besame. Que quieres sentir tus labios, besame. Oji-chan no kamikaze, let's get loud. I was cut out of the will. So I've never been out of the United States until last year when I was able to open for Atsuko Katsuka in Europe. It was so much fun. I took the train from London to Edinburgh. It was one of the prettiest train rides I've ever taken in my entire life. And on the train, there was a Filipino grandma that sat down right next to me. We were chit-chatting it up. We were gossiping. It was amazing. Then there was a Scottish couple that walked up to us and said, "You are in our seats. Don't you know to check the ticket number?" I mean, seriously. So, sorry, Shrek. So we We check our tickets. We are fully in their seats. I was ready to get up, but this grandma held my hand, looked them in the eye, and said, "No English." Then I was forced to be like, "No English." Like, I became her Filipino grandson in that moment, you know? The craziest part of that story, I fully spoke to both of them in English before saying, "No English." So here is how that interaction went. It's like, "Sir, stop screaming at us in the middle of the train. This is so inappropriate." "Fine, fine, fine, I'm getting up. No English." Okay. I'm actually currently in a relationship. I'm in love. And it's the first time I've been in love. It's amazing. And what that's done for me, it is humanized straight love. Does that make sense? Is this what Jim and Pam feel all along? Oh, wow. Love is love, I guess. It was his birthday, and he was. I was driving him. He was to my right. I was so nervous because I'm like, "Oh my God, he's gonna say I love you. He's gonna say I love you." My heart was beating out my chest. He turned to me, and he was like, "You have autism, right?" I was like, "Excuse me? Maybe I do now. I will go on TikTok and get diagnosed." All right, so the final thing I'm going to say, I was recently doing a show in beautiful Burbank, California. It was hosted by a very kind white woman named Susan, and before I got on stage, she came up to me. She was like, "I'm so happy you're doing our show. I am so sorry. I've actually never said your name out loud before. Is it pronounced Dylon?" I was like, "Now it is Dylon! Dylon is my diversity scholarship name. Yes, I am Dylon. From now on. Thank you, Suzanne." No, I love Dylon, okay? When you all stepped foot in the Alberta Rose Theater, you also stepped foot in the House of Dylon. The House of Dylon, ga-ga, ga-ga, ga. The House of Dylon, ga-da-ga-da-ga-ga. Dylon is over, he's gone. Dylon is dead, cause now it's Dylon. I've been Dylon Adler. Give it up for your incredible host. Thank you for having me.
0: That was Dylon Adler, recorded live at the Alberta Rose Theater in Portland. You can find out when Dylon is coming to a town near you at dylanadler.com. 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We have to take a very quick break, but stay tuned, because when we come back, you're going to hear from singer-songwriter Margot Silker, who joined us for a very special performance from inside a whiskey library. Yeah, that is a real place in Portland, and we were there. Margot is going to be accompanied by her musician-slash-cowboy husband, Forrest Van Tile. He is not just one of those, all hat and no cattle cowboys. No, he's really a cowboy, like rides a horse and makes cows go to places. So they're going to sing us some songs coming up in a moment here on LiveWire.
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Welcome back to LiveWire. Okay, before we get to this week's musical performance from Margot Silker, a little preview of what we're doing on the show next week. We are going to be talking to the legendary chef and food scientist Kenji Lopez Ault about his quest to sample every teriyaki joint in Seattle. We're also going to talk to music journalist Ann Powers and find out why she initially thought she did not want to write a book about Joni Mitchell when her publisher approached her with the idea. She came around on it and wrote a great book about Joni. Then we've got some music from singer, songwriter, and former Yale a cappella singer Katumu. So that is the plan for next week's show. Make sure you tune in for that. All right, let's get to our musical guest this week, shall we? Along with her musician husband, Forrest Van Tuyl, singer-songwriter Margot Silker alternates between two kinds of seasonal work, ranching and touring. The ranching mostly happens in the Mountain West, while the touring has taken her all over the U.S. and Europe, sometimes alongside such acts as Drive-By Truckers. With two critically acclaimed albums under her belt, she's received praise from the likes of Rolling Stone, Pitchfork, and The Guardian. Margot and Forrest joined us for a very special event recorded live at the Multnomah Whiskey Library in Portland, Oregon. Take a listen to this.

0: Do you propose, Forrest?
1: Yeah, I think so.
0: Okay.
1: Yeah.
0: Was there a ring involved, or was this just of like an agreement? So this, did you do the whole sort of on one knee kind of a deal?
1: No, we were sitting in the minivan.
0: Where all romance happens.
1: Yep.
0: Actually, the minivan is usually after the romance because you have children and you need to get them around in a vehicle.
1: Yeah, we're a little bit backwards in that way. But we just played a show in Point Arena, California, and we were like the day after the show, we were just hanging out on the cliffs above the ocean. And I just guess I made some kind of offhanded joke about, hey, why don't we just get married? And we had known each other for 4 days.
0: Oh, I thought that you knew each other for a long time. It was 4 days into the tour. No, this was 4 days into knowing each other.
2: It was a cold start.
0: Yeah. I believe the kids call that a hard launch. It was a very hard launch. Wow. Well, congratulations.
1: Thanks.
0: And you know, as they say, membership has its privileges because, Margo, you started a new record label and signed your first artist.
2: That's right. You're looking at him.
0: Yeah.
1: Wow. That's right.
0: What is that like, actually, to go from being an artist who's on a label to actually trying to run one yourself?
2: It's just, building a business from the ground up. But, the goal is so clear to just bring people together at shows, and that's really what fuels us. Everyone that's working on this project, it's like just getting people together in real life. And that sort of harkens to the name Fossil Records.
0: Fossil Records. How'd you come up with that name? Why did that one strike you?
2: Well, we're underground rock.
0: It's kind of a slow soaker. But all right.
1: The people like it.
0: Yeah.
1: Yeah.
0: We're talking to Margo Silker and Forrest Van Tile here on Live Wire, coming in from the Multnomah Whiskey Library this week. Margo, I was sort of reading up on your musical history a little bit in your journey. And I have to say, like, the first time I heard you on the radio, I thought, well, this person was raised in the back of a bar near Lake Pontchartrain, where like Lucinda Williams worked as a gruff but loving bartender. But you actually grew up like in the suburbs of California, you've talked about. When did you start to go towards this style of music, and when did it start to really resonate with you?
2: Well, that's a good question. I grew up in a family of, there was music. I grew up singing in church. I would sing with my Nana Esther and all the cousins together, and my sister sings with me. So there's always this background of music, and it was a little out of place to be in the suburbs of San Francisco doing that kind of thing. You know, I don't think you're even allowed to really like have a campfire in Los Altos, California.
0: Very dangerous.
2: I know that there are windows when you're allowed to do that. But yeah, I started touring around. I went to Montana, and people were very receptive to songs like Delta Dawn. You know, they're like, bring the Tanya Tucker, let's go.
0: Well, can we hear a song?
2: Yeah. This song is called Lowland Trail, and Forrest here is going to play the lick for us.

0: That was Margot Silker, along with Forrest Van Tile, recorded live at the Multnomah Whiskey Library in Portland, Oregon. 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All right, that's going to do it for this week's episode of Livewire. A huge thanks to our guests, Earlon Woods and Nigel Poor, plus Dylan Adler and Margot Silker. 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
1: Laura Haddon is our executive producer, and Melanie Sevchenko is our producer and editor. Eben Hoffer is our technical director, Trey Hester is our assistant editor, Valentine Keck is our operations director, and Ashley Park is our marketing manager.
0: Our house sound is by D. Neil Blake, and our house band is A.L. Alves, Matt Sheehy, Ethan Fox Tucker, and A. Walker Spring, who also composes our music. 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
1: Hello everyone and welcome back to Book Talk with Clara. I am so excited to share another personal favorite of mine. This big book is a contemporary romance called The Night We Met by Abby Jimenez. If you're in the mood for an emotional romance filled with tension, friendship, complicated timing, and deeply human characters, then The Night We Met might just be your next read. The story begins with one simple decision that ends up changing everything. After a concert, Larissa has to choose which guy she's going home with that night, and unknowingly walks away from the person who may actually be perfect for her. Months later, Larissa and Chris have become incredibly close. They share inside jokes, favorite books, and even co-parent a slightly chaotic rescue dog together. There's comfort and ease between them that feels very natural, and honestly, their connection is one of the things that makes the story so addictive to read. The complication, however, is that Chris is not her boyfriend. He's her boyfriend's best friend. And that's really where the emotional tension of the novel comes from. Both characters are trying to navigate feelings that clearly exist while also dealing with loyalty, guilt, and the fear of hurting other people in the process. Abby Jimenez does such a good job of making these emotions feel real and messy rather than overly dramatic. What I appreciate most about this book is how emotionally layered it is. Yes, it's a romance, but it's also explores friendship, financial struggles, timing, and the idea that sometimes life becomes complicated in ways we never expected. The characters feel flawed and human, which makes the story feel even more relatable. And like many of Abby Jimenez's books, this one balances emotional moments with humor surprisingly well. There are lighter scenes throughout the novel that keep it from feeling too heavy, and the chemistry between the characters makes it very easy to become invested in their story. I also think it's one of those books where you constantly find yourself wondering, what would you do in the same situation? It really plays with the idea that one small decision can completely redirect the course of your life. So, if you enjoy contemporary romances that are emotionally character-driven and full of tension and heart, The Night We Met is definitely worth picking up. It's kind of a story that keeps you turning pages because you become so emotionally attached to the characters and desperately want things to work out for them. And that brings us to the end of another Book Talk with Clara. Thank you so much for listening. I hope today's book gave you some inspiration for your next read, and I'd love for you to join me again next week when we discover another story together. Until then, happy reading and take good care.
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0: KTRX, this is the Moth Radio Hour. I'm your host, Jennifer Hickson. In this hour, stories about putting fresh eyes on the past, returning to the scene, and finding new details you may have missed the first time around. Whether you see your past through rose-colored glasses or one of those magnifying mirrors that highlights every blemish, whisker, and scar, the passage of time always sheds new light. Our first story is by Ivan McClellan. He told this in Jackson Hole, Wyoming, where we partner with Center for the Arts. Here's Ivan.
1: I was born and raised in Kansas City, Kansas. Go Chiefs. All right. The neighborhood that I grew up in had many sides. It was urban and country at the same time. It was beautiful, and sometimes it could be terrifying. My sister and I would run around in a 5-acre field behind our house all summer long, and we would play, and we would eat blackberries until our fingers were sticky, and then we'd run home through the thistle, pick thorns out of our socks on the front porch. And then at twilight, the lightning bugs would come out, and we'd scoop them up in mason jars, throw some leaves in there, screw the lid on tight, poke holes in the top so they could breathe. At night, some nights, gunshots would ring out on the block, and my sister and I would lay on the floor and look up as the police helicopters lit up the street looking for suspects. There were a lot of gangs in the neighborhood, and they would walk around with pit bulls, and whenever they ran across a rival gang member, they would fight their dogs. I wasn't in a gang. I was a nerd and a church kid. But when I ran across this one guy, he would sick his dog on me. And I would go running, and all the backs of my pants got eaten up, and I got really fast. My mom worked 2 or 3 jobs to keep us fed, and we were latchkey kids. And we determined it was unsafe to go outside, so we quit going out in that field and playing. As I got closer to the end of high school, my prospects were kind of slim. I could go be a delivery truck driver, I could be a pastor at my uncle's church, or I could go work at the assembly line at the Ford plant. I didn't really want to do any of those things. I wanted to be a photographer. And so I decided I was going to figure out a way out of Kansas. I never felt like I fit in there, and I knew somewhere there was a community where I belonged. So I saved up $500 that summer, and I just upped and moved to New York City. And that money was gone in a week. And I just like worked any job that I could get. I didn't know anybody, so I like handed out flyers. I blew up balloons. I played guitar in the park. Anything I could do for money. Until some way, through a bunch of luck, I got a job as a photographer and a junior designer at an ad agency. I didn't know anything that anybody was talking about. They would say ROI, SEO, KPIs, and I would just nod my head and Google what they had said. And I did that long enough that I actually started to get pretty good at my job, and I got promoted. I went from junior designer to designer. And I went from designer to senior designer, and from senior designer to art director. Every time that I got promoted, I saw fewer and fewer black people around. Until I got a job as a creative director, I moved to Portland, Oregon, and I hardly ever saw black people at all. Like, I was in this sea of white men at work, and I was never a culture fit. Like, I understood their culture, but they had no clue who Luther Vandross was. Or they had never stayed up till 2 a.m. watching Showtime at the Apollo. Or they had no idea why I might be afraid of dogs. This led to a case of imposter syndrome. I felt like I didn't belong in the rooms that I was in, that I was going to be found out, thrown out in the street, forced to move back to Kansas. One day I was at a party. I didn't know anybody there except for the person whose birthday it was, and so I was just drinking by myself and sulking in the corner. Somebody tapped me on the shoulder, and I turned around, and there's a tall black man with a salt and pepper afro. And he introduces himself. He says his name is Charles Perry, says he's a filmmaker. I say, oh, I'm a photographer. What are you working on? He said, I'm working on a movie about black cowboys. I said, what, like a Western? He said, no, like a documentary. I kind of laughed. I was like, oh, there's not enough black cowboys to make a whole documentary. Like, I knew a thing or two about cowboys. Like, I grew up watching Bonanza and Gunsmoke and Lonesome Dove reruns. Like, my school choir used to sing the national anthem at the American Royal Rodeo in Kansas. I viewed the cowboy to be the archetype of American independence and grit. But black cowboys, the only black cowboys I knew were Sheriff Bart in Blazing Saddles and Cowboy Curtis on Pee-wee's Playhouse. So we kept talking, and he said, well, you got to see it for yourself, man. Come with me to a black rodeo in Oklahoma this summer. I said, absolutely. It was exactly the opportunity that I had been looking for. Like, I had never felt more separated from black culture. And it going to a rodeo seemed like the furthest thing from working at a computer that I could think of. And so I went home and I bought my plane ticket, and I just sat there for the next few months anticipating what this could possibly be like. In my head, it was like Soul Train, but everybody was on a horse. So August came around, and I caught my flight to Oklahoma City. I drove an hour and a half to Okmulgee, parked my car, got out, and got just suffocated by 105 degree heat. It was 105 degrees, it was 100% humidity. As I was walking through the grass, chiggers were biting my ankles, and there were grasshoppers jumping up on my clothes. There was just a haze of barbecue smoke over the entire lawn. I couldn't breathe. And everywhere I looked, there was a white horse trailer glistening in the sun. And there was R&B music and gospel music and hip hop coming out of the trailers. And everywhere around me, there were black cowboys, thousands of them. I saw young men riding their horses with no shirt, a gold chain, basketball shorts, and Jordans. And they were walking up, hitting on women and talking trash to the other riders. And I saw old men just sitting stoically on their horses, and they had precise Stetsons and trim mustaches, pinky rings, and their shirts were so starched you could hear them crunch when they moved their arms. And the women, bedazzled from head to toe, bedazzled hats, bedazzled shirts with fringe, bedazzled jeans, and they had long braids and acrylic nails, and they were settling down these muscular quarter horses that they were going to be riding 40 miles per hour in the barrel race later that afternoon. Like, I couldn't have fit in any less. I was wearing khakis and wingtips. But I felt so welcomed by this group of people. Everybody was so eager to share a smile, let me take their photo, and share their story. I met a man named Robert Criff. Robert had this leather raisin of a face. And he had this beautiful horse named Summertime. He pulled on her reins, and she put her legs down on the ground like she was bowing. It was so elegant. And he shook my hand. He had these 12 grit sandpaper hands. Mine almost started to bleed because I've got dragonfly wings for hands from working in tech for so long. And he offered me a bottle of water, which I desperately needed at this point because I'm like soaking wet. He's not a bead of sweat on his face. In fact, nobody else at the rodeo was sweating at all. And I looked like I had just gotten baptized. So he was wearing a Kansas City hat. So I said, where are you from? He said, I'm from Kansas City, Kansas. I said, I'm from Kansas City, Kansas. Where about? He said, oh, I live just off of 58th in Georgia. I grew up off of 57th in Georgia. It turns out that he lived on the other side of the 5-acre field from where I grew up. I never saw a horse back there. I never met Robert Criff, but he knew my grandma. He knew my pastor. We went to the same high school. In fact, he told me that half of the people at the rodeo come down from Kansas City every year for their family reunions. I was embarrassed. I felt silly because this entire culture was right under my nose my whole life, and I knew nothing about it. And I felt kind of ripped off because I was hanging out with these criminals chasing me with their dog, and I could have been hanging out with cowboys a field away. It immediately changed my perception of home away from a place of pain and poverty and violence to a place of independence and grit and cowboys. I was proud to be from there. The rodeo started, and a rider rode around the arena carrying a flag, a Pan-African flag. It's the American flag, but it's red, black, and green. And a singer belted out, "Lift every voice and sing." And she sang it with so much sincerity and so much energy that I heard it for the first time. She said, "Sing a song full of the faith that the dark past has taught us. Sing a song full of the hope that the present has brought us." And that to me was what this rodeo was about. What we had been forced to do in slavery, work the land, work with animals, we could now do in a celebratory mood for our own profit and our own entertainment. I photographed that rodeo with absolute joy. And I got home and I looked at the photos and I was just blown back by all of the vibrance and all of the energy and the fashion. It was like I had gone to Oz, clicked my heels back to gray homogenous Portland, but I had proof that I had been there. My favorite photo is of this rodeo queen. Her name is Jasmine Marie. And I asked her to take her photo, and she stands there and throws her hair off of her shoulders. And she's standing there with her chin up and her hair blowing back, and her crown is glistening in the stadium lights. And she looks like actual royalty. I love all of these photos. Whenever I'm feeling separated from the culture, I just open them up and look through them, and I'm immediately taken back to Okmulgee. And I go back every year. I've taken my family with me. I've been to dozens of black rodeos around the country. My work has been featured in museums. It's been featured in magazines and published in a book. And I've seen the figure of the black cowboy elevated in film and television. And it's become a part of a narrative about identities in the West. But I do this so that my kids, when they draw a picture of a cowboy, they'll color it in with a brown face. And I'll do it so that I'll never again forget that this is a part of who I am as a black man in America. Thank you.
0: That was Ivan McClellan. Ivan is a photojournalist and designer. His current photo project, 8 Seconds, focuses on the stories of black cowboys around the country. Ivan lives in Portland, Oregon, with his wife and 2 children. Between May and October, he takes pictures at rodeos around the country. To see some of his beautiful photographs, visit themoth.org. Ivan said he's discovered a bunch of trail riding clubs in the community where he grew up in Kansas. Now when he goes home, he always hangs out with black cowboys. He's mostly on the ground taking pictures, but sometimes he even gets up on a horse. He might even be developing some calluses. In a moment, a woman celebrates her honeymoon without her new husband, and a grown man finds himself, somewhat reluctantly, back in high school when the Moth Radio Hour continues.
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0: This is the Moth Radio Hour from PRX. I'm Jennifer Hickson. In this hour, stories from people revisiting the past. In this next story, a new bride finds a unique way to walk in her husband's shoes. We met Rachel McCormick when we did a storytelling workshop for students at a high school in the Bronx where she was a teacher. She told a story to model the form for the students, and we were so intrigued, we asked her to share more. Here's Rachel McCormick live at a community showcase in the Bronx.
5: I spent my honeymoon in a tent in the desert alone. It was the summer of 2010, and I had just married the man of my dreams. He was funny, smart, and caring. He didn't really speak much English, but I figured, hey, that was something we could work on. We had met 4 years earlier on a soccer field in Poughkeepsie, New York, as I ate a mango on a stick and nursed a sprained ankle. When the game was over, Edvi came up to me and he heaved me over his shoulders so I wouldn't have to limp through the mud, and I was in love. I later learned that Edvi had come to the United States from Oaxaca, Mexico, 1 week before September 11th, 2001. And he had come here by crossing the desert between Sonora and Arizona on foot. Because of this, some people call him illegal. Other people say that he doesn't have papers. I mean, he has plenty of papers, birth certificate, diplomas, tax returns, but none of those papers authorize him to live in the United States. Because of this, Edvi can't travel. He rarely leaves the confines of New York City because he fears deportation. Fear is a big part of Edvi's life, and it's rooted in several near-death attempts to cross the border. In the months leading up to our marriage, we would sit on the couch and he would tell these stories of having to drink all sorts of nasty things to stay alive in the desert, like water from car radiators and water from cow tanks and even water from his own pee. He told this one story about getting lost in the mountains and having to slaughter a goat from somebody's ranch and roast it over tumbleweeds under the light of the moon. Knowing all of this, a few weeks before our wedding, I told Edvi that I wanted to honeymoon alone in the desert on the border in the same place he had nearly died several times. His reaction, like most other people's, was, why? Well, on one level, I wanted to have one last adventure before I had a bunch of his beautiful babies, and I figured that traveling to the desert was the only thing I could do ethically while my new husband stayed at home working 12-hour shifts as a busboy. I also wanted to see with my own two eyes this border that had transformed Edvi from a human being into an illegal alien. So in honor of Edvi's struggle, I packed a bag and I went to the desert south of Tucson, Arizona to volunteer for 2 weeks with the organization No More Deaths, which, among other things, seeks to end human suffering on the U.S.-Mexico border. When I got there, I thought I knew what to expect based on the tales that Edvi and his friends had told of their perilous journeys. I had even written my senior thesis at Vassar about narratives of violence on the U.S.-Mexico border back in those days when I thought I knew everything. But I was not expecting this. What lay south of the airport and the urban sprawl of Tucson looked more like a cross between a science fiction movie and footage from a foreign war zone than the country I thought I knew. Don't get me wrong, it was absolutely beautiful. Not sand like the Sahara, but bright maroon soil and prickly green plants and animals that howled. As I pitched my tent in the middle of this beauty, I started to notice other things too, like the helicopters that constantly flew overhead and the Border Patrol agents that would jump out of bushes and point their guns at anything that moved, including me. Their weapons should have scared me, but unfortunately, I realized that as a white woman, I was probably safe, whereas somebody brown like Edvi certainly wasn't. In those 2 weeks in the desert, I thought a lot about Edvi. He was my only real connection between what was happening on the border and what was happening at home in New York. I thought about Edvi as he danced at our wedding, and I also thought about him as he cried at our wedding because none of his family could be there. And it wasn't just Edvi that I thought about. I thought about the millions of other people who had made the same decision as him to leave their families behind and walk north. in my first week in the desert, I didn't actually meet any of these migrants, but I saw signs of their presence all around. I saw their footprints in dry riverbeds and discarded backpacks everywhere filled with Red Bull and children's toys and photographs. And in the middle of all this, my task was to work with other volunteers from No More Deaths to leave jugs of water in different spots in the desert. Because if you decide to walk from Mexico over the mountains to some U.S. interstate to get picked up, it's physically impossible to bring enough water with you to survive. So the volunteers and I would spend the daylight hours leaving hundreds of gallons of water in different places, hoping that people would find them and drink them and stay alive. At night, we would sleep under the stars as the desert came to life with javelinas and rattlesnakes and so many different people from so many different places walking north. It wasn't until my second to last day in the desert that I actually met one of the people I was trying to help. I had been walking a trail with a couple of other volunteers when we heard this faint groan in the bushes to our right. As we got closer to the noise, we could see that there was a man there, lying on his back and struggling to keep his eyes from rolling into the back of his head. As I got even closer, I could see that his lips were cracked and his complexion was nearly gray. I was in shock. All I could think to do was to stare at this man and to check to see if he was alive. And as I looked at his face, I could have sworn that I saw Idvi, my new husband, so far from home and yet so close to death. And on the flight back to New York, all I could think about was this man. Where had he come from? Where had he been going? Had he survived the damages of dehydration and exposure? And I wondered, how had Idvi survived? I'll probably never really know, but frankly, I'm just glad that he did. Thank you.
6: That was Rachel McCormick. Rachel and Idvi eventually had two daughters, Sarah and Anna. They created a happy life in New York City, but spent more than two decades battling the U.S. immigration system. After the 2024 election, they made the tough decision to leave the U.S. and move to Mexico so they could stay together as a family and ensure Idvi's safety. They are adjusting to life in a new country. To learn more about their story, you can visit themoth.org.

0: 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Have you looked at life from both sides now? We'd love to hear. You can pitch us your story by recording it right on our site or call 877-799-MOTH. That's 877-799-6684. 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The musical he mentions is My Favorite Year. And just for context, in the movie version, the lead role is played by Peter O'Toole. Here's Steve Peebles.
1: So I'm playing Templeton the Rat in a production of Charlotte's Web. It runs two shows a week for $30 a show. But it's not really the way that I thought my career was going to go. I'm 2 years out of college. I was a serious actor. Here I am. I get a call from my buddy Jonathan. He says, hey, man, are you doing a show right now? I'm wearing the rat costume. And I'm like, not really. What's up? He says, Maine South is looking for an immediate replacement for My Favorite Year. You'd rehearse 3 days next week. You go on Friday, Saturday. If you don't know, My Favorite Year is a musical about a TV variety show. And Maine South is a high school. And I kind of focus on that detail. I said, Maine South is a high school. And he's like, yeah, the kid playing Alan Swan got caught drinking at a party. But they open tonight, so he's on this weekend and then you're on next weekend. And like, I'm a full adult. I'm not trying to do high school musical, let alone an actual musical at an actual high school. And I'm like, okay, so what does this high school want to pay me to learn a show in a week? And he was like, $2,000. And I got in my car and I got a copy of the script and I went to the show that night. And guys, it's a great show. Okay, so Alan Swan is this old Hollywood icon who gets called in last minute as an emergency replacement, as a guest host on this variety show. And when he shows up, he's an alcoholic mess, which like, ouch, but okay, that's in my wheelhouse. And he's ruined his career, he's ruined his life, he's estranged from his daughter, and all he's got to do is pull it together in this week to do this show, and he does this musketeer sketch where he sings and he fights with a sword and he wins his daughter back. I'm excited. And I go to meet the music director who was my contact and said, hey, I'm Steve, we talked on the phone. She said, hey, you're saving my life. When was the last time you played this role? I said, no, I just got the script this afternoon. And she leans in. She narrows her eyes. She says, the only reason I got the board to agree to let me hire an actor is I said I would get somebody who had played the part before. So when was the last time you played this part? And I was like, last summer at my college? She was like, good answer. Let's go meet the director. So like Alan Swan on the back burner, I've got two hallways to figure out how to play Steve Peebles, who has totally played Alan Swan before, but can't do any of the things associated with having played that part. So I meet the director. We go over some scheduling. He's like, is there anything you want to change from like the way that you did it in your last production? And I was like, no, this guy's good. I want to respect his choices. And the fight choreographer is like, how are you with a sword? And is like, in my production, we did it with daggers, which is not a good lie for a musketeer fighting play. And then we go into another room and we meet the cast and crew who have all been assembled. And the director says, hey guys, this is Steve. He's going to be taken over as Alan. And that's the sound you hear. And I said, hey guys, I saw your show tonight. I'm really excited to jump into this with you. And that is the exact response that I get. Because I'm not the understudy in this situation. I'm the outsider who's shouldering out their friend. And I was prepared to do it a show at a high school. I was not prepared to be in high school again. So I go home and I slam a script through my ear. Because if I don't show up memorized, ready to go, these kids are never going to give me an inch. And I do it. And I show up on Monday, and I'm playing, and I'm singing songs about losing my daughter and destroying my life, and they're playing with me, and then it's Friday. And if you've never gone on as an understudy, it feels a lot like this. You don't really know what's going to happen next, no matter how much you've rehearsed. It's blind adrenaline. It's like Catch Me If You Can. It's just 2 hours of me being like, do you concur? And thank God they keep concurring. And we take our bow, and the audience really erupts because they're so glad their kids got to do their show again, and they're so glad that I'm not a disaster. And it really feels like I gave a $1,000 performance, and I have to do it again the next day, and I'm a little more loose, and I'm having a lot of fun, and I'm climbing the 15-foot ladder to go swinging on this rope at the end of the show, and I'm up there for a while, so I got time to reflect. And I think, man, this stupid gig wound up being a lot of fun. And while I'm reflecting, I think that this stupid gig actually taught me everything that I was supposed to know about being a professional.
0: That was Steve Peebles. Steve is still a professional actor and is an artistic associate with Shattered Globe Theater. He wasn't able to dig up a photo of himself playing Templeton the Rat or his character from the musical, but did send us a picture of himself backstage doing one of his all-time favorite plays, Spamalot. I have something in common with Steve. In college, I also played Templeton the Rat in a production of Charlotte's Web. Such a fun role. But then my college contacted my hometown newspaper and sent in a picture of me in costume. The caption read something like, "Jennifer Hickson plays a sniveling rat," which was cute, except that the photo that ran right next to my rat portrait was a beautiful headshot of our neighbor's daughter announcing that she was accepted into the London School of Economics. Perfect. In a moment, a kid graduates high school and leaves Montana behind, but returns many years later to reveal a huge secret when the Moth Radio Hour continues.

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2: This is your WRP Weekend Movies Update. A new psychological thriller, The Plague, has arrived in theatres this week. Unveiled at Cannes Film Festival last year, this is Charlie Plinger's debut feature and stars Joel Edgerton, Everett Blanc and Elliot Heffernan. The thriller centres around a summer camp dedicated to water polo, where a shy teenager struggles to find his feet among a group of boys. As a mysterious plague starts to spread, the group starts to fall apart. The movie addresses themes such as the fears of early adolescence, peer pressure and power dynamics in sports. You can watch it now in all major cinemas across France. This was your WRP Weekend Movies Update. Thank you for listening and tune in next week.
3: Our final story is from Kimberly Reed. She told it in New York City, where WNYC is a media partner of The Moth. Here's Kimberly.
4: So I get a phone call from my mom, and she tells me that my father is about to get on an emergency life flight from our home in Montana to go to Denver to get an emergency liver transplant. My mom is kind of perennially optimistic, and she's telling me, don't worry, it's going to be okay. We're going to pull through this. It's going to be all right. But I know something is really wrong. So I get the next flight I can to go from where I'm living here in New York, hoping that I get there before my father dies. And I'm really really glad I got that flight as fast as I did, because I was able to spend a couple hours with my father before he passed away. And before I know it, I'm at this side of his hospital bed with my mom, and we're sobbing because he's passed. My dad was a strong, silent type. Grew up on a farm, and he was the town one of two town eye doctors. So he could fix anything. You know, he could fix tractors or eyes. He could, you know, no matter what. And he was always doing it like behind the scenes. You know, he never wanted to take credit for it. It was apparent that my mom and I and my two brothers were going to have to be fixing things ourselves this time around. And the first thing my mom did was to call my two brothers. One's a year older, one is a year younger. And it was going to be really comforting to see my younger brother. We were really close. He was really going to support me. It was going to be much more complicated seeing my older brother. We'd always had a really complicated relationship, and there was something really big about me that he did not know. And that's that the last time he saw me, years and years before, I was male. He was not aware that I had transitioned from being male to being female. And, you know, I always wanted to tell him. I was trying to find the right time, the right place, trying to, you know, get up the nerve. I was worried about his reaction, maybe that, you know, he was a bit conservative, he had a temper, I didn't know how it was going to happen, and I just kept putting it off and never found the right time. And here we are, at the time where I have to deal with all this stuff. Mark wasn't the only one who didn't know my story. My whole hometown didn't know about me either. And, you know, I was trying to find a way to tell Mark. I just kind of figured with my hometown, I just would never go back there again. So my mom calls my brother, and in one phone call tells him that he lost his father and that he now has a sister. And I have to say, I mean, Mark was really great. He got off the plane, we met him at the airport, he gave me a hug. But it was awkward, as you can imagine. And you know, I think we did what a lot of families do at times like that. You just kind of fall back on tradition. And we wanted to do something that my mom and dad had always done every year. Because you see, it was my father's birthday. He had passed away 20 minutes before before his 65th birthday. So we all went to Applebee's and we got a slice of sizzling apple pie and put a candle in it. And my brother Mark, who really worshiped my father, got the honor of blowing out the candle. And when he was blowing out the candle, I still remember the expression on his face. He was, you know, trying to process my father's passing. He was figuring out why it had been so long that the two of us hadn't talked, something that really frustrated him. And it was just all kind of coming together. I took a business card out of my purse. It was for this job that Mark didn't even know I had. I had my new name on it. And I wrote my cell phone number on it, and I gave it to Mark. I said, look, you know, we haven't talked for so long, but here, anytime, any place, no barriers, call me anywhere, you know, we can talk anytime you want. And my mom started crying because her, you know, her children were reuniting. And also because it was, you know, for years she had been running interference between the two of us and using every excuse in the book to explain why I wasn't getting back to him or why, you know, packages to me were being returned because they had the wrong name on them. And it, you know, her job running interference was over. So Mark was in shock. We were all in shock. I was in shock because I was thinking about the fact that, you know, nobody in my hometown knew. And I'm wondering if I can go back for the funeral, if I should go back, if my mom and my brothers really want me to, really deep down. And I'm thinking that, you know, I never even thought I was going to go back to my hometown, and now I'm being pulled back right into it. As contradictory as it may seem, as soon as there was a reason to go back, I had this really deep, strong yearning to go back. I mean, I had gone to school in New York and San Francisco and traveled all over the world, and this place that I thought of as home, that I think I really repressed, knowing that I couldn't go back there, right? I don't need to go back there. But as soon as there was a reason for me to go back there, a very strong reason, I really, really wanted to go. I wanted to see the house, the only house I had ever known growing up. I wanted to go back to my hometown and these people that, you know, comprise this community that I thought of as home, right? And my mom reassured me that she wanted me to be there, that she in fact needed me there for support, my brothers too. And my mom had a plan to get us there. You know, our family had been separated for a long time, so she had the idea for all of us to rent a car and drive the 20 hours from Denver back to Montana. So before you know it, there we are in the car. You know, my brother hasn't seen me for years, especially not as female, and here we are. And We had so much to do. We were planning his service, my father's funeral service. We were writing his obituary. My mom wanted to figure out, and I did too, wanted to figure out how we could introduce the information about me while still keeping the focus on my father. So she had me driving out in the, you know, across Wyoming, 70 miles an hour. She had me take dictation of her friends, and she wanted to invite them over for tea. So she had this really strategic list. It's like, you invite Judy, and she's going to tell all the people in the arts community that my mom was involved in, and you're going to tell June, and June is going to tell all the people at Dad's office, and we'll find somebody else in the, she's going to tell everybody at the church. And the next night, there they were, 18 of my mom's best friends, and the minister from the church where the service was going to be performed. They're drinking tea. And my mom says, you all know very well by now that I've lost my husband. And I know a lot of you have wondered what happened to my middle son, who seemed to disappear. And she said, I want you to know tonight that I have a daughter, and her name is Kim. And this is my child, and I love my child, and I hope you do too. And we can focus on this tonight. We can talk about this tonight. You all are my ambassadors. If someone has questions at the funeral and I'm caught up in things, I'm going to point them to you and let you tell this story, because you can talk about it in a sensitive way. And she took a couple questions from the people there, and the whole tea party ended slightly different than the tea party we hear about in the news. The whole thing ended with everybody raising their teacups and saying, hip, hip, hooray for Kim, hip, hip, hooray for Kim. There were a couple amens and some applause. And then everybody went home, and I swear there was a brownout from all the simultaneous phone calls that were being made, dispensing the information, right? So then the next night, there was a viewing of my father's body at the funeral home. And I had elected not to go because, I didn't want the focus to be on me. I was going to keep it on everybody and keep it on my father. But my best friend, Tim, from high school, was at the viewing. And he calls me up. He had only known the new me for a couple days. I hadn't even told him. But he knew me really well. And he knew I was chickening out. And he called me from the funeral parlor, and he said, hey, I got a lot of people here that really want to see you. I should probably tell you that the people he's talking about are the football team. Because I used to be on the football team. And so... applause for that. And so Tim says, where are you? I got a lot of people who want to see you. I'm like, yeah, I don't want to go, and I want to keep the focus on my dad. I don't want to be there. He's like, yeah, whatever. Either you come down here, or we're going to come up there. What's it going to be? I said, I come up here, I guess. So before I know it, the football team is at my front door. And a couple of them have cases of beer under their arm. One case gets tossed in the snowbank to keep it cold. It's just like high school. And all of a sudden, they're in my living room. And it's this wake instantly. And this show of support for me and for the memory of my father, right? And they're in my living room. This living room I never even thought I would see again. And people were either laughing or crying, mostly laughing. And I remember looking around the room, and there's Kevin. He was one of the co-captains of the football team with me. And I look over there, and there's my brothers, Mark and Todd, and they were, we were all very close in age, so we had friends in common, and they're telling stories about my dad. And there's, I look over on the couch, and there's Frank. Probably should have also told you that not only was I on the football team, but I was the quarterback. And so I look over on the couch, and there's Frank. He's an offensive lineman. It's the job of an offensive lineman to protect the quarterback. And Frank is protecting me once again, 20 years later, under very different circumstances. And he's got his arm around my girlfriend. They're laughing and knocking back cans of cheap beer. And that was the moment that I knew things were going to be okay somehow. And there was one more person there that night, and that was my mom. And she told me something that we ended up repeating quite a bit that weekend through the services. She came up and she said, Dad was always fixing things, and it looks like he fixed this too. she said, you know, even though your father has died, you've been reborn. Thank you very much.

0: subsequent times. I'm wondering, what did you expect from people?
1: I tended at that time in my life to presume what other people's reactions to me were going to be instead of letting them have their own reaction. And I was wrong about a lot of people. I thought that there would be rejection there, and there wasn't. You know, I had sort of set up this barrier that wasn't really there. And the fact that that barrier got broken with my father's death, and then the subsequent reunification with my brother that happens, I'm just so glad that that happened, because if it hadn't, and if, you know, we hadn't kind of documented that and told those stories, I don't know that I ever would have figured it out. And there's a lot of people that don't, and I think that that's sad. There's a flip side to all of that. I think what happens to me is, in the story that I tell for The Moth, is a really beautiful story of reunification and love, and it's, you know, still warms my heart to think of it that way. That's not everybody's story. I think it's important to tell my story and to tell stories of trans joy and love, and just the fact that we're just kind of like everybody else, as boring as everyone else. And I mentioned earlier that we've come a long way in the way that our society accepts LGB and especially T folks. But there's a flip side to that, and that's that there's been more talk about trans folks in our society, but that also comes with kind of a dark underbelly of reaction and blowback and especially violence against trans folks. And that's an important thing to acknowledge as we take in these stories of, you know, how far we've come. It's also creating a lot of blowback in certain sectors of our society. I mean, half of the states in the country have laws that are designed specifically to target trans folks and to remove rights that we have right now. So especially when you're talking about medical treatment for trans kids, I think it's like especially targeted and cruel. And it sort of feels like we're becoming the latest social wedge issue. So two steps forward, one step back, you know, just keep moving forward.
0: Well, I'm so glad we have your story of how a family can react that hopefully will lead the way for other families, open their hearts up to it.
1: Yeah, that's why we tell these stories, right?
0: That was Kimberly Reed. Visit themoth.org to get a link to the trailers for Kim's films and projects. That's it for this episode. We hope you'll join us next time, and that's the story from The Moth.

episode of the Moth Radio Hour was produced by me, Jay Allison, Catherine Burns, and Jennifer Hickson, who also hosted and directed the stories in the show, along with Larry Rosen. Co-producer is Vicky Merrick, associate producer Emily Couch. The rest of the Moth's leadership team includes Sarah Haberman, Sarah Austin Jeunesse, Meg Bowles, Kate Tellers, Jennifer Birmingham, Marina Kluche, Suzanne Rust, Brandon Grant, Inga Gladowski, Sarah Jane Johnson, and Aldi Kaza. Moth stories are true, as remembered and affirmed by the storytellers. Our theme music is by The Drift. Other music in this hour from Bill Frisell, Rye Cooter, Irving Berlin, and Soran Mula. 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
1: When rare rocks come up, the interest in them and their price tag is big.
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5: And a reminder of our top story this hour. Armenians are voting in an election which could decide whether their country continues edging towards the West or returns to its traditional ally, Russia, as our correspondent Rehan Dimitri told us.
6: I have been reporting from this region for some time now, and I don't remember any elections in this country that have drawn so much attention from the outside world. We've seen personal endorsement from President Trump last week on his favorite Truth Social media, saying, "Make Armenia great again."
5: Headlines, more than a million people have attended a mass celebrated by the Pope in the Spanish capital, Madrid. And Nigerian officials say the Boko Haram Islamist group has freed about 400 people it kidnapped from a village in March. We were talking about the Armenian elections earlier, and the people of Peru are also voting today for a new president in their case with a left-right choice. There is the conservative candidate Keiko Fujimori, eldest daughter of the former president Alberto Fujimori, who has pledged a crackdown on organized crime. That has risen sharply recently. It's a big issue. And then on the left, there's Roberto Sanchez, who's been talking about increased investment in infrastructure, healthcare and education. From Lima, our South America correspondent Ione Wells sent this report.
7: Peru's capital, Lima, is a bustling metropolis known for its food, its architecture, its sweeping sea views. And the bus network here is the backbone of its transport network for its 10 million or so residents. But in recent years, there's been a surge in extortions of bus drivers, leaving some fearful to take a seat near them. At this bus depot in the poor suburb of San Juan de Lurigancho, armed police now guard the gates. They tell me this is one of the worst regions in Lima for extortions.
8: They shot me in the legs and abdomen. I was out of work for 4 months. Now I work with fear.
7: This driver, who doesn't want me to use his real name, was shot after his company was threatened by criminals trying to extract money.
8: Although my wounds are dry, internally I feel pain. I've never been

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1: Paris Saint-Germain's fans celebrate in the streets of Paris after the team's Champions League victory. The team have defended their Champions League crown by beating Arsenal 4-3 on penalties after a tense 1-1 draw in 120 minutes. The French Interior Ministry says more than 400 people were arrested across the country, including more than half in the capital. Authorities had deployed around 22,000 officers nationwide ahead of the game. Artists and activists gather outside the Olympia Concert Hall in Paris as part of the growing movement Zappé Bolloré. The campaign is calling on cultural figures to mobilise against the influence of media billionaire Vincent Bolloré in France's media and entertainment sectors. Organisers say they want to broaden the movement and increase pressure through public demonstrations. People visiting the Rambouillet Forest won't be able to access the site as restrictions are in place because of an infestation of processionary caterpillars. The insects are known for their highly irritating hairs, which can cause allergic reactions and health problems for both humans and animals. Visitors are being urged to avoid affected areas while authorities monitor the situation. France is mourning the death of renowned sociologist and philosopher Edgar Morin, who has died at the age of 104. A former member of the French Resistance during the Second World War, Morin became one of the country's most influential public intellectuals, known worldwide for his work on complexity, humanism, and critical thought. And in tennis, the impressive run of 17-year-old Moïse Kouame has come to an end. He was beaten in four sets by Chile's Alejandro Tabilo in the third round. His defeat means there are no French men left in the singles draw. That's all for now. This is WRP News. I'm Cammie Abadie.
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2: From the Center for Investigative Reporting and PRX, this is Reveal. I'm Al Letson. On most nights, Tommy Olsen sits in a makeshift office at his home in Tromsø, Norway, an island north of the Arctic Circle. He lives there with his wife and five kids.
3: I like to call it an office, but it's not. It's the hallway between the kitchen and a bedroom and a bathroom. So, and this is where I work.
2: Tommy used to work with children with disabilities, but he gave up that job to run a hotline from his home.
3: It's kind of insane how many people contact me on a daily basis.
2: It's a hotline for migrants facing danger thousands of miles away. People risking their lives for a chance at getting asylum in Europe.
3: Like yesterday I had 55. The day before I had 37.
2: The people who call Tommy are trying to reach Greece from Turkey, where around 2.5 million refugees are now living. Some pay smugglers thousands of dollars. They travel in small boats. A lot can go wrong, and when it does, they call a stranger living in the Arctic for help.
3: It could be people who just have arrived on a Greek island and they need medical assistance and are afraid to contact authorities. Or it could be people in distress at sea, people drifting in boats or life rafts.
2: It's a harrowing journey across the Mediterranean Sea. More than 31,000 people have died or gone missing since 2015. And back in January of 2022, the danger wasn't just in the waters.
4: Please hold for us as soon as possible.
2: This woman was part of a group from Afghanistan. They had just reached the Greek island of Lesbos when she contacted Tommy.
4: We don't want that the police get us and pushed back again. We're scared of that so much.
2: Tommy says he's received scores of calls like this before from people afraid of being hunted down.
3: By men in uniforms with black masks, carrying guns, driving around in cars without license plates, in broad daylight.
2: Think of Tommy as a 911 operator, only he's not dispatching ambulances. He's dispatching human rights workers in Greece. People who can show up to protect migrants from having their rights violated. Only, in this case, no one came. and the situation got dire very quickly. Tommy says masked men captured the group, put them into an inflatable life raft, and pushed them back into the sea.
5: The Greek police caught us and left us in the sea, in the middle of the sea. Oh, help us, come help us.
2: Adrift in open water, the group was terrified.
5: The boat is not good. The water is coming inside the boat. All the children, 17 children that we have, we are here.
2: In desperation, Tommy says he had to call the Turkish Coast Guard. Eventually, they found the boat and rescued the men, women, and 17 children. Tommy was upset that no organization came to protect the group from being forcibly expelled from Lesbos. But he understands why. Helping save migrants is something that can land you in jail. And Tommy Olsen knows all about that. In Greece, he's a wanted man. Today, we're updating a story we first brought you in 2025 with reporters Dina Rothenberg and Viola Funk from the Berlin podcast studio Slowly Media. They investigated how far one country is willing to go to stop the flow of migrants and punish human rights defenders. Here's Dina.
6: To understand what's happening in Greece recently, you have to go back to the Greece of 2015.
7: The latest arrivals on Lesbos as migrants continue to brave winter weather to get to Europe.
6: Nearly a million migrants entered the country that year. These were people fleeing repression and wars in places like Afghanistan, Syria, Iraq, and Libya. And the Greek islands were the gateway to asylum.
8: These people, as soon as the boat arrived, they were shouting, Europe, Europe, and they're thanking God for helping them to make that journey safely right here in the shores of Greece.
6: Those who reached the islands were joyful, but others never made it. People were drowning by the hundreds, and news crews documented the shocking images.
9: Nothing has captured this crisis like the picture that we began with last night.
6: A picture of the lifeless body of a two-year-old Syrian boy. He was dressed in a red t-shirt and had washed up, drowned on a beach.
10: It's these images of Aylan Kurdi that have finally brought the tragedy home to people in Europe and pricked the conscience of European leaders.
6: Governments and ordinary citizens were moved. Volunteers from across Europe descended on Lesbos and other Greek islands. They joined with locals to help rescue and support the new arrivals. Tommy Olsen was one of those volunteers. He was there on the beaches night and day.
3: We picked up people from boats who were already dead. We worked on children on the beaches who had drowned. I didn't know what I walked into.
6: Tommy is low-key and can keep his cool, which helped him cope with what felt like a constant emergency. Soon he was traveling to Greece 5 or 6 times a year and paying for the trips with his family's holiday budget money.
3: Yeah, it was at times very tense in the family. They didn't quite understand why I needed to do this.
6: During this time, a powerful volunteer community took shape. Regular people were becoming human rights workers, including Tommy, who was mastering the geography of the islands and building a network of people centered on helping.
3: I had a pretty good network of people and organizations who I had a daily contact with over WhatsApp, and I started gathering information.
6: Soon, Tommy was documenting what was happening in Greece on Facebook. At first, he shared basic information.
3: Number of people in the camps, number of boats arrived, if there had been drownings, and of course, the need of supplies.
6: It was a way to say things like, stop sending baby clothes. Tommy became a key source of information. After a few years, the welcoming attitude towards asylum seekers trying to reach Europe began to wane. Greece's infrastructure was buckling, and other European countries weren't helping enough. The mood started to shift from compassion to anger and fear.
11: There's tension in the air on Lesbos. 4 days of civil unrest has people on edge.
6: Amid widening protests over the handling of the refugee emergency, a new government in Greece adopted tougher policies on migration. It was welcomed by some voters, but criticized by human rights groups. By 2020, Tommy found himself compiling evidence of what he believed were massive human rights violations by Greek authorities. Scores of people being rounded up and illegally expelled from the islands. It's all up on the website of his NGO, the Aegean Boat Report.
3: We document the situation in the sea to put spotlight on things that goes under the radar for journalists and big newspapers.
6: Tommy says exposing human rights violations is what's made him a marked man in Greece. Also, there are new regulations that make it harder for volunteers like him to help the new arrivals.
3: If you bring people water or food after they arrive, because it's hot, they need something, you will be arrested for assisting them.
6: Only organizations registered with the government are allowed to help. And it's mostly big NGOs like Doctors Without Borders that are able to meet the strict requirements. Smaller groups like Tommy's find registering too difficult. Tommy believes all these tactics are a way to make the journey to Greece harder and more dangerous so that migrants will stay away. But people keep coming. Tommy says they're just forced to take more risks. They come at night and land in very remote places where nobody can see them.
3: In 2015, they always took the boat and drove towards the light. Because that's where they knew there were people, that's where they knew they got help. These days, lights means police, lights means pushback, light means being arrested, beaten. So they travel to the areas without any light.
6: We spoke with a number of refugees who eventually reached Europe, and they corroborated Tommy's allegations. Several wouldn't speak in front of a microphone. Some feared their asylum applications would be negatively impacted. Plus, recalling these memories is often re-traumatizing. But one woman agreed, provided we protect her identity.
12: I'm 22 years old. I'm married and I live here with my husband and my daughter. And I'm from Afghanistan.
6: We are calling this woman Amali. She was born and raised in a community of refugees who fled Afghanistan for Iran, back when the Taliban was coming to power. When she turned 18, Amali says her parents announced that they were planning to marry her off to an older man. She was devastated, but she had a plan.
12: My dream was, okay, I go to the Europe, everything will be good, nobody can find me. The European people are kind, they will help me.
6: But first, Amali would need to make it to Turkey.
12: One night, we just leave everything, our life, and we escape from Iran to Turkey.
6: Amali and her husband lived in a refugee camp in Turkey and tried to apply for asylum there first, but were told applications were not being accepted.
12: They told us it's finished, it's full. We have a lot of refugees here and we can't cover all. And I don't know what you want to do, but you can't stay here in Turkey.
6: So they paid a smuggler to get them on a boat to Greece. By this time, Amali was pregnant and expecting her first child. The couple made it to Lesbos, which sits just a few miles away from Turkey.
12: We arrived on the islands and I was so happy. I told myself and we were so happy. Congratulations, we arrived. Everything is finished. We can start our life.
6: That's not what happened. They survived crossing the Aegean Sea from Turkey, but they still aren't safe. On Lesbos, Amali says her group walks for several hours in search of a refugee center. Before they reach any kind of town or village, a police officer crosses their path. Some of the people from her group panic and take off.
12: But I told them, why are you escaped? They are police officers, they can help us. Don't escape. And I told them, hello, can you help us? We are refugees. We want to stay here.
6: The officer seems kind. His questions are polite. But as soon as other officers arrive and round up the group, the whole situation changes.
12: Suddenly I saw they are so angry. Why are you coming here? We don't want refugees here. Why are you come? It's finished.
6: Amali is confused and doesn't understand what's happening.
12: I told them, you didn't help us. You are a police officer. We are in danger. You should help me. They told us no.
6: Amali remembers it like this. The police officers leave. Then a new group arrives. Men in dark blue clothing with balaclavas. The masked men start hitting people, pushing them. They separate the men and women and tell Amali to come with them.
12: And I told them, okay, no problem. My husband shouted and told me, don't go. Where are you going?
6: What happens next is an alleged sexual assault and may be disturbing for some listeners. Amali says the men force her to strip off all her clothes. They touch her and look for money in her private places.
12: I told them, okay, that's enough. I'm scared. I'm young. I can't believe that I'm here. And he told me, don't come again. Don't come back to Greece.
6: They return her to the group and take away the other woman.
12: One by one. And nobody speak about that. I just see everybody crying.
6: Then, she says, they force the men to line up and take off all their clothes in front of the woman and children. Amali covers the eyes of a 2-year-old girl next to her. She says the masked men start beating the men with belts.
12: All of my husband's body was black when we come back.
6: What follows is something that refugees have reported to human rights groups. And it's been captured on cell phone videos and shared with people like Tommy. First, the men, women and children are forced into a van. Then they are taken to a remote beach.
12: There was so many people, right. About 20 person saw us and they are laughing. Mm-hmm. We crying and they laughing. And every time they told us don't come back. Go back and told other refugees to don't come. Lesbos is finished. Mm. Greece is finished. Your dream, it's not here.
6: She says the armed men order the entire group into a life raft in the middle of the night. No engine, no steering, nothing. A boat drags the raft out into the sea. It's pitch black and raining. The men in the boat use long sticks to push them out into the open water, towards the coast of Turkey.
12: I can't believe that this situation happening for me. I told them my life is finished. I don't want this baby. I don't want myself. I don't want to be alive more. We will die here at the middle of the water. Nobody helped.
6: Tommy Olsen has documented many cases like Amali's. On his website, he estimates that since 2017, Greek authorities have left nearly 100,000 people drifting in the waters between Greece and Turkey. Over the course of nearly a year, we repeatedly asked the Greek government for an interview, but we never got a response. We also sent them an email with the details of our investigation, but again, no one replied. In public press conferences and in media interviews, the Greek government has strongly denied that armed and masked men were systematically pushing asylum seekers back out to sea. To Tommy, it's obvious that the men not only exist, but act on behalf of the government.
3: You should try that in a city. Take a car, take off your license plate, put on a balaclava on your head, like a bank robber, and drive through town and see what happens. I think local police would pick you up pretty fast.
6: To say that Tommy is outspoken is an understatement. And he's made some enemies along the way. In Greece, newspapers have accused him of working in cahoots with smugglers. So have politicians. Then, in January of 2023, Tommy was notified that Greek authorities were charging him with being part of a criminal network. They allege that he helped 8 people from Africa enter the country illegally by planning that trip with another man who was in Turkey at the time. He's also facing charges. Tommy's lawyer says the man was just a refugee trying to get asylum. Tommy was supposed to show up in a Greek court to defend himself, but through his lawyer he refused. A judge issued a warrant for his arrest, but it was only valid in Greece, so Tommy kept running his NGO.
3: We should perhaps remember what happened in the Second World War. I think we are forgetting why these human rights and rules were made in the first place. It was to protect people. We are kind of now violating this and trying to build a wall around Europe to keep people out. I think it's wrong.
6: Amali ran up against that wall a lot. It took her 11 tries. But she finally made it to Europe, through Italy, not Greece. She was granted asylum. And now she and her family are living in Germany.
2: As people continue to flee their homelands and head for Europe, there are still a small number of human rights defenders left on the Greek islands. And as they try to help new arrivals reach refugee centers safely, they also tried not to get arrested themselves.
13: If I pick you up and you're a refugee and I pick you up with my car, I'm a smuggler. If you inform the authorities before you help someone, then you are not a smuggler. This is a very thin line.
2: That's next on Reveal.
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15: An Iowa Republican backed by President Trump lost his primary to a farmer. So was this some rebuke of the president or just voters looking for the right person? Plus, are Trump's tough immigration policies needed to keep the country safe? And the president's anti-weaponization fund seems to be dead. Also, a listener asks when AI political ads cross the line. I'm David Green. Join me for the next Left, Right, and Center.
2: From the Center for Investigative Reporting and PRX, this is Reveal. I'm Al Letson, and today we're bringing back an episode about refugees attempting to enter Europe through Greece.
16: The Prime Minister of the Hellenic Republic, Mr. Kyriakos Mitsotakis.
2: In July of 2022, Greek Prime Minister Kyriakos Mitsotakis was invited to the European Parliament in Strasbourg.
17: Thank you, Madam President. Allow me to address this House in Greek.
2: Mitsotakis painted an optimistic picture of his country, which a few years earlier had been on the brink of financial collapse. He touched on everything from energy policy to COVID. And after he spoke, members of parliament got their chance to address the European leader directly. When the migration crisis came up, two German lawmakers reflected the views of many members of parliament.
18: Europe is not to be criticized, but to thank Greece for protecting and defending our common external borders.
19: I'd like to thank you for your efforts in protecting Europe against the ongoing migrant invasion.
2: There was one member who didn't see it that way. What she saw was a humanitarian emergency that Greece was responding to with violence.
20: If asylum seekers try to enter this Europe through your country, their rights are brutally trampled. They are pushed into the Turkish waters and land.
2: Tanik Streek is a member of the Dutch Greens political party, and she didn't let up. She accused the prime minister of trying to silence anyone who tries to expose the mistreatment of migrants.
20: But prime minister, covering up evidence doesn't help because the reality is recorded and reported time and time again by all relevant bodies of the UN, Council of Europe, by ombudsmen, NGOs, and investigative journalists.
2: Mitsotakis has been confronted like this before. He knows the accusation, but he considers his government to be the guardian of Europe.
18: It is the right of every European member state to protect its borders with full respect for fundamental rights.
1: This is exactly what Greece has been doing for the past 3 years.
2: And he often says the same thing, that Turkey is to blame for failing to stop the smuggling operations that bring asylum seekers to Greece.
1: We have been successful in terms of breaking down the smugglers' networks that have really exploited the desperation of weak and traumatized people by encouraging them to embark on a very dangerous journey.
2: But to streak, Greece is accusing innocent people of smuggling while allowing its own border guards to attack and intimidate asylum seekers.
20: The border guards are masked men putting lives at risk enjoy impunity, but those who save lives are convicted.
2: People who save lives. The human rights workers trying to protect millions of displaced people on the move.
20: And therefore I ask you, Mr. Mitsotakis, is this Europe?
2: Dina Rothenberg and Viola Funk of Slowly Media in Berlin went to the island of Samos to find out how people on the ground are still trying to help despite all the risks. Here's Dina.
21: Here you have an amazing 360 view.
6: Dimitris Houlis is a local lawyer who grew up on Samos. Before Greece became a major gateway for people seeking asylum in Europe, Dimitris was your typical criminal defense attorney. Today, he's one of the only human rights lawyers on the island, and he runs a non-profit called the Human Rights Legal Project. We're standing on the rooftop of his office and staring out at the Aegean Sea. The water is a blend of deep sapphire and turquoise. Below us, 4 Coast Guard boats are lined up at a pier.
22: The park police is over
21: there. Yes, it's there.
22: You can see it from here.
21: Yes, you can see the boats, 1, 2, 3 in a row.
6: Turkey is just a few miles away, and these boats patrol the waters that surround Greece's many islands.
21: The orange one, it's in order to save people, but it's pushing back people.
6: Dimitris' clients come from places like Palestine, Syria, and Cameroon. Many of them have been forcibly expelled from Greece. And he says these pushbacks are often done by Coast Guard boats like this one.
21: In every pushback you can see, it's there.
6: In 2023, the New York Times published a video of a pushback. It shows masked men delivering a group of migrants to the Greek Coast Guard. Then the Coast Guard abandons them in open waters.
22: Do you think the Coast Guards are aware that you have your office here and that you can actually like watch them and their boats when they leave, at what time, how
21: they don't care. They don't care enough for this. They have seen me. I have seen them taking off their masks. They don't care.
6: We move inside Dimitris's office. He splits up his time working here and at his favorite coffee shop, which is nearby. Dimitris believes the law is on his side. In Europe, it's illegal to interfere with someone's right to seek asylum. And abandoning anyone at sea is also a violation of international maritime law. Yet there have been no prosecutions. Instead, Dimitris says the Greek government is accusing NGOs of bringing migrants to Greece and twisting the work of human rights defenders into something that it's not.
21: I don't want to bring refugees here. People are coming. The question is whether they will come safely or not.
6: The accusations against human rights workers started several years ago when 24 volunteers were charged with money laundering, human smuggling, and espionage. Suddenly, their aid work, doing things like monitoring the Coast Guard's radio frequency to know when boats were coming in, that was called spying. 2 volunteers were jailed for several months. But after 7 years of legal limbo, all 24 volunteers were acquitted by the court in Lesbos. An official EU report found journalists have also been harassed, detained, and spied on. And there is Tommy Olsen, who has a warrant out for his arrest. Dimitris says many volunteers are gone now, leaving the sea between Greece and Turkey to the Greek Coast Guard with almost no one else to bear witness to what's happening.
21: Until now, the intimidation from the government has worked. I think it shouldn't. I think if you stood up,
13: nothing would happen to you. It's easy for me to say it because I'm Greek, I'm a lawyer. For someone who is not in his country and if he goes to prison, he won't have the same support as I would have, maybe it's difficult.
6: Dimitris hasn't backed down, but he does have to proceed with extreme caution. Unlike Tommy Olsen, who operates from Norway, Dimitris is on Samos. So when someone calls, he can respond right away. Except it's not that easy. Because first, he has to make sure the caller has left Turkey. Or else, Dimitris could be in danger of violating Greece's anti-smuggling laws.
13: If they contact us while they are in Turkey, tomorrow we're coming, we're not going. It's illegal.
6: Even if they call Dimitris after they touch ground in Greece, it can still be dangerous.
13: If I pick you up and you are a refugee and I pick you up with my car, I'm a smuggler.
6: The law is open to interpretation. So Dimitris believes the best way to protect himself is to be transparent.
13: If you inform the authorities before you help someone, then you are not a smuggler. This is a very thin line.
6: So each time he answers a call for help, this is what he does.
13: So when we have their live location, we notify the authorities and then we run. You have to imagine it like a race.
6: A race to see who gets there first. Police? The armed men in masks? Or Dimitris?
13: As you would expect, a Coffee Island coffee in my car. Of course.
6: Over the course of a few days, Dimitris drives us all around Samos, pointing out the many places he's rescued people.
22: So where are we going now?
13: We will go the north side, so you will see some of the locations.
6: And along the way, he explains how this race plays out once he receives a call. The first thing Dimitris says he does is notify both the local authorities and an NGO like Doctors Without Borders. That's in case someone needs medical attention. And he does this all by sending an email. This is when the race begins, and timing is crucial.
13: We don't want to send it after we are there, because if they stop us for any reason and we haven't sent it, it's a problem. But also we don't want to send it from the office and then they have more time to us to go there.
6: We make many stops, sometimes at a beach or on the side of the road where he found people hiding.
13: A lot of times you will see them up there in the mountain, climbing, go as high as they can to hide from the coast guard and be away from the beach so they don't push them back.
6: On the north side of the island, he takes us to a location that he vividly recalls. It's where a group from Syria and Palestine were found in January of 2023.
13: Here is where they found them. So they come from here up.
6: We're standing in what looks like a parking lot. It's surrounded by thick bushes and trees. At the edge, we look down a steep cliff. Dimitris pulls out his phone to show us text messages the group sent him.
13: Let me show you. 7 January, 12 o'clock. We lack of food and water. Please hurry, we're freezing, starving.
6: They sent Dimitris their GPS location several times. And he replies,
13: it is illegal to push you back. Doctors will come in 30 minutes.
6: He's telling the group they have rights, that being pushed back is illegal and that doctors are on their way.
13: Be careful so no one has any danger.
6: This group of refugees had arrived overnight. There were 3 small children, young men, a pregnant woman, and this woman too.
0: My name is Asil. I'm 32 years old. I'm from Syria. I'm a teacher in Syria.
6: Asil is not her real name. She's using a pseudonym because she's worried about jeopardizing her asylum case. Asil fled her hometown of Raqqa to escape war and repression from the militant group ISIS. She says she paid a smuggler and made the dangerous journey across the sea to Samos with 11 other people.
0: The children were very hungry, and the small girl, she was around 2 years old, was crying because she was thirsty and hungry. So we calmed her down.
6: Samos is cold in January. Temperatures can dip down to below freezing, the vegetation is dense. Asil says the group tried to contact the smuggler for directions to the refugee center, but got no reply. The only other number they knew to call was Dimitris's. But before Dimitris and medics could get there, a group of men showed up.
0: A gang of armed, masked people, very big. They had something in their face. They had sticks and guns and speakers, like the police. So we were sitting and then they took us and lined us up. They searched us and they took everything. They took the phones, the money, everything. Even the jackets we were wearing, they took it.
6: The story Asir recounts matches testimony from other migrants, like Amali, the woman from Afghanistan we heard from earlier. How they were beaten, strip-searched, robbed and held at gunpoint. Asir says she was scared for her life.
0: So I started crying here. I lost hope because I thought I had to go back.
6: Just then, Dimitris and the team from Doctors Without Borders arrive. Local police show up too.
4: We all reached the location together. And then we do like we do usually. We start calling with a megaphone.
6: This is Sonia Balron, Doctors Without Borders head of mission in Greece.
4: So we let them know that we are the doctors, we are here, and that if they need medical assistance, they can come and see us.
5: We're here to help. We have a doctor. We have food. Can you hear us? The MSF.
6: Asil was scared because she saw that the pregnant woman she was with was bleeding.
0: In this moment, I started screaming and started calling for the organization. I started screaming that this is my sister who is in pain.
4: It was really like screaming out of fear.
6: Asil says when she cried out for help, one of the masked men grabbed her and hit her.
0: He pushed me to the ground and sat on top of me, and he started to shut my mouth.
6: But with Sonia's team getting closer, Asil says the masked man disappeared into the woods.
0: I ran, and when I saw the doctor's group in front of me, I started crying. There was a very nice lady with them.
4: And we start seeing one person coming and then another one. And they were screaming and they were crying, they were shaking, the emotional distress was so strong.
6: Sonia remembers the children in particular.
4: Three of the children, they were miming with their hands, they were showing, doing with their hands, they were doing the sign of a gun, crying.
6: Sonia's team provided medical care and took the pregnant woman to the hospital. She says the psychological damage from these violent attacks can last for years.
4: You have people that are being beaten up, and maybe there is no bruise, but there is a trauma inside. There is the fear of losing your life. There is the fear of being pushed back. It's not visible, but the invisible wound and the invisible trauma that it leaves in people's body and in their health is very, very big.
6: Doctors Without Borders documented the experiences of its patients on Samos and Lesbos over a period of 2 years. In 2023, it released an official report about what they called unidentified masked individuals.
4: You have people telling you the same stories again and again, and it's people who don't know each other. So it really shows the systematic nature of this violence. It's not isolated.
6: With the police, medics, and lawyers present, Asil and the group she was with were officially documented so they could register at a refugee center and apply for asylum. A few days later, she and another woman from the group worked with Dimitris to file a lawsuit accusing the Greek authorities of acts of torture, robbery, and abduction. During our time with Dimitris, we crisscrossed Samos many times. He was always low-key. A lot of times he would use dark humor while recalling all these tragic stories. So I asked him how he was feeling.
21: Okay, you have to understand that we don't feel anymore. We don't have feelings.
7: If you have feelings, you are getting burned out after a month. So no feelings, nothing.
2: A few months after Asil arrived, a big shipwreck in another part of Greece made headlines. 600 migrants died. The Greek Coast Guard came under scrutiny for its involvement in this tragedy, and the case is still open. Four senior officers are facing criminal prosecution for negligent manslaughter. Thousands of people continue to be registered as asylum seekers in Greece, and there are still reports of people being pushed back to Turkey in open waters. Coming up, the targeting of human rights defenders reaches the United Nations.
8: They are being smeared, threatened, and criminalized with increasing pressure and intimidation from the government.
2: That's next on Reveal.
9: Hi, I'm Bob McDonald, host of Quirks and Quarks. Many of us try to juggle several tasks at once, writing emails, responding to text messages, watching social media, listening to podcasts, driving to work. While some scientists have doubted that our brains can focus on two tasks at the same time, new research has mapped out how our brains pull it off.
2: From the Center for Investigative Reporting and PRX, this is Reveal. I'm Al Ledson. We've been talking about people who are risking their own freedoms to protect the rights of others, and how in Greece, human rights defenders are being targeted and accused of helping migrants enter the country illegally. To Mary Lawler, this is part of a trend in many countries.
23: What always amuses me is the states get up and they say all this good stuff about how great they are and how they support human rights defenders and blah, blah, blah, blah. But the reality is, on the ground, they are targeting human rights defenders. They are treating them unjustly. They are not abiding by the rule of law. They're not abiding by the kind of standards that they would want for their own families.
2: In the parlance of the United Nations, Mary is a special rapporteur, an independent expert who, in her case, monitors the status of human rights defenders. When Mary began her tenure at the UN in 2020, Greece was stepping up pressure on asylum seekers and people trying to defend their rights. People like Dimitris Houlis and Tommy Olsen. Mary's office was flooded with complaints, so she decided to take a closer look. Dina Rothenberg and Viola Funk of Slowly Media in Berlin explain what Mary found. Here's Viola.
24: The first thing Mary Lawler wanted to do was to get personal testimonies from human rights defenders.
8: And so we're very, very glad to meet you all here today.
24: So her office organized a hearing. It was 2021. COVID was still surging, so they spoke online.
8: What I really need is your own specific situation and the situation of other human rights defenders, because that's all I can act on.
24: The group told Mary stories about how authorities in Greece were denouncing some activists as enemies of the state and accusing them of working alongside human traffickers.
25: Such crimes as being part of a criminal organization, money laundering, forgery, fraud, facilitation of illegal entry.
24: People also told her how local media was stoking public anger by publishing unproven allegations.
26: Several times people in public have started screaming and shouting at me, saying that I'm supporting refugees and I should leave from this place.
24: And then there was also Dimitris Houlis, the lawyer from the island of Samos. Like many of the others, Dimitris described being smeared in the local media for his work.
27: One day I saw my picture in a pro-governmental newspaper saying that this is a traitor.
24: Tommy Olsen from Norway also testified about how authorities were targeting him with false accusations.
28: This was a clear attempt to intimidate me, to silence, and resulted in death threats against me and my family.
24: Mary Lawler heard from more than a dozen people. At the close of the meeting, she told the group all their work was being imperiled by a fortress mentality that's taken hold across Europe.
8: It needs a serious response to what is happening. Trying to crush the spirit out of you all for your humanitarian action is not acceptable. So thank you very much. I'm sorry I have to go now.
24: United Nations special rapporteurs have no real legal authority in the countries they report on. They conduct fact-finding missions and make recommendations. So it's part diplomacy, part detective work, and part shaming. Months after hearing from the embattled human rights defenders, Mary went to Greece to see the situation for herself. She met with government ministers and interviewed human rights workers. Mary took what she learned in Greece and brought it to the UN in 2023.
3: Defenders active in this area are under severe attack in Greece.
24: She did acknowledge that Europe as a whole was also at fault for failing to develop a fair and equitable system for asylum. But, she said,
3: this in no way justifies the violation of the rights of refugees and migrants and those who seek to protect them from pushbacks and other attacks. I urge the government to consider the findings of my report and take action.
24: In her report, Mary laid out 27 recommendations for the Greek government, including dropping criminal charges against human rights defenders. But today, more than 3 years later, something happened that Mary Lawler probably would not have expected back then. Tommy Olsen was arrested in Tromsø, Norway, on March 16, 2026, after Greece charged him with smuggling, espionage, and participating in a criminal organization. He was released on bail, and my reporting partner, Dina Rothenberg, caught up with him at his home.
10: I was kind of shocked or surprised.
6: Tommy and I spoke over a video call in early May. He told me the day he was arrested, someone from his local police department called and asked him to come in for questioning. Tommy refused the request and said he wanted his lawyer present. He told me he went grocery shopping instead.
10: And when I got back around 10, two police cars was outside my house, one blocking the street and one outside. It was very strange.
6: And in this moment, were you scared?
10: No, I was really angry.
6: Tommy knew an arrest was possible because the prior month, the Greek court, of course, changed the national arrest warrant against him into a European arrest warrant, meaning now he wasn't just wanted in Greece, but in every European country, including Norway.
10: This was so unnecessary to bring out the kind of police cars and people running around my house.
6: Tommy says after he was arrested, he was rushed into a court hearing without his regular lawyer. Instead, he was represented by a public defender. And a judge signed off on his extradition to Greece.

0: country requesting his extradition.
1: We are talking about kidnapping, torture, rape, and killings. I don't know if it gets more serious than that. So how do we treat those who document? Do we treat them like a criminal and just extradite them, put them in the hands of their accuser? That's not right, right?
0: On May 15th, I received a message from Tommy. He was letting me know that a court of appeals in Norway dismissed Greece's request for extradition. That meant Tommy could stay in his country. In their decision, the judges said that Tommy's actions were legal in Norway and protected under international law. What happens to human rights defenders like Tommy ultimately affects the migrants and refugees they're trying to help. And back in Greece, the reality of what's at stake, people's lives, is something that Dimitris Choulis wanted us to understand.
2: First time I'm coming here at night.
3: So. Let's find it.
0: Last day in Samos, Viola and I drove with Dimitris to a remote cemetery on the southern part of the island. He says this is where the local government buries migrants who died while trying to reach Europe.
4: And these funerals, like, what do they look like? Who's coming?
2: No one. And sometimes us. The Beatles have a very nice song, Eleanor Rigby. You have to listen to it.
5: It's a famous song about a woman named Eleanor Rigby who dies. And nobody seems to notice. Nobody comes to her funeral.
2: So it's the same here. It reminds me of the song. No one is here.
5: Dimitris has been here many times, but it's his first time here at night. We use the flashlights on our phones to see. The actual cemetery sits behind a stone wall, but Dimitris wants to show us what's outside the walls of the cemetery.
2: We are now in the middle of the forest. All these things, you see?
4: Wait, what?
2: These things?
4: No.
2: Are graves?
5: Dimitris is pointing to small mounds of dirt on the ground, each with a number. These are the graves of deceased migrants. He says only a few have plaques that were put there by their families. But for most, there's just a number.
2: Number 28. If you go closer or if it's there, you will see more numbers. Number 30 there.
5: These aren't the only unidentified graves of migrants. An investigation by a European media collaboration found that more than 1,000 refugees who died at the borders of Europe were buried before being identified. More than half of those graves were discovered in Greece.
2: So everywhere, number 31, small. Seems like a child.
4: So on the graveyards, you only see numbers and the year.
2: Yes.
4: Not even names?
2: Nothing. Because they are unknown.
5: We step over each grave, quickly catching a glimpse of the numbers.
4: Do you have any idea how many people are buried here?
5: Dimitris points at the ground.
2: So the last number we see there is number 33, so at least 33.
5: Inside the stone wall, in the actual cemetery, there are headstones with names. Most are the graves of Greek people, but there are a few migrants buried here too. Because once Dimitris and his organization realized that people were being buried unidentified, they started to organize proper funerals.
2: It's me and the people that funded the project. We decided that we have to do something more. What we try to do, we try to put a name and a plaque with his name and the day that he died.
5: Dimitris shows us the grave of a 5-year-old Afghan boy named Yahya Ayubi. Yahya drowned while his family was trying to reach Samos.
2: Here we put a plaque. We have something in his language. And then we have in Greek that it wasn't the sea or the air, it was the policies and the fear that caused this.
5: It wasn't the sea or the air. It was the policies and the fear that caused this. What Dimitris means is this. If applying for asylum wasn't so dangerous, and if fear wasn't driving people to hide and risk their lives, then maybe those who've died would still be here today.
6: This week's show is produced in collaboration with Dina Rothenberg and Viola Funk from the Berlin podcast studio Slowly Media. Our lead producers were Stephen Rascone and Michael Montgomery.

0: Cynthia Rodriguez edited the show. Special thanks to reporter Franziska Grillmeyer, Wida Hamdan, and Reveal's Nadia Hamdan. 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Our theme music is by Camarado Lightning. Our executive producer is Brett Myers. 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I'm Al Letson, and remember, there is always more to the story.
1: Welcome everyone to World Radio Paris, where to go out in Paris. In this segment, we talk about places to eat, drink, and enjoy a sunny Sunday afternoon, and generally enjoy life in this beautiful city, especially when Paris decides to give us one of those perfect sunny afternoons. The goal of the show is simple, helping you discover new spots around the city, whether you're longtime Parisian, newly arrived, or just visiting. I'm Clara, and I'm delighted to take you on this journey. Today, I want to take you to one of the most beautiful rooftop spots in the city, Pérouge. Located on the famous Printemps in the 9th arrondissement, Pérouge is the kind of place that reminds you just how beautiful Paris can be, especially now that the weather is finally getting warmer again. What makes this spot so special is definitely the view. From the rooftop terrace, you get one of the most stunning panoramic views over the city, including rooftops, monuments, and even the Eiffel Tower in the distance. It feels elevated and relaxed at the same time. Perfect for a sunny afternoon or an evening drink as the sun starts to set. And unlike some of the more famous rooftops in Paris, Pérouge somehow managed to feel a little less overwhelming and crowded. Of course, it's still popular, especially in beautiful days, but it keeps a more relaxed atmosphere that makes it easy to actually enjoy the moment rather than feeling rushed. The restaurant itself has a Mediterranean-inspired menu with fresh, colorful dishes that are ideal for sharing. Whether you're stopping by for lunch, dinner, or simply cocktails with friends, the whole experience feels very summery and effortlessly Parisian. The decor also adds so much to the atmosphere. Lots of greenery, warm colors, and that chic rooftop energy that makes you want to stay for hours. It's one of those places where you can easily lose track of time while talking with friends and watching the city slowly light up around you. Getting there is very simple. Pérouge is located directly on top of Printemps, and you can reach it easily by Metro Line 3 or 9 to Havre, Line 7 or 9 to Chaussée-d'Antin-Lafayette or RER A to Aubert. And since you're already in the area, it's also the perfect excuse for a little afternoon of shopping or wandering around the Grand Boulevard before heading up to the rooftop. If you're looking for a rooftop with beautiful views, great food, and slightly more relaxed atmosphere this spring and summer, Pérouge is definitely a spot worth adding to your list. That's it for this week's recommendation. Happy exploring, happy eating, and I'll see you next time. I can't wait to show you around, so I hope you'll join me again for the next episode of Where to Go Out in Paris.
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0: but I'd look better on you. Time zones and saying goodbye though to the daylight, daylight with you. I'm tired of time.
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Radio, and today on the show, just one brand new entry to chart, but a load of songs re-entering today, so it could get interesting. Trending today is new music from Irish band The Script, and before we

and he's looking for another week at number one today after his sixth week consecutive run a few weeks back. Okay, let's do this then. Don't forget on the socials, give me a shout today where you're listening around the globe and who you think's going to be number one. You can find us at UK Airplay on Insta and on X. And kicking off the show today is one of them re-entries that I just spoke about. Another, the Dutch EDM duo are having a mad summer right now with a packed schedule performing in Ibiza, and they've got their

Dinner Party has literally just dropped in the last few days. It's a brilliant record. I'm sure you've checked it out by now. And everyone's been talking about the track End of an Era, which Niall has discussed in a recent interview as being influenced by the loss of his former bandmate Liam Payne. And fans have described it as one of the most personal songs on the upcoming record. It's brilliant and it might be here on the countdown soon. For now, let's get on Little More Time. Down 7 today. It's your number 29.

Lucky, and this song has had a crazy year on UK airplay, coming back into tuition after 24 years after its first release back in the 2000s, and it's back today thanks to another trend on TikTok, with people sharing nostalgic videos growing up to how they are now. Kind of cute, but I think I'll just stick to scrolling TikTok rather than posting any awkward videos of myself. Let's get on Just The Way You Are, back on the UK chart today. It's your number 28.

New album just came out. It's called The Boys of Dungan Lane, and it's his first solo studio album in more than 5 years. He's also trying his best to sort of come into the new tech era of promotion with some random appearances last week, including a team up on the Chicken Shop Date YouTube and filming some pretty awkward content, I'm going to say. Here's the team up with his former bandmate Ringo Starr, Home to Us, a non-mover, number 25 today on

Worlds Tour, it continues. But some news this week, away from the music, he's just been crowned as the UK's most stylish male celebrity. He won the under 35 category for his influence on men's fashion. Pretty cool, right? Here he is, Dance No More. Harry, he's your number 25 today.

Miles Smith, Stay If You Wanna Dance on the UK chart today. And one of my faves coming in at number 23 from Ella Langley. And the country music summer is well and truly on. And this song continues to dominate that. And just to further cement Ella's reign as a country music megastar, she's just dropped a new collab with Morgan.

number 23 today on the UK's official Airplay chart. Cheers for being with me. A shock drop coming in right now. Out of the top 10 for the first time today for Somba. He's had a brilliant few weeks, though. He was one of the strongest at the 2026 American Music Awards. He took home 3 gongs, including Best Rock and Alternative Album, Best Rock and Alternative Song, and

Another riser today for Miss Olivia Dean, and she performed at the BBC Radio 1 Big Weekend in Sunderland last weekend as part of one of the festival's most talked about lineups, and her set included songs from The Art of Loving, and it came during a period where she remains one of the UK's biggest live acts this summer. Also, a great stat here, in 3 years she's gone from playing their introducing stage, which is a small stage to a few hundred people, to headlining the whole thing. We love her. Olivia Dean, So Easy to Fall in Love, up six, number 21 today.

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2: Hey, thanks for staying with me. It's Scott Clark back on with the 20 biggest hits on UK radio over the last 7 days. And let's kick off the official UK Airplay Top 20. It's Tame Impala with this song that continues to trend highly.

the wedding rumour mill update that we seem to be doing every week on the show. And a lot of this week's coverage seems to be focused on alleged guest list details, which we've been talking about for ages. Reports claim that actress and singer Suki Waterhouse has revealed that she's actually been invited, even though we thought there was NDAs, while other people are speculating about appearances from friends, including Zoe Kravitz. Could that mean Harry Styles there as well? That would be a turn up for the books, wouldn't it? Oh, it's all to come in the coming months when we find out.

18. And another non-mover on the countdown today from 80s legends Duran Duran. And some album news this week. And there's been renewed discussion with fans about the possible release of Reportage, which was the band's long-shelved mid-2000s album, which never saw the light of day. Well, nothing has been officially released. We are keeping our fingers crossed for that. Let's get on this right now with Nile Rodgers, Duran Duran, free to...

0: Kylie Minogue, who's the latest to release a new Netflix doc. And later, the battle for number one continues with Alex Warren looking for 2 weeks at number one today after getting back to the top last week. It's all to come here on the UK chart.
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2: Hi, I'm Bob McDonald, host of Quirks and Quarks. 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While some scientists have doubted that our brains can focus on two tasks at the same time, new research has mapped out how our brains pull it off.
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0: I'm Scott Clark. Thanks for hanging about. And we're straight back to it today into the top 15 on the official UK Airplay chart. And it's Joe with his mega hit of the year that spends another week on the countdown. And there's been talk over recent weeks if he's going to be returning to acting anytime soon after the huge success of the final of Stranger Things. All I can say is I've looked at his schedule. He looks pretty stacked for the rest of the year of touring and festivals. So we might be waiting a while. Let's go on. End of beginning. Down the spot. Number 15 this week on the official UK Airplay chart.

song that could be breaking into the top 10 for the very first time today from Kylie. Sienna Spyro, she's climbing too with that song from the Devil Wears Prada 2 soundtrack. And I'll play you my trending track today from the brilliant Script. You're going to

the countdown. Can he do it? Keep it right here. Don't forget, on your socials, you can find us at UK Airplay on Insta and X. I'd love to know who you think's going to be number one today. Right, let's do this then. And we're starting the second hour with Kalani and Usher on the rise today. This song dropped out of the chart a few weeks ago, but we're so glad it's back and rising too. And this week's biggest new update is that Kalani is expanding her 2026 world tour, which is incredible, with additional North America stops being promoted, including a show at the Mohun Sun Arena in Connecticut on August 23 as part of the tour's US leg, which is going to be brilliant. Let's get this

Comments from Keith Richards from the band suggest there's no tour planned for this year, although a future run has not been ruled out. And some earlier European stadium tour plans were also reported as cancelled or paused due to logistics and some health concerns. Fingers crossed.

It is incredible. Right, let's do this. It's Scott Clark kicking off the top 10 with a bit of a shock drop today for Madonna and Sabrina Carpenter. It spent a week at number one a few weeks back. Madonna is heavily promoting the new album Confessions 2, which is coming out July 3rd. And this week, she's sort of been going

You with Scott and Taylor is back in the top 10 today with Fate of Ophelia, and we've been speaking loads about the upcoming wedding, but some music news that's sort of been bubbling under the surface this week. A lot of music journalism this week have been revisiting her master ownership journey after renewed comments from Scooter Braun this week brought the 2019 dispute back into headlines, with him basically just saying, "I wasn't aware of this." Yeah, interesting. The Fate of Ophelia, here it is on the UK chart today at number 9.

It's a non-mover today here on the UK's official Airplay chart there. At number 8, it is Scott Clark and Welcome Sienna Spyro into the top 10 for the first time with this song from the Devil Wears Prada 2 soundtrack. And she was hanging out with me on my Hits radio show here in the UK a few weeks ago and spoke about her massive love for 60s music, for the whole era and the fashion, and it's become such a part of her now. Just check out some of her stuff on social media and you'll know.

Spyro, Material Lover, into the top 10 there at number 7. It's Scott on the official UK Airplay chart with the top 5 standing by. And Alex Warren, he's looking for a second.

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4: Back on for the UK's official Airplay chart. And if you've just joined us, where have you been? I've only got five more songs left to play and then you're number one. Right now, though, time for Ray, who is back climbing the chart today. And she's just finished her massive 2026. This tour may contain new music tour, which wrapped up here in London at the O2 a few weeks ago. The run has been her biggest ever, spanning Europe and North America with over 40 shows and strong ticket demand throughout as well. The tour has been notable for featuring her sister's absolute and ammo, as well as support acts across the entire run, which has been incredible. Let's get on Where Is My Husband, a non-mover today at number six.

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2: Welcome back to it. 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And it's time to get tense because there's three more songs left to play today. These are the biggest songs on UK radio compiled by Radio Monitor. And I can tell you, well, today at number three, it's Olivia who drops a place after her 1 week reign at number one. And she continues to gear up for her third album. You Seem Pretty Sad for a Girl So In Love. That's coming out on June 12th, real soon, literally in the matter of days. We can't wait for it. He's dropped dead. It's at number three on the official UK Airplay chart.

that drops a spot to number 3 today on the UK's official Airplay chart. I'm Scott Clark and it's time for this. Yeah, every week we play you a song that's trending on UK radio, and this week it's the return of Irish legends The Script. And what a year they're about to have. They've just announced a new album, an arena tour in the UK, and this single to coincide with it. And it's pretty aptly called Man in the Arena. This song is doing well on trending charts right now and waiting in the wings to chart right here. Let's get it on trending on the UK chart today. Here's The Script and Man in the Arena on the UK chart.

in the arena. You're Scott Clark. Right now, let's do this then. Who has got the biggest song on UK radio this week? Well, it's between Bruno Mars and Alex Warren. Again, these guys constantly, it seems, this year in the battle for number one. Well, I can tell you number two, it's Bruno who rises a spot here as your number two today. Now, he's had a busy old week on tour. This guy's not stopping. A couple got engaged at his show in Toronto, Canada last week, and he even stopped the show halfway through to acknowledge them, which I love. A lot of artists just carry on, but no, not Bruno. You know what he should have done? He should have gone in to marry you. I should be his tour manager. Let's get this on. I Just Might. It's number two today, Bruno Mars on the UK charts.

Air climbing a spot up to number two this week on the UK's official Airplay chart. And before I play you the number one song on UK radio, let's recap this week's top 10. At number 10, Madonna and Sabrina Carpenter, down six with Bring Your Love.

that Alex Warren and a record audience and support by 227 UK radio stations, and this song heard by over 43.7 million people this week in the UK. Fever Dream, it's done it again.

He's done it again. Alex Warren, Fever Dream, is your number one this week on the UK's official Airplay chart. Thank you so much for hanging out with me today. It's Scott Clark, and I'll be back with you same time next week for another UK chart. You can find us on your socials, on Insta,

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0: These are my words and they're my feelings. This is all I have to say on this subject. Thank you very much, ladies and gentlemen.
1: Special thanks to Bruce T.H. Burke, to Stacey Davis at the Gerald Ford Presidential Library, to the GLBT Historical Society, Stephanie Arias at the Huntington Library, James Crammond, who's Gordon Pinson's agent.
2: Yeah, thank you to Gordon.
1: Special thanks also to Alan Jones, Denny Meyer, and Floyd Abrams. Thank you all.
2: We had original music in this story. We used a lot of music from a guy named Patrick Cowley. This music was released posthumously by the label Dark Entries. We're super grateful to them for the use of his music.
3: Hey, 2026, Latif here. A few extra notes to end on, because a few of the people in this story have passed away since we first released the episode. Daryl Lemke, the longtime LA Times reporter, died in 2020 at the age of 98. Our actor, Gordon Pinsent, who read Wayne Friday's transcript at the end, he also passed away at the age of 92 in 2023. And last year, Sarah Jane Moore, the woman who tried to assassinate Ford, died at a nursing facility in Tennessee. She was 95.
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1: Paris Saint-Germain's fans celebrate in the streets of Paris after the team's Champions League victory. The team have defended their Champions League crown by beating Arsenal 4-3 on penalties after a tense 1-1 draw in 120 minutes. The French Interior Ministry says more than 400 people were arrested across the country, including more than half in the capital. Authorities had deployed around 22,000 officers nationwide ahead of the game. Artists and activists gather outside the Olympia Concert Hall in Paris as part of the growing movement Zappé Bolloré. The campaign is calling on cultural figures to mobilise against the influence of media billionaire Vincent Bolloré in France's media and entertainment sectors. Organisers say they want to broaden the movement and increase pressure through public demonstrations. People visiting the Rambouillet Forest won't be able to access the site as restrictions are in place because of an infestation of processionary caterpillars. The insects are known for their highly irritating hairs, which can cause allergic reactions and health problems for both humans and animals. Visitors are being urged to avoid affected areas while authorities monitor the situation. France is mourning the death of renowned sociologist and philosopher Edgar Morin, who has died at the age of 104. A former member of the French Resistance during the Second World War, Morin became one of the country's most influential public intellectuals, known worldwide for his work on complexity, humanism, and critical thought. And in tennis, the impressive run of 17-year-old Moise Kouame has come to an end. He was beaten in four sets by Chile's Alejandro Tabilo in the third round. His defeat means there are no French men left in the singles draw. That's all for now. This is WRP News. I'm Camille Abadi.
2: 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Coming up next, we bring you a full hour from CBC Canada.
3: Hi, I'm Bob McDonald. Welcome to Quirks and Quarks. On this week's show, our brains can, in fact, learn to multitask.
4: The new thing in our study is that we show, no, actually, your brain can offload things that now you can do one thing with the front of your brain while another part of your brain does something else.
3: And humans and animals agree on which animal sounds are most attractive.
5: But when you look at the specific sounds where the animals really have a strong preference, those sounds are the ones where the humans really agreed with the other species.
3: Plus, an archival interview about a Russian space mirror, the next big thing in particle physics, and how time passes more slowly for fast-moving animals. All this today on Quirks and Quarks. Here's a question for you. What are you doing right now? I mean, besides listening to our show. Are you writing an email? Driving? Maybe organizing your bills? This is the idea around multitasking, that our brains can work on two tasks at once. It's a feat many scientists doubted was even possible. But in a new study, researchers have now mapped out how our brains can pull it off. Dr. Max Riesenhuber is a neuroscientist at Georgetown University School of Medicine in Washington, D.C., and the co-director of their Center for Neuroengineering. Hello and welcome to our program.
4: Hey, Bob. Nice to be here.
3: Why do some scientists think the brain's not capable of true multitasking? Because we see people doing it all the time.
4: Yeah, some better than others. Normally, when we do something, it's the front of your brain that kind of decides what to do. It's called the prefrontal cortex. And there's machinery there that keeps you on task. So usually you do one thing that you want to do and a lot of other things that you don't want to do. And the prefrontal cortex is the one that orchestrates what gets done. And so people thought if you were now going to do two things at the same time, then your brain can kind of do that by switching back and forth really fast. But that wouldn't be true multitasking. So you do one thing, then you do the other thing, and you switch back between the two. And the new thing in our study is that we show, no, actually, your brain can offload things that now you can do one thing with the front of your brain while another part of your brain does something else.
3: Wow. Well, what did you do to figure out how our brains are able to do that, to sort of dedicate two different parts of the brain to do two different things?
4: We wanted to see, how does your brain actually change when you learn a new task and become really good at it? Because you probably had the experience, Bob, like when you were learning to drive, at least I had, that initially you really have to pay attention to everything, right? You have to look at the dashboard, all the traffic signs. And now after a while, as you get better and better, you can start talking to someone and still drive. You can get home and say, realize, oops, I'm home, right? I didn't even realize that I'm already here. And so it seems like we can learn to do things automatically, and that frees us to do other things in parallel. And so we wanted to see, is that really happening? And so, well, we couldn't ask people to learn to drive in our study. So we tested them on this task where they had to sort these morph car images. And what we could do then is we could image their brains after they learned the task. Initially, it takes a few hours, and then you're pretty good at it. You're 90% correct or so. And then we imaged them again after they had done it for 30,000 trials. And then we could compare, okay, how does the way your brain do the task change?
3: Okay, so you're saying that they were doing this car morphing task 30,000 times? I mean, they must have been pretty good at it by that time.
4: Well, pretty good and pretty bored.
3: Really?
4: So we had to kind of gamify it, right, to make it sticky. And of course, we paid people. That always helps. And so that way, we get people to do this for a total of like 20 hours over a few weeks.
3: Boy, well, take me through this task that they were learning. What were they actually doing?
4: Yeah, so they were looking at cars and had to learn that these cars go in two different categories. And so we had this morphing system where we can just take a bunch of different cars and then morph between them. And if you think about like a Volkswagen Beetle and some kind of sedan, and then it goes smoothly from one to the other. And then we told them, okay, somewhere in the middle, this now gets another label. And so we train people on these cars. And the nice thing is you can make it very easy in the beginning, and then you can make it harder and harder.
3: Okay. So once they learned that car morphing task, what was the second task you gave them to see if they could multitask?
4: Yeah, no, that's exactly what you need to do, right? So we can do the car task, and we train people to get better, but then you want to have another task that we know requires your prefrontal cortex, right? Requires your attention. And it's a disc that can be red on one side and green on the other, or you flip it around, so you're left green or right green, and people have to see which side it's green on. And so we flash that on the screen on the side, while in the center, we ask them to do the cars. And now we test them doing two things at once. And we find initially, before they had all the experience, they could sort of kind of do it, but they weren't great at it. And then we tested them again after the 20 hours, and we found that they were actually better now at doing the disc task than they were before, in addition to the car task. And we could also show that the better they were, the less the cars were tying up their prefrontal cortex, but rather it went directly to another part of the brain.
3: Boy. So what did you see happening in their brains while they were doing that?
4: After the initial training, we found, yeah, indeed, it's the front of your brain, your prefrontal cortex, that does the car categorization. And the individual cortex learns to tell the cars apart, but it can't label them. So it can't say this goes in one pot, this goes in the other. But now after 20 hours, we found that now in your visual cortex, actually, this part of the brain that before didn't care about the category labels, now all of a sudden could do the category labels. And it also directly connected now, not to prefrontal cortex, but to a part of your motor system.
3: Oh, I see. So the prefrontal cortex is dealing with the immediate stuff, and your learn task is kind of like going on cruise control or autopilot. You just stuff it away and let it do it on its own.
4: Exactly, right.
3: How quickly can our brains take these different routes in the brain to transfer information like that?
4: So, I mean, how long does it take? So here we just had the before and after, and we actually currently have a new study where we now do EEG while people are learning to automate it. And it turns out, at least in our current study, it can happen very quickly. As soon as your prefrontal cortex learns it, it starts talking to your temporal cortex, to your visual cortex, and if you anthropomorphize it, right, it tells it how to do the task.
3: That's amazing. One part of the brain is teaching another part of the brain how to do something.
4: Yeah. No, it's really nice. And this pathway now, we think, then gets remodeled, right? So once your prefrontal cortex has learned it, then it pushes down the information into that temporal cortex, and the temporal cortex can then go directly to your motor cortex, or like a stage there, to then determine the response, kind of bypassing that bottleneck, right? So we call it the frontal bottleneck because it can only do one thing at a time, which usually is a good thing, right? You want to focus. We know we can do two things at a time. And so here's a circuitry then how that can work.
3: But it's almost like it's the information is taking a shortcut. When it goes back there to the motor cortex, it's closer to the muscles.
4: Right.
3: Now, we know that an experienced driver can drive and eat at the same time, but not drive and text. So what are the limitations in terms of how far our automatic system can go in multitasking?
4: With the texting and driving, the problem is, unless you're like a chameleon, right, you can keep one eye on the road and one on your phone, you have to move your eyes. And that's the problem, right? So even if you could multitask, your eyes can look at the road and at the phone at the same time. So better keep the eyes right on the road.
3: But you can listen to the radio and drive at the same time. That's the beauty of it.
4: Yeah, unless it's your show and it's so engrossing that people just forget everything else and then you get in trouble.
3: Dr. Riesenhuber, thank you so much for your time.
4: Thanks so much for your interest.
3: Dr. Max Riesenhuber is a professor of neuroscience at Georgetown University School of Medicine and the co-director of their Center for Neuroengineering in Washington, D.C.

0: In nature, finding a mate is fundamental for the survival of most species, which is why animals put so much effort into it. From fancy plumage or elaborate songs to complicated dances, across the animal kingdom, there are a number of ways that one might try and say, "Hey, look this way! Over here! Choose me over that other guy!" Well, 150 years ago, Charles Darwin noticed that the elaborate displays that birds put on were also aesthetically pleasing to him, which he found a bit strange, considering they weren't meant for human appreciation. He called this a shared taste for the beautiful. Well, now a team of scientists have decided to put this notion to the test, seeing whether humans and animals are in fact drawn to the same sounds. Using a computer game and thousands of participants, the researchers found that indeed Darwin was right. We do seem to have a shared taste for the beautiful. Producer Amanda Buckowitz spoke with the two lead authors to find out more.
1: As I walk outside, I'm often struck by the beauty of nature, right? The colors of a butterfly or the sounds of the birds around me. These are all signals that were designed to attract other species, not me. And yet, maybe because I share something fundamental in the way I process these with the other animals, I get to share in that sort of beauty and attraction as well. My name is Logan James. I'm a postdoctoral researcher at McGill University, and I'm also affiliated at the University of Texas at Austin. I'm really interested in the way that different animal communication systems evolve and are used to communicate different kinds of messages. I researched the Tungura frog down in Panama at the Smithsonian Tropical Research Institute. And this is a tiny little frog that's been studied for decades. And the males of this frog make a sound that we call a whine. It sounds like ear, ear. But then they'll add sometimes what we call chucks. And so it'll sound like ear, ear, or ear, ear, ear.

0: cells. And so I've sort of long been thinking about this notion that Darwin actually had about a taste for the beautiful. So Charles Darwin was observing animals and trying to understand how evolution acted to sort of produce the diversity of species that we see today. And one of the things that he noticed was that animals, in particular birds, have a lot of beautiful colors and sort of flashy displays that they do. And he noted that these displays are to attract other birds. They're not meant for humans. And yet he found them to be attractive to himself as well. And this is a fairly peculiar in some ways, right? The idea that something that's meant to attract another bird could be attractive to a human. And he kind of coined this notion of a shared taste for the beautiful. So the project really, you know, we've been thinking about this idea of studying animal preferences for a while, but we didn't really have the means or even the, you know, the expertise to conduct a psychological study with human participants. It's a really different sort of ballgame there than the animal studies we were used to. And so Sam happened to be coming to Montreal, where I was based at the time.
1: My name's Samuel Mayer. I'm a faculty member at the Yale Child Study Center in the States and also here in New Zealand at the University of Auckland. My lab focuses on auditory perception, mostly in humans. I come to Montreal to give a talk about some of our work on what people understand about the music that they hear from around the world. And Logan saw this as a really nice opportunity to say, oh, well, you know, we have a question about what people understand about animal sounds. You guys have the methods to figure out how to test that question. We should talk.
0: And so we just started chatting about some ideas and some options, and we figured out that this was a really cool collaboration where we could, you know, utilize his ability to get lots of participants to answer these questions in order to get these really broad and sort of complete picture of the preferences across the globe.
1: I mean, it sounded a little weird, to be honest. I think none of us really thought it would work, though, which is why it's kind of fun that it's turned out to be quite a compelling evidence base for this idea that's been around for, you know, 150 years.
0: So, I mean, the first thing that we really needed was basically any sets of sounds where animals had been used in some sort of study to assess their preferences for these different sounds. So we assembled a corpus of 110 pairs of sounds that came from 16 different species. This includes songbirds like the canary, the zebra finch, the song sparrow, the swamp sparrow. We have a number of species of frogs. We have sounds from two different mammal species other than humans. We have the gelada monkeys from Ethiopia, as well as the singing mice from Central America. And then we also have some insects, including these crickets from Hawaii, as well as some grasshoppers and even a fruit fly.
1: I didn't know that fruit flies make noises before we did this research.
0: We developed this online platform where participants could volunteer to listen to these sounds. And then we simply asked them, which sound did you like more?
1: You know, the question is not how nice is this, right? The question is for each pair of sounds. You know, here are two pretty weird sounding gelada monkeys. Which one is the better one? And then here are two really beautiful bird songs of those two. Which do you like more?
0: And then we just repeat that process for, you know, a handful of times to get a set of results from each participant. Across 4,000 participants, we found that on average, we do see that humans are more likely to agree with the animals themselves more than chance.
1: It's not a knockout result. It's not like 100% of the time they do. But when you look at the specific sounds where the animals really have a strong preference, you know, the tungura frogs, you know, 9 times out of 10, they prefer sound A over sound B. Those sounds are the ones where the humans really agreed with the other species.
0: One of the clearest findings that we had was for what we call acoustic adornments. So these are extra bits of sounds. We can call them chucks or clicks or trills or other sorts of little bits that animals add on to their calls. And we do find that other animals really seem to like these additions to the calls, and so did the participants.
1: So I really like a lot of the bird songs. And people who go online and play the game will have their own intuitions about this. But when I play it myself, I find the bird songs are the ones that I have the really strongest intuitions for. Like for pretty much all of them, you know, I hear them like, oh yeah, that one's nicer.
0: So certainly we did not always agree with the animals, and there were cases where we really actually had opposite preferences. So one of those examples is actually the zebra finch. And in this case, the human participants actually had the opposite preferences of the birds for whatever reason. And then we also really didn't seem to agree in general with the gelada monkeys, which is interesting because that is the closest relative that we have in this study. And yet it was not one of the ones where we found we really agreed.
1: To be fair, the gelada monkeys sound really weird.
0: They really do.
1: They sound like somebody's like in pain or something. It's like they don't sound, it's not something anybody really wants to listen to.
0: We were curious to know whether or not aspects of the sounds themselves, so like an acoustic difference within the pair, the pitch or the frequency of the sounds, could predict the preference in the animals. We didn't find that there was any sort of finding there.
1: And that accords quite nicely with what we know about human preferences for other nice sounds. So it would be silly to make a claim that, oh, well, when you listen to a song, if it's lower in pitch, you're going to like it more. Like, obviously, some music is sung by people with lower voices. Other music is sung by people with higher voices. There's no relation between these things at all. Complexity is a good example as well. You know, some of the animal sounds sound more complicated than others. And that, in some cases, makes humans like them more and also makes the animals like them more. Some of the nicest music in the world is totally not complex at all. Right? You know, lullabies are very calming and soothing and really nice, and they tend to be quite simple. It would be useful to know a bit more about how that works, about, you know, what is it that makes, you know, the song calm you down or the song excite you? Because it's not so simple as just play it faster or play something more complicated. It's got to be more complicated than that. So I think this is a step in that direction.
0: I don't think any of us really knew whether or not this was really going to pan out. You ask 10 people what their favorite song is, you're going to get 10 answers, right? So the idea that even for a single stimulus pair that humans might generally have the same opinion was honestly pretty exciting for us. And so then to see the actual results really panning out was really cool. And I'm, yeah, really grateful for all these collaborators and mentors that have helped bring this project together.
2: That was Dr. Logan James, a postdoctoral researcher in the Department of Biology at McGill University and University of Texas at Austin, and Dr. Samuel Mayer, a cognitive scientist at the Yale Child Study Center in New Haven, Connecticut, and the University of Auckland in New Zealand. Their game is still online, so if you want to see if you too share a taste for the beautiful, we'll have a link to the study on our website. The sun is always shining somewhere, but it's not always where you want it or need it. What if you could use a large space mirror to turn night into day? Well, 33 years ago, Russian cosmonauts tried to do just that. To celebrate 50 years of Quirks and Quarks, we're bringing back some of our most interesting interviews, including this one from February 6, 1993. When I spoke to one of the Russian scientists working on an experimental reflector program. The Russians wanted to reflect sunlight from space onto agricultural fields to extend the growing day or illuminate northern Siberia during the long polar nights. The experiment garnered a lot of attention across Canada. People could watch from the ground and see the experiment in action and be part of it. Here at Quirks and Quarks, we set up an answering machine for listeners to call in. And boy, did we get a lot of calls. Here's an excerpt from that show.
3: Hi, Bob. This is Michelle and Don Gardner calling from Marion Bridge, Cape Breton. We witnessed the Mir station orbiting overhead between 6:35 and 6:40 this Friday morning. As it passed, it became brighter for a second, then it slowly faded away into the morning. We are watching a piece of space technology in its infancy, and it was nice to be an eyewitness with a ringside seat.
4: That was an eyewitness report of the Russian space experiment that was visible over Canada this week. For the first time ever, an experiment being conducted in space was visible from the ground. Cosmonauts aboard the space station Mir unfurled a large rotating reflector made of thin aluminized plastic and used it to direct sunlight onto the dark side of the Earth. The 30-meter diameter reflector, called Znamia, which means banner, was unfolded from an unmanned Progress spacecraft flying in front of the Mir space station. Cosmonauts positioned the reflector, then looked down on the surface of the Earth to see a spot of light 5 kilometers wide shining on the ground below them. 5 hours after the experiment began, it abruptly ended when the reflector was jettisoned. By the time the two spacecraft passed over Canada on Thursday, the reflector was tumbling freely in space but had not yet burned up in the atmosphere. Terry Dickinson, Quirks and Quark's Eye on the Sky, was one of the people who spotted the spacecraft as it passed over. Terry, we've received many calls from people across Canada who saw the Russian experiment, but there's quite a difference in what people reported. Some spotted 2 objects and others saw 3. Why do you think there's such a discrepancy?
5: Well, the discrepancies would be due to the fact that people across the country are seeing the object on different orbits, and therefore there would be different angles of view. And with the experiment ended and the mirror free to tumble at its own will, sort of uncontrolled, viewing it from different angles would give completely different levels of brightness to the third object. I've never seen 3 spacecraft following in the same orbit in a train like that, and those 2 close together forming that gorgeous, moving, brilliant double star against the deep blue of twilight was very beautiful.
4: Terry Dickinson, thank you very much.
5: Thank you, Bob.
4: Our phone machine has been working overtime over the last few days, recording dozens of reported sightings of the Russian spacecraft. To find out more about just what went on in space, we contacted Professor Vladimir Siramiatnikov, technical director of the Russian Solar Reflector Project. We've reached him at his home in Moscow. Professor Siramiatnikov, you must be pretty excited about this experiment.
6: Yes, of course, and it was a really beautiful picture taken by our cosmonaut from aboard of Mir orbital station and watching that Progress spacecraft with a solar reflector from the distance from several hundred meters to up to 5 or 6 kilometers.
4: Well, we certainly saw it here in Canada, and we've had many phone calls from people across our country, including myself, who saw the spacecraft pass overhead, and it was quite spectacular from the ground. We have a tape now from one of our listeners who called us in from Rabbit Lake in northern Ontario, which is sort of in the center of our country.
6: Yes, yes, it would be interesting for me.
4: Here we go.
7: My wife and I just walked out on the lake like it's frozen hard on the skidoo track. And then we were more or less just gawking around when all of a sudden we saw this bright light coming from the west at about 45 degrees above the western horizon, and there it was coming right at us. My neighbor across the lake said it just looked as if the big flashing thing was towing these other 2 right behind it.
4: Dr. Siramiatnikov, how did you feel about that description?
6: Oh, yeah, it's very, very, very interesting.
4: If we send you the reports of our listeners across Canada who spotted the Russian space station and the reflector, how will that help you in your scientific work?
6: First of all, it will give us additional data how it may be watched and monitored from the ground itself, and it also will help to convince people, financial people, to support this kind of activity, to design, develop, and build a real space reflector.
4: Thank you very much for speaking with us. We appreciate your time.
6: Thank you for calling and for very valuable information. I will be waiting.
2: That was me on February 6, 1993. We didn't expect our telephone answering machine to become part of the Russian space experiment, but if you called in with your observation, your report was sent to Moscow. I'm Bob McDonald, and you're listening to Quirks and Quarks on CBC Radio 1 and streaming live on the CBC News app. Just go to the local tab and press play wherever you are. Coming up later in the program, how animals living in the fast lane perceive time more slowly than those that dawdle.
8: If you think about the eagle chasing a mouse, then these very fine scale movements that the mouse is trying to make in order to escape, the eagle is very aware of all of that and has a lot of time to respond accordingly.
2: You know how dogs get so excited when their humans get home? It's because they perceive time differently than we do. 10 minutes feels a lot longer for your puppy than it does for you. Dogs take in visual information at least 25% faster than we do. Picture Neo in The Matrix dodging bullets as they drift past in slow motion. It's the same reason mosquitoes can avoid your slapping hand. Well, in a recent study, scientists wanted to see how an animal's way of life and the environment they live in affects their visual processing speed. They scoured data from more than 200 species across the animal kingdom to compare how quickly they process the world. And they found that the pace that animals perceive the world is fundamentally shaped by their lifestyle and environment. Dr. Clinton Harlem is a neuroscientist at Trinity College Dublin, and he's the lead author of this study. Dr. Harlem, welcome to Quirks and Quarks.
8: Thank you very much. Thank you for having me.
2: First of all, what does visual processing speed have to do with how animals perceive time?
8: It's indirectly related. We can't, unfortunately, directly measure how animals experience time overall. But what we can do is measure how much information animals have to deal with per time frame. And visual information is one of those things that we can measure.
2: But from the animal's point of view, how does that change how they see the world compared to the way we do?
8: So it's a little bit similar to how the refresh rate of a computer monitor works. So there's a certain maximum number of images that you get shown per second. And visual systems work a little bit like that as well. So there's a maximum amount of visual information that you can be aware of. And that varies across different animal species. So some animals can see more per time frame than others.
2: Well, walk me through what you were looking for in the study.
8: So we know from previous studies already that this measure for how fast we see things varies from animal to animal. And what we looked at is how the environment and how different lifestyles are related to that. And so we looked at how different animals hunt for food, for instance, and what types of habitat they live in and how they move through their habitat to see if there are any links with how they visually perceive the world.
2: Well, how do you go about measuring the speed at which animals can perceive the world?
8: Yeah, luckily we didn't have to do any of that ourselves because a lot of this information is already available in the scientific literature. But generally how it's done is with a little flickering light, and you make an animal look at the light, which can flicker at lots of different frequencies. And at a certain frequency, the light will be flickering so fast that the animal can't tell that it's flickering anymore. And that's that measure for the maximum number of flashes that it can see per second is the measure for how fast it can process visual information.
2: Wow. Well, how do you know when the animals reach that threshold?
8: So in some animals, you can do this behaviorally. So dogs, for instance, and certain birds can be trained to respond to a flickering light. And then they get a food reward when they get it right. And at the point where they can't see that the light is flickering anymore, they stop responding. But not all animals can do that. So in animals that are a little bit less cognitively developed, you can do this with an electrode as well. You put an electrode directly on the eye, and then you measure the responses coming off the retina as it processes the flickering light.
2: What kind of different animals did you include in your study?
8: About 237 different animals, and they span the entire animal kingdom. So we had not only mammals like cats and dogs, but also different types of fish and insects and arthropods, even invertebrates like worms and jellyfish, birds. So a little bit of everything.
2: Wow. Well, what would be the evolutionary advantage of experiencing time more quickly or more slowly than other animals?
8: Well, what we found is that animals who live very fast-paced lifestyles, they tend to also see things very fast. And intuitively, that makes a lot of sense, of course. So in an evolutionary sense, it's animals that need to hunt at a fast pace. They also need to see at a fast pace, so they can see exactly where their prey is going and how they need to maneuver through the environment. But we also see the same thing in animals that are very maneuverable in general. So animals that can fly and that move around in this 3D world where they need to react to the environment very fast.
2: Hmm. Is there a cost for an animal to see the world more quickly?
8: Yes, there's definitely a cost. So sensory processing in general is quite expensive on a metabolic level. So being able to see fast means that your neurons have to fire at incredible rates and that they have to be very interconnected as well. And that costs a lot of energy. So generally what we see across the animal kingdom is that really only animals that really depend on high visual processing rates have the ability. So it gets lost very easily in animals that don't really depend on it, such as animals that don't move around much or animals that live at night.
2: Well, take me inside the mind of animals as best you can to explain what it means to experience time differently. I mean, let's say you're an eagle hunting for a mouse.
8: Right. Yeah, unfortunately, we don't exactly know what goes through the mind of the animal. But as you said earlier, I really liked your analogy with Neo from The Matrix. So we think it might be that an animal that gets a lot of visual information and has a very fine-tuned resolution in that sense, it might see things in a little bit more of a slow motion compared to how we see things, for instance, and that they have a lot more time to make decisions based on how their prey is moving. For instance, if you think about the eagle chasing a mouse, then these very fine scale movements that the mouse is trying to make in order to escape, the eagle is very aware of all of that and has a lot of time to respond accordingly.
2: Ah, so the eagle would see motion that would go beyond what we would see.
8: Yes, exactly.
2: I'm thinking about things like fluorescent lights that flicker. And we don't see that flicker very much, but other animals might see that if they were flying through a room.
8: They would, yes. And that's kind of an interesting finding as well in this study, is now we know that there are a lot of species out there that can actually see flickering lights at rates above what we can see. And a lot of our man-made lights, they tend to flicker, and we intentionally made them to flicker above our own perceptual rate or our own perceptual threshold. But animals can still see that, and we think that might have a lot of negative consequences, especially now that we found these links with their foraging success and the way they move through the habitat, that they can be very negatively affected by constantly being exposed to flickering lights.
2: Well, how can a better understanding of how animals process time and visual information help us with conservation work?
8: Well, for us, it's very important to be able to get a good sense of how an animal experiences the world so that we can help either the animal adapt to the world better or have us adapt the environment so it suits the animal better. So just knowing how an animal's senses work in general is always very helpful in that sense.
2: Dr. Harlem, thank you so much for your time.
8: You're very welcome.
2: Dr. Clinton Harlem is a neuroscientist at Trinity College Dublin in Ireland. Think back to the summer of 2012. Barack Obama was campaigning to get re-elected, going up against challenger Mitt Romney. London was getting ready to host the Olympics, and the K-pop hit Gangnam Style was on its way to becoming a cultural phenomenon. And in the world of physics? Well, let's see if you remember this.
9: Today in Geneva, a team of scientists announced that it has finally discovered the Higgs boson particle, sometimes referred to as the God particle. Scientists believe it plays a critical role in the creation of everything in the universe. It's been sought for decades.
2: That's right. The big physics story of 2012 was the discovery of the Higgs boson. Using the world's largest particle accelerator, known as the Large Hadron Collider, or LHC. Now, the LHC, which opened in 2008, took 10 years to build and cost over $5 billion. It's housed in an underground circular tunnel 27 kilometers long underneath the border between France and Switzerland near Geneva. Thousands of scientists from all over the world collaborated on the project, including many Canadian researchers, all with the goal of tackling some of the most fundamental questions in physics, one of which was the existence of this Higgs particle. And while the LHC is still up and running, physicists are already thinking about the next big experiment as they look ahead to addressing puzzles beyond the Higgs. And joining us now to help us make sense of the various proposals that have been put forward is science journalist Dan Fogg. Hi, Dan. Welcome back to Quirks.
10: I'm delighted to be here.
2: Now, I remember that announcement back in the summer of 2012. It was a pretty big deal. So what's been going on with the Large Hadron Collider since then?
10: Well, finding the Higgs was certainly the high point. Of course, research has continued. Physicists were hoping they might find other particles apart from just the Higgs, maybe something that might shed light on the nature of dark matter or the question of why the universe is made up of matter rather than antimatter, but no luck yet on that front. Meanwhile, the LHC has gone through a series of upgrades, which involved having the facility shut down, often for several years at a time, and it's going to shut down again for another four-year upgrade process. That will result in what they call the high luminosity LHC, basically aimed at boosting the rate of particle collisions even further. But yes, finding the Higgs was the main motivation for building the LHC, and pinning it down was certainly its greatest achievement so far.
2: Well, take me back. I mean, why was finding the Higgs boson such a big deal?
10: Well, it was an incredible accomplishment because it confirms the existence of the so-called Higgs field, which is what physicists believe is responsible for giving particles mass. But the thing is, physicists knew the Higgs was there, or at least that it was very likely to be there. That's because it's a prediction of what they call the standard model of particle physics. You can think of the standard model as being sort of like the periodic table of the elements that you remember from the wall of your chemistry classroom. But in some ways, it's simpler because instead of 90 plus elements, the standard model only contains a couple of dozen fundamental particles. But for physicists, finding the Higgs, even though they were thrilled about it, felt like it was actually just the beginning. Here's Dr. Max Sweetlowski, a physicist at TRIOMPH, that's Canada's National Particle Accelerator Laboratory, located on the campus of the University of British Columbia.
11: The Higgs itself, discovering the boson, completed this beautiful story about the fundamental theory that explains how the standard model fits together, how the forces fit together, how the masses of particles emerge. So there's this really beautiful, complete picture that we have of the standard model itself from this. But we also know there's so many questions that are still out there, things that we fundamentally don't understand.
10: So as Dr. Sweetlowski says, there are a lot of unanswered questions. For example, why does the Higgs have the particular mass that it has? And on top of that, there are the puzzles that I mentioned earlier about dark matter and the issue of matter versus antimatter. The standard model doesn't answer those questions, so physicists want to push further.
2: Okay, so there's still a lot we don't know about the fundamental nature of the universe, but the Large Hadron Collider was huge, and it was really expensive. So if it didn't answer all of our questions, then what? We need a bigger collider?
10: Well, that's one idea, and in fact, it's sort of the default plan. So a few years ago, CERN, the organization behind the LHC, unveiled its proposal for what it calls the Future Circular Collider, or FCC. Here's Dr. Tova Holmes. She's a physicist at the University of Tennessee in Knoxville.
12: The first thing you do in the FCC program is you dig a 90-kilometer ring. So it's a huge ring. It actually is about as big as you can possibly make it in the valley that Geneva is in. You basically run into mountains on either side. And the first thing you're going to do is put electrons and positrons in that ring and collide those at fairly low energies. But the unique thing is that they can annihilate into very clean collisions, and you can target specific energies so that you can make tons and tons of Higgses. So they're going to make what we call a Higgs factory. And then once they've run that program and they've made all of these precision measurements of the Higgs boson, they'll take all of that infrastructure out of that tunnel, and they'll put in extremely advanced magnets that we have not figured out how to make yet, but we have a great R&D program to get there. And they'll put in now a proton-proton collider, so something that looks a lot more like what the LHC does, but at much higher energies, basically almost an order of magnitude higher than the LHC's energy.
2: Okay. Now, is the physics community on board with the idea of this bigger and more powerful particle collider?
10: Well, naturally, there are concerns. An obvious one is the cost, pegged at around $30 billion, which would be divided up among the 25 CERN member countries. And there are fears that it would siphon off talent and resources away from other projects. And, of course, there's the sheer length of time that it would take to get this thing up and running, especially because it would be built in phases, as Dr. Holmes explained, with that initial phase focused on making lots of Higgs particles, they call that the Higgs factory, which might happen around 2050, and then that second phase, smashing protons together and finally pushing up into the energy frontier, as they call it, that might not happen until around the 2070s or even the 2080s.
2: Well, 2080, even you'll be dead by that time, Dan.
10: Oh, thanks, Bob.
2: Okay, so what other options are on the table?
10: Well, a number of alternative proposals have been put forward. One of the more interesting ideas is something called a muon collider. Now, a muon is a kind of a heavier cousin of the electron, and there are certain advantages to smashing muons together as compared with traditional particle accelerators that smash either electrons or protons. Professor Holmes has been a huge supporter of this idea, so I'll let her explain.
12: So muons are basically just heavy electrons. They're basically identical, but with 200 times the mass of an electron. And so far, when it comes to colliders, we've built colliders out of much more familiar particles, electrons and protons. But as we reach for higher energies, those particles each have fundamental properties that limit how useful they are to us. So for the proton, it's composite, so it's made up of quarks and gluons. And that means that when you collide them together, you get lower energies because we're really colliding those quarks and gluons, and the collisions are very messy to reconstruct. And for an electron, actually its very tiny mass is a problem. Because of that tiny mass, it radiates away all of its energy as we accelerate it. So essentially what we need is a heavier electron, and nature has provided us one. That's the muon.
2: Okay, so I can see how muons have certain advantages compared to either electrons or protons. So what's the catch?
10: Yeah, if it was easy, they'd have built a muon collider already, right? So the main issue is that muons are not stable. We've said a muon is like a cousin of the electron, but if you have an electron in front of you, it might very well stay there until the end of time. But a muon will decay in about 2/1,000ths of a second. So, of course, physicists are working on the technology needed to keep them around long enough to use them in collider experiments. But it's a challenge.
2: Well, we've been talking about alternatives to just building a bigger version of the Large Hadron Collider, and a muon collider is one possibility. What else are physicists looking at?
10: Well, as you know, the LHC is big and round. What if it could be smaller and straight?
2: What do you mean, not shaped like a giant donut?
10: Right, think of a chocolate finger rather than a donut. So this idea isn't new. It goes by the name linear collider. And in fact, we built a powerful one a while back in California that was the Stanford Linear Accelerator, or SLAC.
2: Right, but as I understand it, isn't the main advantage of a circular collider is that you can sort of give the particles a little push again and again as it goes around, speeding it up? You wouldn't be able to do that with a linear accelerator.
10: That's right. With a circular collider, it's like pushing your kid on a merry-go-round where you can push again and again to build up speed. With a linear collider, it's more like pushing your kid across the ice on a skating rink. If you want them to go fast, you have to give a big initial push. But actually, a better analogy comes not from ice skating, but from another sport. Here's a clue.
13: Catch a wave and you're sitting on top of the world. Don't be afraid.
2: What? It sounds like we want our little particles to go surfing?
10: Yes. We want them to catch a wave, in particular, an electromagnetic wave in an electric field. I'll let Dr. Spencer Gessner explain how it works. He's a physicist at the Stanford Linear Accelerator in California. And just a note, when he says RF, that's referring to radio frequency radiation, the same stuff that the CBC pumps out over the airwaves. Here's Dr. Gessner.
14: The linear collider is a long machine, and it is filled completely with devices called RF cavities. So these are metal tubes. They're kind of bulbous. They have a very funny looking shape to them. And what they're designed to do is to sort of capture and control RF energy that is fed into them externally. And that creates a electromagnetic wave that propagates through these cavities that an electron beam can ride and gain energy from. So that technology is also present in the circular machine. In the circular machine, you get a little kick from these RF cavities every time you go around. In the linear machine, the whole machine is the RF cavity. So you get one long kick going through the machine to get up to high energy.
2: Okay, Dan, we've talked about muon colliders and linear colliders. What other ideas are on the table?
10: Well, one of the most exciting ideas that I've heard is a variation on the linear collider called the plasma Wakefield collider. Now, that's a lot of fancy words. Let's start with plasma. Everyone knows solid, liquid, and gas. Well, if you heat up a gas, you eventually strip the electrons off the nuclei of the atoms. That's called a plasma. And wake, well, Bob, I know you're an enthusiastic boater, so you know what a wake is.
2: Right. That's that V-shaped line of waves that follows the boat as it goes through the water and the turbulence behind it. That's the wake, yeah.
10: Yeah, exactly. And while water waves are fun for surfers, plasma waves get physicists excited. Dr. Gessner has been a keen proponent of the plasma Wakefield idea, so I'll let him explain.
14: So you can have waves that propagate in plasmas. And when those waves are, let's say, trailing something that's sort of pushing the wave, we call it a wake field. So much the way that a boat creates a wake in its wake, we can have particle beams or laser beams creating these waves that trail the particle beams or laser beams as they pass through the plasma. And these waves have a very important feature, which is that they have a very long...

0: big macroscopic tube that is fixed in space. And so you can imagine aligning a beam of particles down the center of this tube and having them propagate through, and that's all great. Now, the plasma wave, it's more ephemeral. We're typically talking about plasma waves that have a transverse extent of about 100 microns, which is the thickness of a human hair. Compare that to the RF cavities, which have an aperture of, you know, several centimeters. So like a Pringles can, let's say. So shooting something through the center of a Pringles can, that's one thing. Shooting something through the center of a human hair, that's a totally different thing.
1: Wow. So a promising technology, but with some significant challenges. I guess the same goes for all of these proposals. So is part of the appeal of that first idea, making a bigger version of the Large Hadron Collider, just that it would use existing technology that's already tried and you test it?
2: Yes, I think that's a big factor. Now, it would be huge and expensive, and it would take many, many years to build, but we know how to do it. We know how to make a Higgs factory by smashing electrons, and we know how to smash protons, which would be that later phase of the project, pushing up into the energy frontier. Here's Dr. Max Sweetlowski again.
3: The future circular collider is doable. We can do that. You know, beyond that, yes, you know, eventually, can we scale up to something bigger than 100 kilometers? That's probably reaching the limit in an engineering sense of what we can do with this technology. And so at that point, I really hope that the technologies like the muon collider or the plasma wakefield acceleration that, you know, in an ideal world, we're developing these in parallel. You know, maybe that they're ready sooner, and that'll be great because then we can access these high energy collisions even sooner than we're thinking.
1: So I sense a desire to avoid putting all of our physics eggs in one basket. So even if the future circular collider does go ahead, it sounds like physicists want to keep developing these other technologies at the same time.
2: Exactly, because even if the FCC goes forward, well, then what? What would the next project after that look like? Eventually, you just come up against limits in terms of how large you can build stuff.
1: Well, does that mean there are limits to what we can learn about the subatomic world?
2: Well, that's really the question, isn't it? And you know, the scientists that I spoke with were all generally optimistic, and they obviously love what they do. But yes, you can't help wondering, is there a limit to what we can know? Here's Dr. Tova Holmes again.
4: So at a certain time, people thought that an atom was indivisible, and that was fundamental particles, right? And so we've gone through over and over and over and redefined what is a fundamental particle as we've gotten to these smaller distance scales, which is to say higher energy scales. And so we got from elements, we found the nucleus, we found that there were particles inside the nucleus, the protons and neutrons. We found that there were quarks inside of the protons and neutrons. And there's really no reason that we can conclusively say, oh, we found it, now we're good.
1: Well, Dan, these projects are all so huge and so expensive. People might ask, why are we spending so much money on this? What are we getting out of that for the money?
2: Well, that's a good question, Bob. And actually, there are some physicists who believe it's not necessarily the best use of limited funds to go after these huge projects. You know, why not fund 1,000 projects at $30 million each, rather than one huge one at $30 billion? On the other hand, it's hard to put a price tag on knowledge, right? How much was it worth to know that the Earth goes around the sun, or that our solar system is a speck in a galaxy 100,000 light years across? Those are kind of philosophical questions, and also, you never know when there will, in fact, be a payoff. I'll give Dr. Holmes the last word.
4: Particle detection technologies have fully transferred out into medical imaging. PET scans, mammograms, MRIs are all using technology built in colliders, basically. At some point, the photon was discovered. At some point, electromagnetic waves were discovered in the photon. And now, thinking about the billions of ways electromagnetic waves affect our daily life is, you know, ridiculous, right? So it's very hard to predict, when you discover something really fundamental about the universe, how it might come back and be useful in a million other ways.
1: Thanks, Dan.
2: Thanks, Bob.
1: Dan Falk is a science journalist in Toronto. And that's it for Quirks and Quarks this week. If you'd like to get in touch with us, our email is quirks@cbc.ca.

0: 92% of Americans say they believe in God. Most of them don't hear voices. They're not talking to angels. You know, they're not sensing aliens or angels coming into their room and nothing like that. They believe because they were raised to believe. They were raised in a Christian culture. Most of their parents are religious, and that's why most people believe. It has to do with psychology and culture more than anything else.
1: And also, you said it doesn't take you out of the gene pool to believe in these things, but doesn't it actually strengthens your chance of survival to complete the dots? I mean, if you think you see a tiger in the forest, you complete the dots and you say, oh, there's a tiger there, right?
0: Yeah, that's right.
1: But 9 times out of 10, there's no tiger.
0: Yeah.
1: There's no face on Mars. There's no Donald Duck in the clouds in the sky. But the brain says, by God, it looks like Disney characters up in the sky. And the brain does that naturally because, in some sense, 1 time out of 10, it actually probably saves your butt, right?
0: That's right. So magical thinking and superstitious thinking is actually just part of a larger, what I call a belief engine. That is, we just form causal connections and beliefs about everything. And sometimes they're true. They're true often enough that it helps us. But the rest of the time that they're not true, the false positives, so what? It doesn't really hurt us. So we've inherited that. It's never going to go away. I have job security at Skeptic.
1: Okay.
0: People will always be believing weird things.
1: Uh-huh. Okay. And let me ask you a personal question. Why get into this business? Because it's a thankless job. You probably get a lot of angry letters from fans of Bigfoot. You probably get a lot of angry people saying, how dare you question whatever. It's a thankless job. Why do it?
0: Well, I do get some of those letters, but I get far more letters thanking me from scientists in particular who appreciate what we do on the fringes of science there and defending science and science education. And, you know, it's like they don't have time to do it. Scientists are busy doing their science, and so somebody has to do this. And also we're constructing a whole worldview, a scientific worldview, scientism, if you will. And in a sense, it's not an all-encompassing thing, but it does attempt to give some spiritual meaning to people's lives who don't believe in God. That is, I think if spirituality is a way of being in the world in which you have a sense of awe and wonder about things bigger than you, what does that better than science? I mean, a Hubble Space Telescope photograph of the expanding galaxies and all that, wow, that's just incredibly awe-inspiring. So that's another thing that we do, is to try to be there for people as a resource that, you know, hey, there's other people out here who embrace this scientific worldview.
1: Okay, well, let's get right into some of the things that you've been talking about. I understand that you were quite busy talking about 9/11 conspiracies which are all over the web, but very rarely see the light of close scrutiny because they are on the web. So let's talk about some of these 9/11 conspiracies. Some people claim that there were explosives that brought down the World Trade Center because it seemed to be very systematically planned. The buildings went straight down. Well, what are your thoughts?
0: Yeah, I'll tell you, I encountered this about 2 years ago when a guy came up to me after a public lecture and started telling me about how the World Trade Center was brought down by these squibs, these demolition bombs, and I was just standing there, mouth agape, going, what are you talking about? And so he told me all about this book in France, and I thought, oh, well, the French, you know, what the hell, they're always hammering the Americans, and this thing will never take off, and man, was I wrong. I wrote a column about it because I thought it was in Scientific American. I wrote a column about the 9/11 conspiracy theories. So that's an easy target, and just knock them down. And I got hundreds of letters from readers of Scientific American telling me that I was wrong, that in fact there was some conspiracy afoot. And then and since then, it's just really picked up steam. There's this professor at BYU, Steve Jones, I think his name is, who was put on suspension for this. There's this 9/11 Truth Committee, and they have conferences. There's this video on Google Video called Loose Change, the most downloaded video this week. And so here's the deal. They have to spin an incredibly elaborate conspiracy to make this happen. That is, the Bush administration orchestrated the bringing down of the towers and the attack on the Pentagon in order to galvanize the American public into going to war against the Middle, you know, against Iraq and so on, and perhaps Iran and whatnot. Anyway, just to galvanize the people behind the president, and we can see how well that's worked. But in any case, so just take something like the physics of why the buildings fell. We actually have a pretty good understanding of this now from the architects who designed it and the people that built it and people that study these things. That the impact of the planes damaged some of the internal structures. The fuel

0: from the plains, only burned for a few minutes, but as we could see, the fires burned for far longer than that. What was burning were the carpets, the drapes, the desks, and lots of paper. And that's what got the temperatures high enough not to melt steel. You don't have to melt it. They make a big deal about steel melts at 2,700 degrees, and rocket fuel, jet fuel only burns at 1,500 degrees, so that couldn't have done it. Yeah, but you don't. But first of all, other fires do burn hotter: wood, desks, paper, and so on. But you don't have to melt it completely. You only have to weaken it, and that's in fact what happened. This cross beam sagged, pulled in the sides of the building by about 5 feet on each side, and the structure was already severely damaged where the planes hit, and that's what caused the initial collapse and then the pancaking effect down below the floors below where the impact was. And another thing, you know, I never thought about, yeah, why didn't the buildings fall over on their side and, you know, hit your apartment there? Well, because buildings like that are 90 to 95% empty space. They're offices. They're mostly air. There isn't enough structure to topple straight over on the side because, you know, the supporting beams go deep into the earth. So it could only go straight down. No matter how it was brought down, it could only go straight down. Then the conspiracy weaves even weirder than that. The Pentagon, they say, well, it was a cruise missile that hit the Pentagon. Well, there's eyewitness accounts that say they saw the American Airlines logo on the tail of the plane when it hit. And in any case, what happened to the plane, that flight, that disappeared the moment the impact happened on the Pentagon? If it was a cruise missile, where'd the plane go? And where's all those passengers? And, well, they have answers to these, where the plane was flown to Cleveland and the passengers were taken off, and then, well, but their families haven't seen them. Well, they were gassed. And so this goes on and on like this, and we can just stop right there and ask a simple question. How could all those people that would have had to be involved in this conspiracy, hundreds, maybe thousands of people that have to be in on the planning of the bombs, the gassing of the passengers, the bringing down of the planes, and so on and so on, not one of them is going to talk. Not one of them wants to go on Larry King Live to say, have I got the story of the century for you, Larry? Not one of them wants to write a best-selling book. I mean, we know that people can't keep their mouth shut. Look at all the government insiders that have come forth just since the invasion of Iraq, who quit and wrote, now they're writing books, they're appearing on talk shows or on the lecture circuit. They can't wait to spill the beans about a little bit of inside dirt. Imagine if somebody actually had the inside scoop on the conspiracy of the century. There's no way they could keep their mouth shut.
1: Now, I used to live just a few blocks from the World Trade Center. And, of course, you don't want the buildings to topple over on their side because that would wipe out not just Wall Street but most of Lower Manhattan and create a catastrophe much worse than the destruction of the Empire State Building. So the designers, in some sense, had that in mind. They designed a building that wouldn't topple over, that was designed to withstand an impact of a small jet airplane. But, of course, now we have jumbo jets totally loaded with jet fuel. But what about the arguments of this physics professor, Steve Jones? People say, well, he's a physics professor, so he must know something. But what are your thoughts?
0: I don't know what the deal is with that. I mean, it's like, what? Why would an academic have any more inside information on why buildings fall? I mean, why buildings fall is a very specialized field. I mean, there's hardly anybody that knows much about it. It's the people that do it. And, you know, the people that cleaned up the World Trade Center, by the way, in addition to the firefighters and police and so on, were some demolition squads. You would think if there were squibs, there were little bombs, that they would have spotted these things and brought them to the light. Like, hey, look what we found. This is incredible. One of the problems with these conspiracy theories is that they're based entirely on anomalies. And as you know, in science, we have this problem, you know, the problem of the residue problem. There's always a residue of unsolved mysteries that no theory explains every single piece of data, that there's always going to be a few weird things we can't quite explain yet. And we're working on those and so on. Or maybe some other theory will explain all the current data plus some of the anomalies. What conspiracy theorists do is they take just the handful of anomalies, ignore the vast body of evidence that's supported by the predominant theory, and just spin a whole tale around that. It's like the UFO people do this as well. And so why not take Osama bin Laden and al-Qaeda at their word? They said they did it. They were glad they did
1: it. They boasted they did it.
0: They would do it again
1: in
0: a heartbeat. Yeah. They're trying to do it again. So, I mean, right there, that's you know, pretty obvious what's going on. And in any case, the idea that the Bush administration, I mean, even people that can't stand Bush think this idea is idiotic. At its core is the idea that the people that don't like Bush, that Bush is the most incompetent boob to ever be in the White House, and at the same time, he's managed to pull off the most incredible conspiracy of all time. He is so competent. Well, you can't have it both ways.
1: Okay. Let's move on to some other topics, because your organization, of course, handles everything. What about those people on television at night getting a lot of response that say they can talk to dead people? And it's quite dramatic. You see them out there in front of an audience, and afterwards, there are tears and crying and sobbing as the family members say, yes, yes, yes. We thank you so much. You have given us insight into our dearly beloved, who just passed away.
0: Yeah.
1: Well, what are your thoughts about talking to dead people?
0: Right. Well, it turns out anybody can talk to dead people. It's getting the dead people to talk back that's the hard part.
1: I see.
0: And that's all they're doing, really. Really, it's a show. It's a type of psychic. It's a type of magic called cold reading, mentalism, where you pretend or you fake or you appear to be talking to dead people. You appear to be getting information from the other side is what it is, and it's a trick. So, first of all, the people are prepped. They're ready. They're there because they want it to be true. So that makes it especially easy. Then you don't have to get a lot of hits. In fact, you only need to get about 1 out of 10 statements. We've done a lot of studies on these. In the course of a one-hour reading, half-hour reading, whatever, a psychic will say hundreds of things, 200 to 300 different comments and questions. And if they only get, say, half a dozen to a dozen right, the person going away is completely convinced. They'll come away and go, that's unbelievable. He got the name of my uncle, George, who passed over. Yeah, but if you actually look at the tape, he went through half a dozen to a dozen names before he got to George, or he didn't even say George. He said, I'm getting some sort of a father figure. Who is this, please? And then the person will say, oh, that's my uncle, George. He passed over. And then the guy will come back and say, like 10 minutes later, go, no, I'm getting somebody here. Don't tell me his name. It feels like an uncle. Is his name George? And the person will fall over just completely shocked that the psychic was able to get this. But in fact, he didn't get it. They gave it to him. That's very typical of these kinds of things. So it's a trick. It's a cold reading. Anybody can do it with a little bit of practice, and nobody can talk to the dead.
1: And also the audience, aren't they a little bit selfish? I mean, they want something. What they want is forgiveness because this person passed away with unresolved problems. And they want that reassuring statement that from on heaven, these people forgive you. And that's why they break down and sob.
0: Yes.
1: So isn't it, the audience, aren't they in some sense an unconscious partner in this whole thing, in the sense that they want something? They want forgiveness.
0: Yep. There's unsolved. Actually, if you do these things, I've done a couple of readings for TV shows and stuff. I always say something like that. There's some unfinished business here, isn't there? And the people, they cry, oh, yes, that's right. I wanted to tell him that I loved him. Something like that. Or, you know, I wrecked his car. I owe him money. I want forgiveness for sin. Something like that. But even more so, it's just sort of odd that if the dead really wanted to talk to us, why would they come up with the most inane things like, he's telling me something about a red dress, or he's giving me his name. His name? He already knows his name. She knows his name. Can't we move on to something a little more important about the unfinished business? There are always these trivial little things, and that tells us that it's phony.
1: And also, if you can really talk to the dead and understand their secrets, you'd know where buried treasure is located. You'd know where all sorts of riches and wealth can be found.
0: I always ask these guys, tell me where, talk to Jimmy Hoffa and ask him where his body is. You know, where's the body, Jimmy? Because
1: right?
0: He would know, right?
1: I suppose he would know, right?
0: I would hope so.
1: Okay, well, moving on. Your organization, of course, talks about a lot of things, so let's quickly just do a few things, like Bigfoot or Bermuda Triangle. Quickly, what does your organization say about those people who think there really is something to Bigfoot or
0: it's not impossible. There might be, a bipedal hominid roaming the hinterlands of the northwestern United States. Who knows? But in biology, in order to name a new species, you have to have a type specimen, a holotype, a specimen that can be photographed, dissected, passed around, put in a museum, studied by other scientists. That's how you name a new species. You can't just do it based on blurry photographs and grainy videos and anecdotes about weird things that go bump in the night. That doesn't constitute naming a new species, discovering a new species. So what I say to them is, show me the body. And until then, it's reasonable to be skeptical.
1: And also the famous videotape of Bigfoot walking away from the camera.
0: Yeah.
1: There's a man who claims that he is that man
0: yeah.
1: in the monkey suit.
0: The guy in the ape suit, yeah.
1: And he claims how he did it. He goes into quite a bit of detail. He knew the people who first surfaced with the tape. He was good friends with them. And he says that the three of them went into the forest, and he was basically afraid that some hunter would kill him because he was running around in a monkey suit. And that's why they, of course, didn't have that much footage of him, because he didn't want to be shot at.
0: Yep, that's right. Well, that's, you know, sometimes people claim hoaxes, they don't actually do them. But I think it's possible in that case he actually did. It certainly does look like a guy in an ape suit, clearly. But, you know, there's no smoking gun. No one's turned up the actual ape suit yet, so we'll see.
1: And what about the Bermuda Triangle?
0: Well, there you have an effect where all these wrecks allegedly happens to be the area where there's probably the most shipping traffic in the world and the worst storms and hurricanes in the world. So just by that alone, you're going to get a lot of unusual seafaring accidents and things like that. If you control for the baseline of how many accidents you would expect for that amount of traffic and that kind of weather, it turns out nothing unusual happens.
1: Okay, and what about alien abductions? Some people claim that it is nothing but sleep paralysis involved, but explain.
0: That's the best theory we have going now. That is, we do know that a certain percentage of the population, maybe 1 out of 50 or so, has sleep paralysis. That is, you wake up in the middle of the night in which you're so relaxed, you feel paralyzed, like you can't move. You're not actually awake. You're sort of in a dreamlike state, but you feel like you're awake. But your body is prone and seemingly paralyzed. You can't move. And then you have a sense presence in the room and a feeling of something like comes into the room and sits on your body, sits on your chest. Middle Ages, they called these the night crusher. The crusher that comes in the night. This is a nightmare, is what it was, a nightmare. And then they called them incubi and succubi. These were, you know, demons. Satan sent them in. And 100 years ago, it was ghosts and the poltergeists that came into the room. And today, it's aliens. And so the culture tells you what you're supposed to interpret that odd brain anomaly as. So it's a mental phenomenon. It's a brain anomaly, and then the culture tells you what you're supposed to call it or interpret it or how the narrative is supposed to be constructed. Since we live in the age of science and science fiction and Star Trek and E.T. and so on, that's our angels.
1: Now, I understand. I once interviewed a sleep expert. He said that when we dream, we are paralyzed. We're paralyzed when we dream. Otherwise, we sleepwalk and create all sorts of mischief.
0: Yeah.
1: However, there are these people, 1 in 50 or so, who, when they wake up, they're in this dream state where they are paralyzed, but they're conscious, semi-conscious.
0: Yes.
1: And then they have these, you know, nightmare recollections under hypnosis, which brings this out.
0: That's right. And there is a small percentage also who don't have that, but they have recovered memories of being abducted. And we know now that recovered memories are completely unreliable. They're brought forth by therapists who already believe in aliens and ask them leading questions. And then in the hypnotic sessions, they construct false memories in their own minds of things that actually never happened. And we now know that that's really easy to do.
1: And isn't that how people say that if you get hypnotized, you can go back to the days of Julius Caesar, and why people claim that they are actually Mark Antony or Cleopatra reincarnated? Because the therapist evokes images of ancient Egypt and the movie Cleopatra.
0: That's right. Why is it that no one, with reincarnation, no one ever comes back and says, well, you know, I was a shoe shiner.
1: Or mass murderer.
0: Yeah, mass murderer. I was a grave digger. I was a nobody. I didn't do anything.
1: You're always Cleopatra.
0: Yeah,
1: right?
0: It's always something kind of sexy and cool.
1: Right. Okay, let's now move on to the subject of your book tour. You must be on a very grueling book tour right
0: now. Yeah, doing the West Coast, the next month, the East Coast, basically just giving lectures and doing media interviews on why Darwin matters.

And that concludes the first part of our interview with Michael Shermer. He's perhaps America's leading skeptic. You've probably seen him on television numerous times. However, I should point out that he may say a lot of things that you don't agree with. Well, it's a free country, and it's always good to encourage debate between opposing points of view. Once again, this is Dr. Michio Kaku, professor of theoretical physics at the City College of New York, inviting you to the second half of Exploration when we continue our dialogue with Michael Shermer. He's the publisher of Skeptics Magazine, founder of the Skeptic Society, and he's also a regular columnist for Scientific American. So if you subscribe to Scientific American, you've probably seen many of his op-ed pieces. And if you want a copy of today's program, you can always call the Pacifica Program Service at 1-800-735-0230. 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

0: Welcome. This is Dr. Michio Kaku, Professor of Theoretical Physics at the City College and the Graduate Center of the City University of New York, and this is the second half of Exploration. In the first half of Exploration, we introduce our special guest today, Dr. Michael Shermer. He's the publisher of Skeptics Magazine, founder of the Skeptic Society, and also a regular columnist for Scientific American, and he is America's number one debunker, which means he gets a lot of mail. A lot of mail, many from people that don't agree with his point of view. However, it's a free country, and he does have a definite point of view about the paranormal, about 9/11, about conspiracy theories, and even the prophecy of December 2012. That prophecy came and went. However, we have some pre-recorded comments about him before 2012 about that event. So once again, our special guest today is Michael Shermer of the Skeptic Society. Okay, now, if you go to Europe, many Europeans are amazed that Americans are still fixated over this the monkey trial of many decades ago. It's a settled question in Europe. In fact, Darwin is on the money in England.
1: Yes, I know.
0: However, here it's quite a volatile issue. Why here and not in Europe?
1: Well, in part because we have separation of church and state, and that drives churches to be much more aggressive in their pursuit of their religion. And the kind of religion practiced here tends to be more fundamentalist, more literalist in its interpretation. Now, mind you, this is still they're still a minority, but they're a vocal minority, and they're a vocal minority that have money and therefore some political clout. So they're a lot more vocal than they actually are powerful, but nevertheless, they're there. And so the four strategies they've developed since the Scopes trial. The first strategy was banning the teaching of evolution, and that resulted in the Scopes trial. The second strategy in the 60s after Sputnik and the reintroduction of science into and Darwin into public school classrooms brought forth demands for equal time for Darwin and Genesis, and they lost all those battles on First Amendment grounds. Third strategy, 70s and 80s, was to demand equal time for evolution science and creation science. They just put a hyphen and stuck the word on the end as if that makes it science. And they lost those battles, including all the way to the U.S. Supreme Court in 1987, where the nine justices voted 7-2 to uphold the Louisiana ban on equal time laws. And that killed creationism once and for all, or so I thought. But as it goes, creationism keeps evolving and mutating in new species, which it's not supposed to be able to do. And in the 1990s arose this intelligent design movement, which is not your father's creationism. It's much more sophisticated. It's done by guys with PhDs, some of whom actually have academic jobs, and they write books that are much more sophisticated than the old creationist books. And they have an agenda called the wedge, in which they want to break down the wedge separating church and state, and it begins with the secular materialistic worldview, which they believe is embodied in science in general and Darwin in particular. So that's where they got this idea, is we have to topple Darwin and the theory of evolution to begin our long program of reintroducing Christianity into American public life. That is their goal. So whenever somebody pretends to be doing science, that's our bailiwick. That's what the skeptics do. We jump in there and say, okay, let's see your evidence. And so my book, I actually have a whole long chapter in which I have all of their arguments, the top 10 arguments they present and the counters to them. And then I go on from there exploring their agenda and their motives and so on.
0: Okay, well, let's talk about some of those. Some of the creationists claim that humans coexisted with the dinosaurs. The dinosaurs were wiped out by the flood, that the world is only 6,000 years old. But what are your thoughts, and what are some of their best arguments?
1: Now, on that, the modern intelligent design creationists, they don't believe any of that you just said. Those are young Earth creationists. They have purposely distanced themselves from them so that they can make more make more ground in public schools. So they say, no, the Earth is 4.5 billion years old. We recognize that. Evolution does happen. It's microevolution, not macroevolution. And the flood was a mythic story. It didn't literally happen. So by doing that, they've been able to curry a lot of favor amongst more thoughtful, intellectual people who do read the Bible more allegorically and metaphorically than literally. So their best arguments have to do with biology, and particularly the structure of DNA, the structure of the eye, the blood clotting mechanism, the bacterial flagellum, the little tail that, like on a sperm cell, a little tail like that, that propels cells, and any kind of complex molecular biological structure or function that they don't think Darwin or Darwinian theory can explain, that's where they think the intelligent designer stepped into our space and time and tweaked the system to get that going. That's their core belief.
0: And what is their best shot? If you were to try to tear down Darwin using that point of view, what is their best shot?
1: Their best shot is to try to find a, and Darwin himself said this in his in The Origin of Species, if somebody could show where it would be impossible to have a stepwise, gradual buildup of a structure or function, then my theory would be shot. So that's what they're always looking for. They call this irreducible complexity, some sort of system in which if you took out one part, it wouldn't work anymore, therefore it's irreducibly complex structure that can't work without all the parts. Therefore, how would a stepwise, gradual Darwinian method system build, say, an eye or a wing? Well, let's just take the wing, because that's such a classic one. We can certainly see what a fully functioning wing would do for an organism. It's adaptively functional. It's great for getting away from predators, catching prey, and so on. But what good would half a wing do, or 10% of a wing? How do you go from zero wing to 1% of a wing, all the way up to 100% of a fully functioning wing? Until you get to 100%, you can't fly. The answer is that it was not a poorly adapted wing along the way. It was a well-adapted something else, that something else being probably a thermoregulating device. Wings are terrific for gathering, collecting heat or holding heat in next to the body. Wings are also terrific for, like in penguins, to use as submarine devices, that is for controlling motion through the water. Wings are also good for, as it turns out, animals that are running along the ground, particularly if they're going uphill, can go faster if they push with their wings along the ground or just push the air back. They don't actually have to achieve flight at all. They get a terrific advantage for running speed. And we know about already gliding squirrels, for example. You don't have to have fully functioning flapping wings. You can use ersatz wings for gliding. And all of those are stepwise ways that you can get from no wing to fully functioning flying wing, because they were used for something else and then later co-opted for the current use that we see.
0: And what about the eye?
1: The eye, well, it's not true that the eye is, the human eye, say, is irreducibly complex. If you took out any one part, it wouldn't work at all. That's not true. Lots of people have various vision disorders in which they can only see partially, but they can see partially, and believe me, they'd rather see partially than not at all. It does give them some advantage. So it's not true. And in any case, if you look at just the current animal kingdom, you will find a whole sequence of eyes from the simplest you can imagine, a single eye spot on a very simple organism in which its only job is to turn on or off if there's any kind of light at all, to a handful of eye spots, to a little pit that has a whole bunch of eye cells, that is light-sensitive cells, that give a tiny bit of directionality to the light, to a deeper eye pit, in which you get kind of a crude image forming. There's no lens yet, but a crude image forming on the pit that has all these light-sensitive cells, and all the way up to the modern mammalian complex eye. So there is already a stepwise sequence just in current animals, then you can reconstruct how that could have happened from the fossil record.
0: And also from DNA, it used to be said in textbooks that the eye developed independently, evolutionarily speaking, many times in the past. But looking at the DNA, that's apparently not true. Looking at the DNA, apparently all the so-called independent developments of the eye came from one original gene, where I think it was sensitive to light because of the chemical rhodopsin.
1: Yeah, that's
0: and,
1: right.
0: And that then set into motion all the other eyes, which we see in the fossil record, so that misled us into thinking that the eye developed many times. But actually, it was just one mutation,
1: yep.
0: Hundreds of millions of years ago that set everything into motion.
1: Yeah, it's remarkable what we've been able to learn from the new science of Evo-Devo and how single gene mutations or chromosomal replications can increase the amount of complexity of an organism instantly or start a whole new lineage of different structures, such as eyes or wings or something like this. The whole new set of body plans, for example, in the Cambrian explosion, that Gould writes about in the Burgess Shale. There's all these new experiments going on here, and that can happen from an explosion. So in that sense, insisting that everything be explained by Darwinian, stepwise, very gradual, incremental steps is not always the case. And we know this now from modern genetics and evolutionary development.
0: Okay, now given the fact that there is no gene for science, there's no gene for careful, rational explanations of phenomenon, this debate over evolution will probably go on forever, right?
1: One of the problems is that evolution is counterintuitive. You know, we evolved in what Richard Dawkins calls middle land, that is, we're a middle-sized creature living in the, evolving in the plains of Africa with other middle-sized creatures like lions and tigers and gazelles and trees and so anything that's like at the quantum level, atomic level, the galactic, cosmological level, these things, we have no experience in our evolutionary history. Our senses aren't built to designed to perceive them. We can't conceive of them. There's nothing in our intuitive world that allows us to easily grasp them. And evolution is like that in the chronological sense. We only live a few years to a few decades. So the idea of things taking thousands of years to change or millions of years, this is why the environmental movement has a hard time getting people motivated about, you know, what's going to happen in the next 1,000 years or 10,000 years. Who cares? I'm worried about next weekend. I can't really conceive of what 1,000 years is in terms of my lifetime or 10,000 years or 1,000,000 years. So evolution doesn't fit nicely into something that we're used to, whereas design does. We are familiar with lots of designed objects, and those designed objects are designed by intelligent designers called humans. And so we have vast experience with design. And I'm willing to concede the design argument on this level, that evolution itself is a designer. Wings are functionally adaptive, and that's a type of design. So let's go ahead and say, you're right, the intuition most people have that things look designed is because they are designed. Question is, who or what is the designer? And the answer is, evolution's the designer. Natural selection is the designer. It's a bottom-up tinkerer designer, not a top-down architectural planner designer. But it's a designer nonetheless.
0: Now, isn't one problem the fact that since we evolved on a third planet of a minor star in a very mild temperate corner of the backwash of the known universe, our common sense is actually not the common sense of the universe. Our common sense is really the anomaly. It's the exception.
1: Yes.
0: We live in an exceptionally mild corner of the cosmos when the cosmos is quite hot, quite cold, quite radioactive, quite violent, and we assume that our common sense is good for the entire universe. Isn't that a problem?
1: Yep, that's right. I mean, this whole idea of the fine-tunedness of the universe, is so finely tuned for us. Well, not really. We're finely tuned for just one tiny bit of corner, as you say. Most of the universe is completely inhospitable to life, and that's why it's been so hard to find any life beyond our own planet. It's probably very rare. And so in that sense, it's hard to not be egocentric, to think how special we are. And it takes a little bit of effort, and this is one of the things science does so well, is to show that, in fact, we are special in the sense of being rather rare, and that it was, the universe was not designed for us. It's something of a fluke, and how fortunate we should feel that we are here.
0: Well, let's change gears a little bit now and talk about popular culture. And speaking about media again, vampires have been in the news. Vampires are quite romantic, they say. However, what are your thoughts about medieval dangers that we celebrate on Halloween coming back?
2: Right. Well, back, vampires. I think this is more, instead of a media thing, more of a literature or sort of deeper cultural theme in fiction that seems to appeal to people. The whole Dracula theme of you know, bloodsuckers, danger in the night. It's almost very demonic in a way that I think stems from Middle Ages obsession with demons and incubi and succubi. It's sort of another version of that. Somebody or something that comes in the night to harass me in my bed, to molest me, to take something from me. You know, that's a very common theme that appears to have something to do with something called sleep paralysis, where you wake up in the middle of the night, often early morning hours, 2, 3, 4 a.m., 5 a.m., in which you feel like you're awake, in your bed, and but you can't move. You feel paralyzed, like you want to get up and leave, but you can't. And there's a sense presence in the room, like there's somebody here, and who is that? So at that point, this appears to be a brain phenomenon. At that point, our culture steps in and tells us what to call those things, how to interpret that anomalous phenomenon. And so centuries ago, it was, demons and incubi and succubi. And then, maybe last year it was, or last century, it was like ghosts and poltergeists or something like that. Maybe, Dracula's vampires. And then in our time, it's more like aliens are coming and harassing us in our beds at night. And so whatever's in pop culture, that's in literature and in our case in films and TV, that gets inculcated into our minds. And so when our brain has one of these anomalous hiccups, another part of our brain steps in and says, okay, we have to make sense of this weird, weird thing. What is that? Oh, I know. I saw this movie. I'm anthropomorphizing your neurons here, but basically, you're calling it something that your brain has been inculcating from pop culture, and that's how these things happen.
0: Yeah, in fact, I had two of my acquaintances who actually have sleep paralysis problems, and one of them actually thought she was going crazy having these experiences until it was finally explained to her that it's just nothing but sleep paralysis. But she told me that it's very easy then to slide into alien abductions. What are your thoughts?
2: Yeah, that's absolutely right. In fact, I was telling this to one of my cycling friends yesterday who was who's from California, so he's a flatlander like me, but he was visiting Colorado where he was staying at a friend's house that it was at high altitude, like at 10,000 feet. And it's hard to sleep at high altitude when you're a flatlander, a lowlander like us. And so he was having these really lucid dreams, these really weird, bizarre. Basically, what it is oxygen deprivation. If you live at sea level like we do, you have far fewer red blood cells than people that live at high altitude. Their bodies produce more red blood cells to deliver more oxygen to their brains because they have less at high altitude. So basically, you're starved for oxygen. Your brain then starts to have these weird anomalous experiences, and that is what we think happens with near death and out of body experiences. Is there anoxia or hypoxia, or just not enough oxygen to the cortex, causing your brain to have these sort of weird anomalous experiences? Which, since your brain doesn't sense itself, it doesn't think, ooh, wow, I'm having these weird experiences that I'm creating myself. What your brain thinks is, wow, there's somebody else in the room with me. There's something else in here that's not me. There's a not me in here. And that, what do we call that not me? Well, it's a demon or it's an alien or whatever.
0: What are your thoughts about transcranial experiments where you can actually shoot radio waves into the brain to induce the feeling of being religious? People say
2: that.
0: Yeah,
2: I've done that. This is Michael Persinger's research, I think you're referring to, at Laurentian University in Sudbury, Canada. And you put on this God helmet. He calls it the God helmet. It's just a motorcycle helmet with some solenoids on the side. He bombards your temporal lobes with these magnetic fields. And so temporal lobes are the sort of lobes of your brain that are above your ears. Left one and right one, and they do different things, but they seem to be related to like orientation and space and imagination and memory, some memory. And so when you start tinkering with those things, you're sort of simulating one of these brain hiccups, these little sort of anomalous things that happen. And so he puts you in this isolation chamber with the helmet on. You're in this big easy chair, soundproof room. They turn the lights off, and you're just kind of there alone, and he turns on his little magic computer that starts bombarding your temporal lobes with these fields, and he can create different sensations. It's not dramatic. It's not like you've taken a drug or something, and all of a sudden you're spinning out of control. It's not like that. It's a little more subtle, but it does give you a sense of there's somebody else in the room with me, or I feel like I'm floating out of my body. I had some slightly anomalous experiences, not hugely upsetting, but other people have. I think because I'm a skeptic, I tend to sit there thinking about it too much, like trying to fall asleep by thinking about it too much. It's harder to do. Or Like I've tried to get hypnotized recently, and I just can't do it anymore. I used to be able to do it in my 20s. It was kind of fun to get hypnotized, but I can't do it anymore because I sit there and think about it too much. So I think if you're a slightly fantasy-prone personality and you sort of are willingly suspending disbelief to enjoy like a movie, but in this case enjoy an actual experience like that, you'd be more inclined to interpret those kinds of brain phenomenon as paranormal or supernatural.
0: So let's talk about ghosts. There's even a program on the Discovery Channel, Ghost Hunters. There's so many different kinds of ghost movies and ghost programs. You whisper with ghosts. You talk to them. What are your thoughts?
2: The ghost whisperer, right. Well, of course, there's no such thing as ghosts. The idea is that these are disembodied spirits of dead people, and if that were true, you know, there's about 6 billion people today, and there's about 100 billion people have lived throughout history. So the numbers don't really add up. Where are all those 100 billion souls floating around or reincarnating or inhabiting different homes and hotel rooms or whatever? The whole thing doesn't make sense in that sense. In any case, what would be the platform, the medium by which you transfer your memories from your neurons in your brain to what? To some sort of hologram, some sort of energy field? Anyway, no one has any good answers to that. What's really going on here is that there's just unsolved mysteries. There's like spooky things that happen at night, creaky houses, creaky pipes, train goes by, shakes the house, houses are old, electrical systems go out, there's weird lighting systems. Maybe it's the moon, maybe it's a reflection of a light in another house, maybe it's somebody just walking down the sidewalk and you hear them better at night because there's less ambient noise. There's a whole bunch of just sort of anomalous things that happen. And if we don't have an explanation for it, our human mind just creates one. There's one thing we know about the human brain. It is not comfortable with uncertainty. Hardly anybody ever says, that's a weird thing, but I don't know what the explanation is, and I'm comfortable with that. Even scientists have a hard time saying, I don't know. But by profession, we have to say that. But for the most part, the brain just doesn't do that. So we fill in the gaps with ghosts or demons or angels or gods or whatever. That's what our brains do.
0: Okay, and I'm sure your group is flooded with UFO stories. What are your thoughts, especially about airplanes that seem to see things following them that are tracked by radar? What are your thoughts?
2: Right, well, so of course pilots are no better observers than anybody else. It's one of the sort of urban legends that goes along with ufology is that if whatever it is you're excited about was spotted by a sheriff or a politician or a pilot or a policeman, somehow that makes it more valuable. Why? Their eyeballs and ears and brains work the same way as everybody else's. So there's no reason to think that there's anything special about that. When pilots see things or whatever, just like anybody else, how do you know how big it is? I mean, when it's in the sky, there's no yardstick reference to say, oh, it's 150 yards wide and 300 meters long, and it was traveling at 300 miles an hour. I mean, people give descriptions like this, but of course, how would they know that? I mean, these are just complete guesstimates, and we know how bad people are as eyewitnesses estimating those kinds of things. So really what it is just the brain filling stuff in, and of course, when you ask, if only 10% of these claims are true, there would be thousands and thousands of visiting spacecraft. Where are they? I mean, why don't we have one? And the answer is always, we do. The government's covering it up. So we're always back to the conspiracy theory. That is, the lack of evidence is proof that it must exist because the government covered up the evidence, Area 51 or whatever. So our position on that is that, there's probably intelligent life somewhere out there in the cosmos just by the sheer numbers of stars and planets and galaxies, but they probably haven't come here because it's a long ways away between stars and a lot of empty space, and the stories we get about aliens are so human-like, they're so fraught with human frailty, the stories themselves, that is, that it's much more likely a human error of thinking and cognition than it is an extraterrestrial intelligence.
0: Well, have you ever had a sighting that was hard to dismiss, that obviously wasn't a meteor, wasn't the planet Venus, wasn't swamp gas, wasn't a radar echo, wasn't a weather balloon? Have you ever encountered an incident that you had difficulty explaining?
2: Yeah, I wasn't a balloon boy. Well, sure. In fact, I'd say that probably 5% of all sightings are unexplained. They're unexplained by scientific standards and by UFO standards. That is to say, the UFO believers and us skeptics, we agree that probably 5 to 10% remain unexplained. And so what do you do with those anomalies? That, you know, stuff happens, we can't explain it, what do you do with it? Scientists will say, nothing. You don't have to do anything with it. Just leave it sitting there. We'll get to it, maybe, or maybe we'll never solve it. You just can't solve it. You can't explain everything. What the UFO people do, by contrast, is to take that 5% of anomalies and turn it into a whole new worldview, a whole theory about aliens visiting and government conspiracies and cover-ups and what the aliens want and so forth. And that's the difference between the skeptics and the believers, is the skeptics are willing to live with the unknown and uncertainty, and the believers want to turn it into something dramatic.
0: And any parting thoughts for those individuals who may want to subscribe to your magazine, check out your website, or are simply fascinated by the unknown?
2: Well, I think, gosh, you'd have to be made out of wood not to be fascinated by all this stuff. It is interesting. Yes, it would be pretty cool if it was true, you know, but what we wish to be true and what is true is not always the same. And so if you're interested in, you know, what are the explanations for these different things, that's what we do. All issues of Skeptic Magazine going back to the early 90s are still in print. You can order them. You can go to skeptic.com and look up the different subjects you're interested in, and we carry a whole catalog of books on these different topics. So that's the best place to go. 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
0: And that concludes our interview with Michael Shermer, publisher of Skeptics Magazine and also founder of the Skeptic Society. Well, in the closing minute of exploration, let me make a short editorial comment, and that is that even though most conspiracy theories are outlandish, wild, and preposterous, some of them actually turn out to be true. For example, for years back in the 50s and 60s, it was rumored that the CIA was conducting all sorts of bizarre experiments with new chemicals, drugs, mind control, hypnosis, all sorts of chicanery going on behind closed doors. Many people said, conspiracy theories. Well, during the Watergate hearings, the cat came out of the bag. 20,000 documents came out due to the Freedom of Information Act because of the chaos of the Watergate years, and it documented what is called MKUltra. In fact, the CIA did fund hundreds of experiments in the paranormal, mind control, hypnosis, drugs, all sorts of stuff came true. So in other words, sometimes the conspiracy theorists are correct.

Well, unfortunately, our time is up. Once again, this is Dr. Michio Kaku, Professor of Theoretical Physics at the City College and the Graduate Center of the City University of New York. Our special guest was Michael Shermer, founder of the Skeptic Society. And if you want a copy of today's program, call the Pacifica Program Service at 1-800-735-0230. 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So, good day for exploration.

0: Participants at this lively meetup in New York City are all keyed up.
1: Go try it. It's unbelievable. To me, it's the best keyboard here. This is the second best.
0: These enthusiasts are not buying new keyboards, but building them from scratch or modifying old ones. Why go to the trouble? Well, humans have long strived to refine the tools we use to communicate, whether chiseling marks onto stone, writing on paper, or typing into a silicon-based machine. But the tools aren't neutral. Every extension of our minds reshapes culture and changes how our brains process information. Welcome to Big Picture Science. I'm Molly Bentley. We find out where these tools are headed, such as brain-machine interfaces, and the evolutionary origins of the human need to push our inner lives outward. In this episode, Outside of Our Minds.
2: Yeah, so this is a reproduction of the old IBM BeamSpring keyboard, and these two are reproductions of the IBM Model F keyboards. BeamSpring keyboards came out in the 1970s.
0: Take a look at the keyboard on your computer, or if you're old school, on your typewriter. Does the layout work for you? Is it ergonomic? If not, this group can help you tweak it.
3: I'm Gordon Diggs. I'm the organizer of the New York City Mechanical Keyboard Meetup. This is our 11th meetup.
0: This year, producer Shannon Geary joined the keyboard enthusiasts, or Keebs, as they shared tips and sampled customized boards in the busy hall.
3: I just checked, and we have checked in 175 people.
4: Wow, that's amazing. Now, for folks who maybe aren't as familiar with, like, what mechanical keyboard building is, like, how would you describe it to someone who's unfamiliar?
3: Sure. So they are custom mechanical computer keyboards, and basically you're able to customize the size of the keyboard, the look and feel of the keyboard, the way that it sounds, really just sort of like you can really make it your own.
5: Can I type on this?
4: Yeah, absolutely.
5: Oh wow, it really feels satisfying.
0: We had a hunch that this gathering of highly motivated toolmakers might intrigue anthropologists who study how technology shapes cultural evolution. I know one of those scientists personally. He's my brother.
6: I'm Alex Bentley. I'm professor of anthropology, archaeology, and computational social science at University of Tennessee in Knoxville. Most of our technologies in human history have had something to do with communication, and it makes total sense to me that people would be passionate about an interface that many of us spend hours and hours a day using.
3: But then you could also have sort of like smaller form factor keyboards, like 40% keyboards or 35% keyboards.
4: Got it. Okay, so kind of reimagining what people actually need to use the most
3: exactly.
4: While typing.
3: Yeah, yeah. And a lot of like smaller keyboards are designed around like moving your hands less. So I really like 60%.
0: We know intuitively why humans want better tools for communication, but these keyboard aficionados are passionate about improving the interface that connects bodies to that technology. Dr. Bentley explores the arc of human innovation over the past 2 million years in a book, Collaborators Through Time, how humans partnered with nature, technology, and each other. And he partnered with another scientist to write it.
7: I'm Mike O'Brien, anthropologist. I teach at Texas A&M University, San Antonio. It's all based on information and how we get information to each other.
6: The sequence, if we go way back before language, would probably start with grooming. You know, primates groom each other as a way of communicating, and then utterances, and then spoken language, and then stone, but also sculpture, cave art, pottery, bones, lots and lots of intermediary stages of communicating language. And then eventually we get to cuneiform and clay tablets and papyri and paper and printing and all the rest of it.
1: This is essentially the grandfather of a lot of more modern split keyboards in this style. Trying to find one of these was just an absolutely Herculean effort. I spent months.
0: Spending all that time to find or design the perfect keyboard puts the Keebs squarely on the long arc of human cultural innovation. In this case, it's humans striving for the most efficient interface to move their ideas from their minds into the world. But why bother externalizing ideas in the first place?
7: Oh, that's a great question. And we see this archaeologically, that once you start sharing information, that you don't have to keep everything in your brain. People starting to live closer together, interact, communicate with each other. It's not just so I can tell you a great story. It's to convey information, and you can convey information. Two brains working together are exponentially better than two brains working side by side, but with very little interaction.
0: Dr. Bentley says that as humans, we store information outside of our minds. The development of writing was a major inflection point in human evolution. Whether we make visual marks by striking paper with an inked ribbon or by scratching lines in clay, writing is a symbolic representation of thought.
6: So some of the earliest writing from about 3500 BC are actually marks on pottery, accounting for the contents, for example, how many things are in this pot. The origin of writing was not to express ideas, but was probably to count things. Then as cities become more and more complex, there are reasons to reach more and more people.
0: Once humans committed their ideas to durable media, then those ideas could influence each other.
6: Along the Silk Road in western China, there's a cave called Dunhuang. And around 850 BC, it's filled with tens of thousands of manuscripts. They're about Buddhism, Taoism, Zoroastrianism. They're in Chinese and Tibetan and Sanskrit and Turkic. And it's a library filled with information. And the way that a human being is going to be able to come up with new ideas, or a group of human beings is going to be able to come up with new ideas, and new ideas build into more new ideas, is probably going to be through a library rather than simple forms of language. So I think the biggest transition for language as thought is the accumulation of written texts that allows us to combine more ideas and tear them apart and rebuild them and form new stories and new inventions and everything.
8: What is it about written word or the typed word that is so valuable to humans?
6: Well, it's the principal means by which we transferred information to the next generation. So the famous Hammurabi Code, which had rules about everything, even about, you know, how to make beer. And as people started to live in densely populated cities, so increased the number of different specialisms. Some people were scribes, or some people served the temple, some people made stone beads, some people were merchants, everything. We become more and more fractionally expertise on different things that allow the city to function. And eventually, just the transmission of that expertise has to be done in writing.

0: universal in language, and they had no color terms, a rudimentary counting system, and they had no words for things like all, each, or every. And when somebody left the village, they used a phrase called gone out of experience. And one of the anthropologists who described them as living almost entirely in the present, so that when you left the village, you were gone out of experience.
1: The evolution from oral traditions that relied on memory to written expression that offloads memory to stone tablets or eventually tablet computers required us to adopt different skill sets. But did it also change our brains? Mike O'Brien.
2: The brain that we have today is probably pretty much the same we've seen for about 40,000 years, but it's wired differently.
3: I feel often, Alex, that I don't know what I'm thinking until I can write it down. And often when I write in my journal by hand, that is when I really understand what it is I'm thinking and I can process my ideas. In other words, what I'm trying to say is our tools and our habits change the way we think and maybe even retain or understand our own thoughts. Sorry, that was kind of long and meandering.
0: No, that's absolutely the case. And effectively, that piece of paper is like a storage unit for your thoughts. And you're able to put more thoughts on that piece of paper, even writing, than you would be able to just thinking out loud. As for whether language is thought or writing is thought, for those of you who remember being in math class and doing pre-calculus or geometry or calculus, you definitely do not think those thoughts. It requires the pen and the paper. Same goes for writing poetry. It doesn't just all come at you. I might take that back. Maybe it does for some. But there are definitely forms of writing that very obviously supersede what anyone could think in their mind. Because we construct systems of language, of writing, that allow us to construct more complicated thoughts. Mm-hmm. And this is why I think you mentioned that you feel a certain connection with your thinking process when you're writing on paper. There is a difference between writing on paper and writing on a keyboard.
3: What is the difference? Keep going.
0: Writing on paper is spatial, it's visual, and it's very intuitive. And the keyboard, you know, the QWERTY keyboard, Q-W-E-R-T-Y, a fascination by all those folks that you mentioned at the convention, that is a historical remnant of, as many people know, the early typewriters, and it was an effort to keep the typewriter keys from jamming. So when we write with a keyboard, we're actually constrained to, you know, the symbols are laid out in front of you in some kind of preordained order that makes no sense really in terms of your thought process. And so I think many of us relate to the fact that that actually we can only think clearly when we write on paper or we go for a walk. There are many different realms of thought that map onto the way that we're communicating with others or with ourselves.
1: As so often happens when I talk to my brother about these things, I need to mull them over, and taking a walk is a perfect way to do that. Thanks for the suggestion, Alex. We all need a break like this from our devices, and yet we can't quit them. We are hooked on that instantly available, searchable information, and anthropologists have thoughts about how that is changing culture.
0: The simple answer is that we're overwhelmed with information, but we've been overwhelmed with information for a long time. I mentioned the library at Dunhuang having 50,000 manuscripts, and that's 850 AD. So most of our written history is a time of when we can't process as much as out there. But lately, it's the exponential growth in information and the way that it's sent to you on your feed and in algorithms and so on overwhelms people so much that they just pass on the worst quality information. Just almost by definition, for a meme to spread out to hundreds of millions of people in one day means that nobody has had the time to think it through very deeply. Otherwise, it couldn't spread that quickly. And

0: through that many people. So what does that do to our culture? Well, I think it's pretty obvious what it's been doing to our culture. The media where that has the most volume of messages sent isn't the most reflective or nuanced. Rumors and gossip can spread much faster, and it's not about the truth of the story, it's about what grabs the attention. Expertise just gets left behind amid all the noise.
1: Some say that noise is getting louder. Of the many examples of tools that have reshaped communication culture, from paper to printing press to computers, Drs. Bentley and O'Brien say that one shoots to the top of the list. The question is, where is it taking us?
2: We can't escape the fact that AI is the greatest example in the history of humankind. People think that things like ChatGPT have been around forever. No, it's not even 4 years old, and everybody uses it.
0: And many of us have already done this. We're starting to offload cognitively into AI, and we're going to be very reliant on AI doing this filtering for us. It could go either way, in my opinion. It could be very helpful for us to sort the wheat from the chaff. And it could also go the opposite way, where it puts the bias towards what's popular or new on steroids even more. And we start recycling a lot of the content with the help of AI. So your question is really important right now as to where we go from here. And we really need to think about the particular ways that AI and large language models train on existing language.
1: Is it possible that because AI draws on our vast knowledge, I mean, that's how these large language models learned. Humans were the ones that put information into the internet to begin with. If the quality of our reasoning or our critical thinking and if our thinking becomes less nuanced, then goes back into the computer and the large language models AI learns off of that, won't that degrade the quality and the intelligence, if I can use that word, of AI?
0: It sure will. And keep in mind, it's early days. It's, you know, it's been a few years since November 2022. And that's nothing compared to in the past, generations would vet information. You know, folk tales 5,000 years old, plenty of time for them to be vetted. A study that we have in review right now shows subtle changes in the language of scientific abstracts from 2023, because lots of scientists now use ChatGPT to at least help them proofread their abstracts, if not help them write it. And yes, as AI and humans together produce more and more text together, that becomes part of the training data for AI. And there is a phenomenon that is predicted that could be a problem called AI model collapse, where basically what's going in is the same as coming out. It's like breathing your own CO2.
1: Well, Alex, you have convinced me to write up my notes by hand after this interview. Thank you so much for talking to us.
0: Yeah, thank you. And keep writing by hand.
1: Alex Bentley is a professor of anthropology, archaeology, and computational social science at the University of Tennessee in Knoxville. Michael O'Brien is an evolutionary archaeologist and professor of history at Texas A&M University. And their book, a result of expressing their ideas into computers via keyboards, is Collaborators Through Time, How Humans Partnered with Nature, Technology, and Each Other. Coming up, the visual symbols we use to communicate are not universal. How do you put a language with no alphabet on a keyboard?
3: There was sort of an assumption baked into the keyboard as a concept, and that assumption can be summarized as one key, one symbol. Well, that doesn't work for Chinese.
1: The history of the Chinese keyboard next, as Big Picture Science continues outside of our minds.

0: Yeah, you have a few standard deviations from QWERTY.
1: Different arrangement of numbers and letters, yeah. Or some of them, you know, taking away numbers and letters.
0: Yeah, both COMAC and DVORAC are just rearrangements of a standard keyboard. So the letters just move around. All the modifiers and numbers are in the same place.
2: As hackers and makers at the New York City Mechanical Keyboard Conference provide each other with input about their inputs, they are following the keystrokes of a long line of resourceful innovators going back to the first products released for the computer age.
3: Printers, monitors, and keyboards, none of these things in, say, the 1980s, out of the box, off the shelf, worked for Japanese, Chinese, or South Asian scripts, Southeast Asian scripts. A lot of modification had to happen.
2: The early keyboards made in the West were designed for English. A few dozen keys on a standard keyboard accommodates the 26 letters of the Latin alphabet, A, B, C, D, and so on. But Asian languages use tens of thousands of characters, many of them complex, instead of an alphabet. And the early keyboards didn't have the real estate to include them. So hackers and modifiers, or mods, who were keyed up about this, got to work.
3: Silicon Valley and the, let's say, the American computer market owes a massive debt of gratitude to modders and hackers that took their off-the-shelf machines. They go in kind of under the hood, so to speak, of the computer, and they move around wires. They break terms of service. They violate all sorts of legal deals, but they do it in order to make something work better. My name is Tom Mullaney, and I'm professor of Chinese history at Stanford University.
2: The author of a two-part series, The Chinese Computer, A History, and The Chinese Computer, A Global History of the Information Age, Dr. Mullaney discussed with Seth Shostak the often forgotten history of the development of the Chinese computer, providing us with another example of how our communication tools have shaped culture.
4: Well, it seems to me, Tom, that the biggest problem would be input. I mean, this keyboard that's in front of me at the moment, yeah, it has about 100 keys, double that if you allow me to use the shift key, but there are tens of thousands of characters used in, well, China, Japan, other Asian countries. So how did the Chinese computer solve this problem?
3: Well, if you go back to the origin of the keyboard, which now is, you know, in the 20th century, the 21st century is the dominant way that human beings interact with machines for the purposes of language. If you go back to the origin of it in mechanical typewriting, there was sort of an assumption baked into the keyboard as a concept, and that assumption can be summarized as one key, one symbol. You could also say what you type is what you get. If I want the letter Y to appear on the page, or T or K, I find that symbol on a key and I push it. And I expect in the very fiber of my being that that symbol is going to appear on the screen or on the page. Well, that doesn't work for Chinese. That doesn't work for actually a very, very large number of languages. And so in order to make the keyboard work for a writing system like Chinese with, let's just round it up to 100,000 characters, you have to think of it in a different way. You have to abandon the idea that what you type is what you get, one symbol, one key, and you have to assume a different relationship between the keyboard and language.
4: Well, maybe you can tell me how that works. I mean, is it
3: sure.
4: simply that I hit a key and instead of getting a letter or a stroke, as you might be tempted to do for a written language like Chinese or Japanese, that it might give you a whole sentence or a whole phrase?
3: What you're doing when you type or when you input in Chinese is you're giving the computer a set of instructions or criteria. You're giving qualities of the Chinese characters that you want. The computer is taking that information and saying, you know, saying, okay, well, if this is what the user wants, let me go into computer memory and bring back all of the Chinese characters that match that criteria, and I'm going to present those options to the user in a little pop-up menu, this little screen that follows you along as you type and constantly, dynamically gives you different options. So I'm typing in the letter B, then the letter E, then letter I, and let's say I'm using a phonetic input system in Chinese. This is a way of writing out the sound of a character. What that input method editor, the computer program, is doing is, with every single keystroke, saying, okay, what characters do I have, Chinese characters, do I have in memory that begin with the sound of B? Oh, wait. Now he typed in E. Okay, now I've got to throw out half of the things I brought back, because now what he's after is something that starts with B, E. Oh, wait. He typed in I. Now I've got to throw away half of the things I just suggested. And the computer is constantly showing the user, showing the typist, the characters that match that criteria. And then then it's up to the typist to look at that pop-up menu and say, yeah, I want option 3 or option 6 or option 1.
4: So the computer is, you know, using its knowledge, its memory of the language that you're trying to input here to try and guess,
3: yep,
4: what character you're trying to input. And then it puts, you know, the possibilities that it's found on the screen, and you check one of those, you decide on one of those. Does this mean you have two screens? I mean, is that the way it's done?
3: Two screens, that's right. Chinese computing, Japanese computing, Korean computing, and actually many other non-Western writing systems have two screens, not one. And the pop-up menu doesn't just give a crude one-time statistical guess, putting the most common, the second common. It also pays attention to what you just typed, the context of what you're writing about. And it can make smarter and smarter and smarter guesses, so the input system also learns.
4: Sounds like it gets better with time. And so the obvious question is, well, you know, consider the contemporary situation. I can type maybe 50 or 60 words a minute, one of my greatest accomplishments, I think. How do you compare the information input speed that I can achieve using a Western language with using a Chinese computer?
3: Well, if we use the classic kind of Guinness Book of World Records way of thinking things, we know who the fastest recorded typing speeds on an English keyboard are. And what we also know is that the fastest recorded input speeds in Chinese now exceed the fastest recording typing speeds. Why? This is the question. It has to do with the fact that the absolute ceiling, the speed limit, the maximum speed limit of input is higher than the ceiling of typing. And we know this. We knew this back in the 19th century. We knew this in the late 1800s. If you walk into a courtroom, the stenographer, whose job it is to create a faithful verbatim transcript of that, is never ever using a Remington or an Olivetti or a QWERTY typewriter. They're using a special kind of typewriter called a steno typewriter. And we don't have to go into it, but I'll just say the steno typewriter is one of the only real examples of English input that have existed in the 19th and 20th century. There are a few others, but it's this special machine that works similar to Chinese input. And the reason that stenographers in courtrooms use it is that not a single human being on earth could ever keep up with the speed of human speech using a Remington typewriter or even a keyboard. But if you sat down with an input system, you can. And in fact, the maximum speed in input is much, much higher than the maximum speed of typing.
4: I have to say, I had an uncle who, in fact, was a court reporter, and he had one of these keyboards. He showed it to me. I was just a kid. I didn't know what the point was. But, you know, now I ask, well, okay, so obviously he could keep up,
3: yep,
4: with spoken communication. I could just sit there and talk at him, and he could get all that down.
3: Could record a whole sentence in one keystroke. Objection overruled is one chord. It's like playing a chord on a piano. Is one chord is objection overruled. That's how they keep up.
4: I think what's really interesting here, from an engineering perspective, maybe a science perspective, is the fact that the QWERTY, as we call it, the QWERTY keyboard, can be adapted to input Chinese characters. It's ideographic and not alphabetic. This means that I have to, A, memorize the sequences for a lot of these characters, building up these characters stroke by stroke. And there are lots of characters in these languages, right? They're tens of thousands. So how old am I before I can write them? I mean, do I ever get very good at it?
3: Oh, you get very good at it very quickly. Remember, you're not building it up stroke by stroke. You're still, Seth, you're still stuck in the model of the Western. You're not spelling anything. You're not typing anything. So think about this. If you, if I asked you to type the word cat, you are literally C-A-T. That is like how we assume it works, right? That's not how it works. Now imagine a world in which your goal is not to type cat. It is to find cat. So for the first Chinese computer, and this was developed at MIT by a person who spoke not a word of Chinese, they discovered that when you are trying to find a word rather than trying to spell a word, you actually have to enter fewer keystrokes because all your job is to find a match. And so suddenly they stumbled upon auto-completion, what we now call auto-completion. So that's how it gets really fast, really quick.
4: Is this going to lead to faster input for those of us in the West? I mean, to take advantage of this possibility?
3: Oh, you could do it tomorrow. This is a technique or an approach that is available to any language anywhere in the world. The question is, we have a keyboard in our mind. The power of that assumption of what writing is, the power and the depth of the assumption of what is natural for language, what is hard for language, what must be so difficult. And all of that is pure imagination, pure fiction.
4: But the bottom line of all this is, okay, how many bits of information, in the kind of the formal sense, how many bits of information can we convey with this method, you know, per minute, per whatever, per second? And that's determined not by the method we use. Ultimately, it's determined by our brains, right? I mean, this is just the wiring of our brains, and this is as fast as we can go.
3: Yeah, oh, absolutely. I mean, there is a speed limit. The speed limit, you could say, is the speed of literally our wetware. It's the speed of the optic nerve. It's the speed of, you know, and that has been measured. The throughput of the whole system, the whole human organism, that's been measured. What is the actual amount of data going through? Now, what's interesting about stuff like generative AI is it's just lifted that speed limit. And I'm not saying that's a good thing. I'm not saying it's a bad thing, but that's how I would put it. And now people can technically write at 20,000 words per minute.
4: Well, Tom Mullaney, I want to thank you very much for speaking with us.
3: That was a lot of fun. Thank you, Seth.
2: Tom Mullaney is a professor of Chinese history at Stanford University and the author of a two-part series, The Chinese Typewriter, A History, and The Chinese Computer, A Global History of the Information Age. Well, now we turn to you, Roland, for some perspective about what it means, this cultural march in technology to improve the way that we communicate.
5: I think, Molly, what Seth was talking with Tom Mullaney about, it's all about compression of information. And I suppose what's interesting then is with this typewriter approach, which is a bit like predictive text, is he starts typing out the first bits of the Chinese sound for cat, and suddenly all these ideograms pick up and you say, right, that's the one. And he says it's much more efficient at capturing the idea. I think this is what I really interesting for me is how you compress the amount of data that goes into an idea.
2: And probably the reason that predictive text works so well, at least for me, and it's quite humbling, is there's a limited combination of letters or words that I tend to use. So the computer seems to know what I'm about to say next because I'm not exploiting the whole, you know, range of what I could be saying in word or thought.
5: No, absolutely. Again, this is the compression. You know, if you think of the literal numbers of combinations of letters that you could put together, if you've got 26 letters in the alphabet and you can put them in any order and have repetitions. If you play a game like Wordle, you quickly realize that most of those combinations never come up. And that's why Wordle is a game that you can actually play.
2: Auto-completion is fast. AI is faster. But what if we do away with pesky keystrokes altogether?
6: Just kind of cutting out the middleman and using brain signals to control those devices instead.
2: Next, hooking our hardware directly to our brain's software as big picture science continues to go outside of our minds.

0: While our keyboard enthusiasts modify input devices to improve efficiency, neuroscientists and other researchers are engineering technologies that do away with mechanical interfaces altogether. In the ultimate merging of bodies with technologies, these systems connect to the brain directly.
1: Hi, I'm Betts Peters. I'm a brain-computer interface researcher based at Oregon Health and Science University, and I'm the treasurer of the Brain-Computer Interface Society.
0: Brain-computer interface technology, or BCI, is also referred to as brain-machine interface, or BMI. Both refer to providing direct pathways from the brain's electrical output to the input of a digital device, either by electrodes on or in the brain, or non-invasive technology.
1: My first professional job was working for the local chapter of the ALS Association, so helping people who had lost their speech or their hand function or both to find new ways to communicate and control a computer, control a telephone, and keep in touch with friends and family through technology.
0: Dr. Peters introduced Roland Pease to this new world of wiring our thoughts, beginning by dispensing with the myths about it.
1: So a lot of media reports about brain-computer interface will refer to it as mind control technology or things of that nature, but it really is more analogous to a mechanical keyboard than you might think. This is just people who have lost, in most cases, or never had the ability to control their muscles to do something like type on a keyboard or move a mouse. And so it's just kind of cutting out the middleman and using brain signals to control those devices instead.
2: And those brain signals, they're electrical, essentially.
1: Mm-hmm. Yeah, just electrical impulses happening within the brain. And instead of moving your finger to press a key, you're using your brain to make a selection. So it's not like the system just knows what you're trying to say and it's going to, you know, tell your innermost thoughts and speak them out loud without your control. It's still the user is very, very much in control. And that's why we call it an interface. It's an interface between the human who's controlling the computer and that computer that they're controlling.
2: And so instead of having a keyboard, what is it that you have on or maybe in your head to try and detect that electrical activity?
1: Yeah, on or in, exactly. There are both implantable and non-implantable types of brain-computer interface, or BCI. So the implantable ones are the ones that you hear a lot about in the news these days, especially with Neuralink. And with those, there is a surgery to implant electrodes either on the surface of the brain or kind of probing into the brain slightly. And they look a few different ways. So the Neuralink system kind of has these very, very thin filaments that a surgical robot threads into the brain in very specific locations for speech function or motor function or whatever they're trying to address. There's another company called Synchron that has what they call a stentrode. It's like a stent, basically, with electrodes embedded in it. They thread it in through a blood vessel up into the brain and then kind of expand it so that the electrodes are resting against the walls of the blood vessel, and then they can acquire the brain signal that way. There is a much better signal to noise ratio for the implanted ones, and there's a lot more you can do with them. That's part of the advantage. But I do think there's still a role for the non-implantable systems, and that's a lot of what the work that my research group has done has focused on. For non-implantable systems, you essentially, it's EEG. It's the same kind of technology that's used for looking at brain signals for like a sleep study or something like that, where you wear a cap with electrodes, or sometimes there's just individual electrodes, a couple of them held in a headband or affixed to the scalp with a certain kind of adhesive. Of course, that way, then they have to go through the hair and the skin and the skull and all of these layers that kind of affect the signal. And so you can't use a non-implantable BCI in the same way that you can use an implantable BCI.
2: But I can see the advantage that it's, as you say, it's less invasive. It's probably much easier just to get on with that. But again, these electrodes are just picking up the kind of electrical activity that represent your brain doing something. And you're then sort of interpreting that in some way as a typewriter, you say?
1: Yeah. So I'll start with the non-implantable systems first. The Most common type of non-implantable BCI system is known as the P300 speller. The P300 is a certain type of brain signal. It's called an event-related potential. So it's a brain signal or potential that happens after an event, a certain stimulus. And
2: a bit like an aha.
1: Exactly, an aha. And so in the P300 system, basically you're looking at a grid of letters on the screen, and rows and columns of that grid are being sort of flashed. So you might see the top row of all the letters is being flashed, and then there's a column that's being flashed. And you're kind of focusing your attention on one particular letter, and every time it flashes, either as part of a row or a column, your brain kind of goes, oh, that one. You kind of get that aha response. And so we have what's called a classifier, so an algorithm that can tries to learn the difference between what your brain does when it sees something not interesting. So when your letter isn't flashing and it's kind of like, nothing interesting is happening here. The difference between that and when your letter flashes and you have that aha response.
2: I mean, this reminds me of the way that Stephen Hawking famously typed out his messages, his thoughts. He was twitching a muscle, I think, when he saw the right letter. Here, you're twitching a neuron, as it were.
1: Exactly. Like twitching a neuron. I think that's a good way to put it. Stephen Hawking had a little sensor that was mounted kind of on the edge of his glasses against his cheek, and he could twitch a little muscle in his cheek. And the computer presented options in a pretty similar way, flashing through rows and columns of a grid of letters on the screen. And when his letter was highlighted, he would twitch that little muscle in his cheek. So very, very similar.
2: I mean, I always imagined that to be very slow. Would this process be a lot quicker that you're working with?
1: So the non-implantable systems, no. It can be quicker than the kind of muscle twitch based systems like Dr. Hawking used. And in fact, he was investigating BCI for himself toward the end of his life. But yeah, it is still a very slow way to communicate. Often the letters have to be presented several times because the system is kind of gathering evidence from multiple flashes and multiple brain responses to be really sure that, oh, okay, you wanted the A and not the B or the C.
2: But you're working with patients for whom even slow is better than not.
1: Exactly. Yeah, if your choice is between a slow way to communicate and no way to communicate, you're definitely going to choose the slow way. BCI, at least the non-implantable systems, it's never going to be fast enough to even come close to keeping up with natural speech like the way that we're talking now. That can be up to, 150, 200 words a minute. And with these systems, we're talking more like one or two words a minute.
2: I mean, you've come to this because you've seen the need, I presume.
1: Exactly. Yeah, as I mentioned, I worked with people with ALS at the beginning of my career, and there was a lot of things that we could offer them. The type of system that Dr. Hawking used with those muscle twitches. There's pretty advanced eye tracking now, where someone can have their entire body still and just move their eyes to make selections on a screen, and you can type messages that way. But in more advanced cases of ALS, people do lose even that eye function. And so I met a few folks along the way where unfortunately I had to tell them and their families that the technology that's out there really couldn't do anything for them. So when I had this opportunity to join a BCI research group, I kind of thought, oh, this is the next frontier. This is kind of filling in that gap for the people who don't have anything that works for them right now.
2: I mean, how close are you to the kind of system you want? Have you already rolled it out to people? Are you still trying to experiment? Are there things that aren't quite right yet?
1: Oh, there are definitely things that aren't quite right yet. Unfortunately, for the work that we've done, and this is true of a lot of non-implantable systems, it tends to work really, really well on people without disabilities in a controlled lab environment. And then you take it out to the home of someone with severe disabilities, and they've got other medical equipment in the room. Their dog's barking in the background. There's other things happening that can either impede the signal, or there is some evidence that the actual brain signals themselves can change in conditions such as ALS, that those brain signals don't look the same or act the same as in people without the condition. So we really haven't gotten it to work consistently well for the people who really need it. There have been some really exciting advances in the implantable space, though.
2: Yeah, tell me about.
1: Yeah, so the implantable systems, as I mentioned earlier, they have a much better signal to noise ratio. You don't have to go through all those layers of skin and bone and other stuff to get to the signals. So those systems are approaching the ability to essentially translate thought into speech. It's still with the user's intention. It's not just you kind of think something offhand and that's spoken out loud, but someone can imagine speaking and sort of intentionally imagine moving their mouth and tongue and trying to speak. And the computer can interpret those brain signals and classify them into computer-generated speech.
2: So that's very interesting. So that, again, comes back to this idea of, you know, typing with your fingers. To type with your fingers, you have to have the intention. The brain has to sort of send the instruction to your fingers to move this way and move that way. And I guess in the same way, when you're thinking about speaking, there are other neurons which are doing that thing of saying, okay, exhale now, rattle the voice box, move the mouth to shape it, and so on.
1: Exactly, exactly. And in ALS, for example, ALS is a disease that affects the motor neurons. So essentially the wires, if you will, that carry the messages from the brain to the muscles of the body to get it to actually do things. So the brain is still functioning. The brain is still able to attempt to send those signals to speech. It's just that the wires aren't working, so the messages don't get there and make the articulators move. It can't move your mouth and tongue. So if you have electrodes that are positioned in that area of the brain that's still trying to send those signals, you can pick those signals up. And then you just have to have the right algorithm to classify them and the right synthesized speech engine to put them out into the world.
2: Do you think in the future, I guess it would have to be at least a decade away, some of this technology may actually extend beyond those with disabilities to people who, I suppose, in a way, want to multitask even more? Maybe flying a plane by thought or something like that. You know, there are other ways this could be extended.
1: Oh, yeah. Oh, yeah. And in fact, there are definitely research groups that are working on other applications outside of the world of assistive technology for people with disabilities. And, you know, gaming is potentially going to be a big market.
2: I mean, I've certainly heard in the past that with all these technologies, the gaming market is the one to lock into because the returns are so huge that everyone else benefits if you can excite the gamers.
1: Oh, absolutely. Yeah. And that then also opens up a world of entertainment for people with disabilities as well, and to have fun, to be creative. You know, there are BCI systems that have been developed to create music and art and other forms of creative expression. And I think all of that is just going to make our world richer.
2: Bets, thank you so much.
1: Thank you. It's been a pleasure to talk with you.
0: Bets Peters is a brain-computer interface researcher at Oregon Health and Science University and the treasurer of the Brain-Computer Interface Society. Well, Roland, if we look at the big picture of some of the ideas in this show, it leads us to merging with our tools. We've been talking about how humans have taken their internal ideas and pushed them out in various ways. Up to now, our tools have remained outside of our bodies. What do you think it means to integrate our brains with our computers? I mean, where does the machine end and the human start?
2: Well, I'm going to do this, Molly. Okay, so I've got an idea. I'm going to start typing it out on my keyboard. That is thoughts in the brain that then turn into muscular instructions that go down the hand into the fingers, and then it comes up on the screen as a set of words and so on. So,
0: but you don't have any wires in your head.
2: No, but I think, merging I think it's such an interesting machine. Extension of what we're doing already, in a sense, that it's a more direct version. What I've heard, there was a really strange experiment I heard about years ago. When they were doing some of these brain interface works with monkeys, experimental monkeys at the time, and they were getting them to control a joystick, basically, to move a cursor on the screen. And they were recording the electrical brain patterns. And then at some point, they stopped controlling the cursor with the joystick, but just with the brain patterns. But partway through the experiment, they suddenly found that the monkeys stopped moving the joystick themselves, but the brain patterns were going on and they were actually directly moving the cursor with their brains. And so even the monkeys could actually do this because it's became instinctive. So I think it's, to extend that.
0: So the impulse is coming from the brain. The impulse is coming from the brain. And in some ways, the interface is, it's not superfluous, but
2: that's... It gets shortcut.
0: It gets shortcut. It sounds like this is, we're on what is a very natural trajectory.
2: Yeah, I think it's very natural. It started with chiseling stones and grunting, and it's gone to sort of just plug in my brain.

0: This show would not be possible without the key inputs of senior producers Seth Shostak and Gary Niederhoff, assistant producers Shannon Rose Geary and Brian Edwards, and contributors Sikon Akbon and Roland Pease. I am the executive producer of Big Picture Science, Molly Bentley. The original music in the show is by Dewey DeLay and June Miyake. And this episode of Big Picture Science that looks at the technology that allows us to take our inner ideas and push them out is called Outside of Our Minds.
1: 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Festival Scène des Fêtes is here to celebrate the arrival of summer and celebrate classical music, bringing the season of the Insular Orchestra and its guest artists to a close. 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Thank you for listening and tune in next week.

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3: Coming up on NewsHour over the next 30 minutes, great news for the 400 or so people captured by Boko Haram in Nigeria back in March. The army says it has managed to free them. And while ex-Syrian President Bashar al-Assad plays video games, apparently, in Moscow, some of his relatives and former officials are facing trials for terrible crimes back home. We'll be reporting on that. But first, a news summary.
4: BBC News, I'm John Shea. The Israeli military says Iran has launched a ballistic missile towards northern Israel, the first such attack since a ceasefire came into force in April. This comes after Israel carried out deadly strikes on what it said were Hezbollah targets in southern districts of the Lebanese capital, Beirut. Iran's Revolutionary Guards said the operation marked the beginning of a week of continuous strikes. Health officials in Gaza say an Israeli airstrike on a police station in Khan Yunis has killed at least 5 people. The Nasser Hospital in the area said it received 5 bodies of people killed in the attack. The Israeli military said it was looking into the reports. Ukraine's President Volodymyr Zelensky has had talks in London with the leaders of Britain, France and Germany. The negotiations were expected to explore what form a peace deal between Ukraine and Russia might take. The president of South Africa, Cyril Ramaphosa, says his government will crack down on groups responsible for a surge in xenophobic violence. But he also said action was being taken against illegal immigration. The people of Peru are voting in a tight runoff presidential election. They're choosing between the right-wing Keiko Fujimori, the daughter of the late president Alberto Fujimori, and the leftist congressman Roberto Sanchez. Votes are being counted after parliamentary elections in Armenia. The results are being watched closely, with the pro-EU incumbent Nikol Pashinyan being challenged by a Russia-based businessman. A boat carrying some 60 migrants has capsized off the coast of Malta. The Italian Coast Guard has recovered 10 bodies. 48 people were rescued alive from the sea by a Turkish fishing boat. And in tennis, Alexander Zverev has won the final of the men's French Open, his first ever Grand Slam victory. He beat the Italian Flavio Cobolli in 5 sets. And that's the latest BBC News.
3: Welcome back to NewsHour. The rock group Tammycrest, who blend traditional local sounds with guitar-based rock, was formed 20 years ago in the Sahara region of northern Mali. And since then, northern Mali has been ravaged by conflict, and Tammycrest has taken on that with the subject of displacement in particular in their new album, Asikel, which means journey. And they're playing in London later this month. And the band's French percussionist, Cédric Morel, has been speaking to Martin Venard about the new album and the group's leader, Ousmane Agmoussa.
5: Ousmane Agmoussa, our band leader, was on the road in the last years because he had to leave his homeland, northern Mali, because of the war. Then he is living in Algeria, but he cannot stay too long in Algeria. Then every 3 months, he has to move from a country to another country. When he's in Europe, it's the same because there is the problem of the visa.
6: And tell us about the music.
5: There is two sides. Ousmane wanted to come back to the roots of the Tamashek music. And at the same time, he wanted to give something really up to date. We use a lot the calabash and the djembe. Kalbash and djembe are traditional percussion from West Africa, but at the same time, we played really rough electric guitars. We play also some synth. For example, the song Imanin. At the beginning, you cannot know you're listening to a band from the Sahara.
6: And what are the lyrics about?
5: The lyrics are mostly about the personal situation and view of Ousmane, about the situation in northern Mali, the destruction of the traditional way of life by the war, because many people from northern Mali have to leave northern Mali to Mauritania, to Libya, to Algeria. It's a dramatic human situation. In his jam, he's speaking about the lost freedom. Because when you are in the desert, it was the total freedom. No border. You can go anywhere you want. And especially since 2023. It's really difficult for the civilian population. What we can hope is that the war will stop soon. The civilians can come back to live in their hometown. We recorded the album live to get the energy of the live music, to get something very human. The human connection when you're together is very important because it has an impact on the way you're playing.
6: Are you optimistic for the future of the Tuareg people in the north of Mali?
5: Actually, the situation is really complicated. It's important to stay optimistic.
3: And that was Martin Venard on that band Tamikrest from northern Mali. In March this year, Boko Haram fighters stormed the small town of Ngoshe in northeastern Nigeria and abducted, it was later reckoned, over 400 people. Similar things have happened before, and each time it does make global headlines, but just for a short while, then the ransom demands come in, nothing seems to happen, and the media moves on. In this case, there were a few reports that the captives were being held in forest camps with shortages of food and water and medical care, but not much more than that. Well, now there is news. The army says it has managed to rescue these people. Richard Kagoe is covering this from Nairobi, and I asked him, how did the army manage to do that?
0: This was as a result of what they described as an intelligence security operation. So it has been underway for a couple of weeks in terms of how they have prepared and coordinated it. So they're saying it's troops who have been deployed to the northeastern state of Borno, who have been finding out the people who had been kidnapped from an area called Ngoshe, which is just closer to the border with Cameroon. So they're saying that based on intelligence, and the operation was conducted by its forces, who managed to rescue nearly 400 people who had been taken captive since March by Boko Haram fighters.
3: Right, so that statement could cover fighting for their release and getting them back, or going up there, paying a ransom and picking them up.
0: Yes, so basically what the military says is when they got the distress call is when they did the intervention. And so for some time, when the operation was launched, the military was sort of like giving updates, but then went quiet because they really didn't want to jeopardize the operation. So it says that it deployed its security forces. And this is what they have been doing largely across northern Nigeria because of the outcry that has come as a result of the spate of kidnappings in that region.
3: What can you tell us about the people who were kidnapped in this case?
0: The majority are women and children. Of course, there are men who are also involved. But if you look at the significant number of people, women and children, because they were taken from several villages in that particular area.
3: It's a terrible thing this happens in Nigeria. And there are other cases of it, and some of them very high profile. And yet it's still happening. I guess it just reflects the fact that the central government does not have control of significant parts of the country.
0: Well, it's been a challenge for the Nigerian government because what we saw initially, you know, it just started off with taking off of motorists, and then, you know, it slowly grew into taking students and villagers. And that problem was mostly concentrated in northern Nigeria. But towards the end of 2025, we saw these problems being reported in central Nigeria. So, but then it points to the difficulties that the Nigerian government has had in terms of taking control of areas which have really been affected by insecurity. We had an Islamist insurgency by the Boko Haram, which started about 12 years ago. There's a breakaway faction also still in northern Nigeria. Then you've got criminal groups who are locally known as bandits, who are involved now in this kidnapping. So it is largely seen as a criminal enterprise, and they've created this crisis across the country. So it's really been a huge challenge for the authorities in Abuja, just to rein in on this widespread insecurity emerging in different parts of the country.
3: But hopefully this group of 400 plus back home with their families.
0: Absolutely. Yeah, being reconciled, it's a huge relief, especially for their families who have really been tormented by this abduction that took place, because the reports that we had, that they were really being held in harsh conditions. In fact, we just read that about two infants died because of exhaustion and the extreme conditions in which the captives were being held.
3: And that's the BBC's Richard Kagoe. It is a year and a half since ex-Syrian President Bashar al-Assad fled to Moscow, and a couple of recent newspaper reports say he now spends his time playing video games and apparently retraining as an eye doctor, which he used to be. Some of his former colleagues, though, are facing more difficult times. For example, as we've reported on NewsHour, his first cousin, Atif Najib, is being prosecuted for the death of children right at the start of the uprising in Syria back in 2011. And another person arrested now is Amjad Yusuf, an intelligence officer accused of leading a 2013 massacre in Damascus suburb of Tadamon. When he was arrested, people in that suburb came out onto the street to celebrate. The Tadamon massacre became known when researchers in Amsterdam got hold of videos showing that this man ordered dozens of blindfolded civilians to run forward while he shot them. Well, one of those killed that day was 33-year-old Wasim Siam. His parents just discovered he was dead because they recognised the way he ran in one of the videos. And NewsHour's Emily Lewis has been speaking to those parents about their hopes for justice now following Amjad Yusuf's arrest. First of all, what did Wasim think when he first heard of the arrest?
7: Of course, this was joyful news. When the transitional government says they have arrested someone from the regime, this is great news.
8: As Omar's mother, all I can say, it's in God's hands. But thank God the new government is making an effort on this. It's our right to get justice. At the same time, we are asking for transparency and clarity in this process. This is my son's right. He was stolen from us.
9: And have you been able to go back to the place where he was killed, in Tadamon?
8: The way they killed him was quick and brutal. We had been looking for him for a long time. We initially thought he was still alive. We were hoping to find him. After the fall of the regime, we went to go and see what has become known as the Tadamon Hall, the pit that the victims were forced to run into as they were shot. They said they had found skeletons and bones. We asked them if we could have a look, but they said that was forensics evidence. They needed to make sure everyone sees justice.
7: Yes, they have started the investigations. They took a blood sample from my brother to check the DNA, so they can match the DNA to the bodies that are there.
9: What are you hoping that happens next in this whole process? He's now been arrested. We know that there's been one trial of a former Assad regime member that has started.
7: What should his fate be? His fate is written.
8: Also, it wasn't him alone. He was part of a system. There are many people who knew what he was doing. Anyone who sat at the checkpoint there knew what he was going to happen. They were addicted to killing. I want to look into Amjad Yusuf's eyes. I want to be there when he goes to court. I don't want to forgive him. I won't forgive him. No one can forgive their son's killer.
3: Emily Lewis hearing the demands for justice in Syria. And I spoke earlier to Stephen Rapp, an American lawyer, academic, former politician, who served as the US ambassador at large for war crimes issues in the Global Office of Criminal Justice. And he was actually on the International Criminal Tribunal for Rwanda as well, and Sierra Leone. So this is very much his area. And he's recently been in Syria. He told me more about the trials of these former Assad officials.
10: Trials are underway. The Atef Najib case, that was head of state security down in Daraa in March of 2011, as the peaceful uprising was suppressed, as children were tortured, a little boy emasculated, bodies returned to parents. So that trial has begun, and others will soon begin. This Amjad Yusuf case, however, is one of high priority.
3: Yeah, well, let me just raise what must be one of the difficult issues, which I'm sure you've encountered before. That mother there was saying, you know, this goes down to the man on the checkpoint, you know, a junior soldier or something. Where do you draw the line?
10: Well, it is a challenging one. I mean, I'm chair of the Commission for International Justice and Accountability, which is an NGO which has built up 1.3 million pages of documentation, and working closely with the Ministry of Interior and the Minister of Justice and the judges in building these cases. But as we talk to them, they realize at the moment they have only one investigative judge, and they're trying to train more that are defectors, that defected from the regime previously and are more trustworthy, but it'll take a real effort to staff these trials. And we were talking with them at one point about 500 trials in the next 5 years, and to be frank, that's probably more than they can do. So they really do have to select the most serious offenders for these trials. That includes, of course, the leaders. Soon we'll have the case of Al-Shar, the former Minister of Interior, who was behind all of the planning of this and responsible, we believe, for the murders of tens or hundreds of thousands. But then you deal with these people like Amjad Yusuf, who's seen in the videos and is brutal and cruel and, the mother said, addicted to killing. And so these types of suspects need to be prosecuted as well. You can't get to all the followers, though.
3: No, quite. One judge. I mean, that's an incredible fact. And do you believe, when that happens, that the capacity isn't there, that it's better to do this internationally, at an international level?
10: Well, I've been at international courts. I was prosecutor at the Rwanda Tribunal. We did about 85 cases there. We did a dozen at Sierra Leone. We do things even more slowly than the national system. So I don't think that's the answer, and that's not what Syrians want. But they need judges trained. Internationals need to be working with them, as all of us have been working with the civil society organizations during the conflict in building the evidence and enabling these trials, more than a dozen of which we've been able to try in Western countries. But I think that we just have to get as many trials going as possible, but also have broader processes of transitional justice. I mean, there are 130,000 people missing in Syria. I was talking to Dr. Mahmoud, who for the National Commission on Missing Persons is working now, not on the big mass graves like Kefa, where we may have had as many as 50,000 bodies, but he's working on these pits, and there may be more than 1,000 people there, and those bodies were often burned with tires. So that'll be a particular challenge in identifying the dead, and of course, but it's needed to show the evidence that this in fact happened.
3: And that was Stephen Rapp. Students in China have begun sitting the country's highly competitive university entrance exams, and for some, of course, there'll be a temptation to cheat. The authorities are always trying to keep a step ahead, and the focus this year is on smart glasses. They've been banned in exam halls, and Mickey Bristow has more on how students can cheat with this technology and why they might be tempted.
11: Smart glasses essentially have a lot of the functions of mobile phones. So there's a camera, there's a listening device, we can connect to the internet. Also, images and text can be displayed on the inside of lenses, so wearers can see what the internet is trying to tell them. And obviously, with all those functions, you can imagine perhaps cheating could be easy. You could, for example, scan an exam question, then connect to an AI system which quickly tells you the answer, displays the answer, and you just have to copy it down. That's already happening. A Hong Kong university actually did a test of 100 students. One of them went into the exam wearing smart glasses, and the result was she came in the top five. So definitely they're of use.
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13: When rare rocks come up, the interest in them and their price tag is big.
14: So, $4,300,000. Congratulations.
13: When meteorites crash to Earth, a race to find them begins.
15: But as soon as something falls, it's get up and go time.
13: The rise in technology like doorbell cameras and cameras on our phones mean more and more fireballs are being spotted as they streak across the sky.
16: It's unlike anything that it was back in the day. People are beginning to fight for the better ones.
13: It's led to a lucrative trade, but is that at a cost to science and those looking to study them?
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3: And now a reminder of the main news. The Israeli military says Iran has launched a ballistic missile towards northern Israel in the first such attack since a ceasefire came into force in April. Israel had earlier launched airstrikes on southern Beirut. Iran expert Azadeh Mahavani told me that Iran felt it needed to retaliate.
17: This is not really for Iran about Lebanon per se. It's about Lebanon as a test of whether Trump can restrain Israel within the context of a ceasefire. Because a ceasefire for Iran, in which it remains vulnerable to Israeli attacks on what it sees as its allies, is not a meaningful ceasefire.
3: And just one headline, Ukraine's President Volodymyr Zelensky is in London, where he has been having talks with the leaders of Britain, France and Germany. Well, we were talking about the Armenian elections earlier, where votes are still being counted. But the people of Peru have also been voting today for a new president with a left-right choice. There is the conservative Keiko Fujimori, eldest daughter of the former president, Alberto Fujimori, who has pledged a crackdown on organised crime, which is a big issue. It's risen sharply in Peru. And then on the left, there's Roberto Sanchez, who's been talking about increased investment in infrastructure, health and education. From the capital, Lima, our South America correspondent, Ione Wells, has this report.
18: Peru's capital, Lima, is a bustling metropolis known for its food, its architecture, its sweeping sea views. And the bus network here is the backbone of its transport network for its 10 million or so residents. But in recent years, there's been a surge in extortions of bus drivers, leaving some fearful to take a seat near them. At this bus depot in the poor suburb of San Juan de Lurigancho, armed police now guard the gates. They tell me this is one of the worst regions in Lima for extortions.
19: They shot me in the legs and abdomen. I was out of work for 4 months. Now I work with fear.
18: This driver, who doesn't want me to use his real name, was shot after his company was threatened by criminals trying to extract money.
19: Although my wounds are dry, internally I feel pain. I've never been so afraid to leave my young children. The next leader has to have a strong hand against crime.
20: Extorsionan y cobran cupos.
18: The conservative Keiko Fujimori is running for a fourth time, pledging an iron fist approach to tackling crime and restoring order, including deploying troops to the streets to combat violence.
20: Y en el gobierno de mi padre.
21: In my father's government, we worked together to defeat terrorism, and we will do that again. I declared war on the extortionists. I declared war on the assassins. I declare war on these criminals.
18: She's invoked the memory of her late father, Alberto Fujimori, the former president.
1: president of Peru, who was known for his hardline approach on tackling insecurity, was also convicted of crimes against humanity. Her supporters want a similar tough stance now.
14: One of her proposals is to put a heavy hand on crime. It's something sorely lacking in these times that no authority dares to do, one young supporter says.
22: El pueblo unido!
1: Fujimori's left-wing challenger Roberto Sanchez has promised sweeping changes to tackle inequality and corruption, including expanding government spending, nationalizing more natural resources, and reforming the tax system.
22: Que esta vez es la hora del pueblo.
23: The hour has come for the people, a people who have never been in power, a people who are not asking for luxury or privileges, but for dignity and rights.
1: Watching this election closely are Peru's youth, desperate for change, many of whom demonstrated in the streets in so-called Gen Z protests last year, angry at corruption, rising crime and political instability that's brought them 8 presidents in the last decade. Under-30s here make up about a quarter of voters. Speaking to Peruvians of all different ages, one thing that unites them as they go to vote for their 9th president this decade is they want an end to the political instability that has rocked this country. To tackle issues like corruption, crime, inequality, they want somebody who will be able to stay in the job long enough to really be able to make change.
3: And that was Ione Wells with that report from Lima. And for some analysis, we turn to Luis Miguel Castilla, a former Minister of Economy and Finance in Peru, who's a pro-market economist, basically, and he was the ambassador to the US as well, and now at the LSE in London, but actually in Lima for the elections, and he spoke to me from there. Now, this election comes after, as we just heard, a lot of political instability in Peru, rapid turnover of presidents. What does he expect from this vote?
24: It's going to be a very, very tight result. We have almost a country split in two, and it's going to be decided by a very, very slim margin of a country out of 24 million voters. Perhaps 50,000 will be the difference between both candidates.
3: Oh, really? And can you just sort of talk us through why there has been so much instability? I mean, we just need the context on this, because there have been a rapid turnover of presidents in recent years. Why, and will this end it?
24: The thing is that we've had a country, a government that was elected without majority in Congress, and that happened in 2016. And ever since, there's been chronic instability, which has led to a slowdown in growth. Peru used to be a very fast-growing economy, one of the fastest one in the region, obviously up by commodity prices. And we're growing half what we could. And I think the main question beyond the security issues that you were mentioning from your reporter is a contention that the economic model that we've embraced over the past 30 years is to be changed to improve the livelihoods of many Peruvians who feel left out. So I think the main issue is security, but it's also the view about the continuity of Peru's liberal constitution, which has actually lifted a lot of people from poverty, but has produced this unstable political outcome.
3: It's worth making this point. I mean, you're saying it's going to be very close, but in the first round, when there are loads of candidates before this runoff round, Keiko Fujimori, 17.2%, Roberto Sanchez, 12%. I mean, they're both unpopular, basically.
24: Very much so, and for different reasons. Keiko has the legacy of her father, who was an authoritarian, and she was partly in fault because of all of this instability, because she was the leader of Congress, and she's lost 3 elections. On the other hand, Sanchez promises disruptive change. He's pursuing the very, Latin America import substitution, nationalizing private investment, and promising a lot of things that he won't be able to, produce. And so this is a very fragmented election initially, and now 2 candidates that don't appeal to all voters. Until yesterday, private polls, we had up to 15% of undecided voters. So this is going to be something that either projects Peru to be still a market economy, or we have, on the other hand, a chaotic outcome given Mr. Sanchez's credentials and very extremist, radical leftist policies that he wants to put in place.
3: Okay, when do we get the result?
24: There will be some private results released at 6 o'clock Peru time when the polls close. But given how slim the margin will be, it may take weeks because it's going to perhaps be decided with voters outside of Peru that account for over 1 million voters. So we have to still wait and see until the transition July 28th.
3: And that was Luis Miguel Castilla, former Minister of the Economy and Finance in Peru. Very quickly, some lines coming out of the Middle East. Saudi Qatar foreign ministers discuss repercussions of the latest developments. This is after all these strikes that have been going on, and the UAE not included in that. Then we've got AFP saying Israeli army says Iran's committed grave mistake by firing missiles. Also just coming in, Trump and Netanyahu hold phone call. Israeli media, that's in the last few minutes. That's it. Thanks for listening. From Owen Bennett-Jones, goodbye.
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26: Paris Saint-Germain's fans celebrate in the streets of Paris after the team's Champions League victory. The team have defended their Champions League crown by beating Arsenal 4-3 on penalties after a tense 1-1 draw in 120 minutes. The French Interior Ministry says more than 400 people were arrested across the country, including more than half in the capital. Authorities had deployed around 22,000 officers nationwide ahead of the game. Artists and activists gather outside the Olympia Concert Hall in Paris as part of the growing movement Zappez Bolloré. The campaign is calling on cultural figures to mobilise against the influence of media billionaire Vincent Bolloré in France's media and entertainment sectors. Organisers say they want to broaden the movement and increase pressure through public demonstrations. People visiting the Rambouillet Forest won't be able to access the site as restrictions are in place because of an infestation of processionary caterpillars. The insects are known for their highly irritating hairs, which can cause allergic reactions and health problems for both humans and animals. Visitors are being urged to avoid affected areas while authorities monitor the situation. France is mourning the death of renowned sociologist and philosopher Edgar Morin, who has died at the age of 104. A former member of the French Resistance during the Second World War, Morin became one of the country's most influential public intellectuals, known worldwide for his work on complexity, humanism, and critical thought. And in tennis, the impressive run of 17-year-old Moise Kouame has come to an end. He was beaten in four sets by Chile's Alejandro Tabilo in the third round. His defeat means there are no French men left in the singles draw. That's all for now. This is WRP News. I'm Cami Abadi.
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28: This is On Story from Austin Film Festival. I'm your host, Barbara Morgan. Writers and comedians Katie Dippold, Liz Merriweather, and SNL veteran Paul Appel sat down with moderator Paul Feig during the Austin Film Festival to talk about writing all things funny. These leading women prove that comedy is anything but a man's game. Actress, comedian, and screenwriter Katie Dippold wrote for NBC's hit comedy series Parks and Recreation, as well as the comedy films The Heat, starring Sandra Bullock and Melissa McCarthy, and the 2016 Ghostbusters reboot. Liz Merriweather is a writer, producer, and television showrunner known for creating the Fox sitcom New Girl and for writing the romantic comedy film No Strings Attached. She also created the ABC sitcoms Bless This Mess and most recently, Single Parents. Paula Pell got her start working in the writer's room at Saturday Night Live in 1995, where she wrote for nearly 20 years, before also working as a writer and producer for 30 Rock. You may recognize her for her cameos as Paula, Pete Hornberger's wife, or as Parks and Rec's Tammy Zero, Ron Swanson's mother, and a very skilled drinker. She performed in the 2015 Oscar-winning Birdman and Anchorman 2. Her body of work also includes writing credits on Bridesmaids, This Is 40, and The Heat, as well as the Tina Fey and Amy Poehler comedy Sisters. Clips of Bridesmaids, courtesy of Universal City Studios, LLC. Clips of The Heat, courtesy of 20th Century Fox Film Corporation.
7: This is a pedestrian question, but it's always inspiring for people starting out. How did each one of you get your start in the business?
8: For me, I started doing improv and sketch in college, and then I joined Upright Citizens Brigade in New York, and then I was doing shows there all the time, and then I auditioned to be on Mad TV, then I'd end up being hired as a writer, because the performing skill set was not something you would have wanted on the show. It was too good.
9: I was a theater young girl, always doing theater, and I got my theater degree in college, and I was an actor after college. I worked at the theme parks in Orlando. I sang at Disney World and worked at their nighttime stuff so we could be very bawdy at the nightclubs and stuff. And I worked in all that, and then I started doing sketch comedy moments in my friends in Orlando that had an improv group. I didn't do improv, but I would go there and have written characters that I would do on nights. They did like sketches. And then they did a pilot that ended up getting to SNL when they were selling the pilot. And I was in that pilot and they called me and asked me to come have a meeting with Lauren. And that was in 95 when they hired almost all new people. So they were looking for one more female writer. I told them not to hire me because I didn't believe I was a writer, even though I had written my whole life. But I thought it was just going to be all Harvard guys and me sitting on the end going, how are your kids?
7: And Liz?
8: You guys are so funny. I'm losing my mind. I'm having so much fun. I was a playwright, so I came through the theater and then wrote a pilot called Sluts about some life experiences that I had. Really loving, tender life experiences.
7: Would you start with like the characters first or the story first? Because I've done both. I find if I go with the characters first, sometimes it's a stronger thing, but then it's harder when you have that idea. You go, this is a great log line. I think those are the hardest things to write for some reason.
8: Totally. It's like you finding that character that's like the driver. Like it's like, yes. Like what's the key to the ignition? And then I don't know, I don't know that much about cars.
7: Don't look at me.
10: She's like the crank on the outside of a car. The pilot light, where you put
7: that's it.
10: By the gas, you put the match in, right?
7: I like the idea of you looking into your gas tank with a pilot light.
8: But yeah, I do. It's like that one character. It's one character. I mean, you have an idea in your head, like, okay, this world is interesting to me. But then when you find the voice of the person inside that world, that's what kind of pushes you forward, I think, in a car.
9: I think a lot of people underestimate the importance of knowing at least a character, because if you know the character, and if you don't know the character and you're trying to write it from the outside in, you don't know how they'd react to things. So if you have the plot and you go, okay, the character is going to rob a bank, and you're like, that would, every one of you would react differently to robbing a bank, you know, wildly differently. So if you know what kind of person are they, a chicken, are they entitled? Are they arrogant? Like all those things, then you can start writing dialogue and then, you know, but I struggle a lot still with long form movie story. It's just not my muscle that I've developed over the years.
7: Well, that's why I think a lot of movies are event driven. Mm-hmm. They're events driven and then that's why you always have these characters kind of laid on top. I mean, how much do you find you have to find yourself in your characters, but especially the main character?
8: Yeah, I think that's important. Even if there's like a villain, like you still should be able to see why they are that way. And like, what is it like that you would relate to that makes them so angry? You know, I think that's important with all the characters.
11: Yeah. I think with TV too, I mean, working on this show for 6 years, and I think you have to have some personal connection to your characters in TV because you have to make over 100 stories about these characters. And so if you're writing outside of yourself, you're just going to run out of stuff to write about. So, I mean, I mean, personally, I have always sort of written a version of myself, I guess, in different worlds. Yeah, but
10: just in any given day of what kind of, I had a bad day, this is what happened, and then you start playing it out. One other thing real quick I will say that I find very hard in comedy is finding a take that's original, you know, and for all those years of doing SNL, like you'd go there on Monday to pitch an idea, and sometimes you just thought because something specifically happened to you when you were young or something that you just saw in a diner and you're like, oh good, because this is something I didn't hear anywhere. It's not anything that's like anything. And then you go in and pitch it. And then because that show's been on for 41 years, you know, somebody comes up later and goes, they did that in 84, you know, and you're just like, farts. And you get so crazy because that is, I think, everyone's wish is to do something that feels fresh. And people go, oh, I've never seen, you know, I've never seen that. Those are the things that that seem to do well, but also just people laugh harder when they see something that surprises them they've never seen.
11: But I think it's almost like honesty always leads you to freshness. It's like the yes. more you're honest with yourself and your characters, the more you're just going to end up with something original because, you know, each person here is very different and each, you know, I mean, yeah. and nobody's made a movie about you unless, I don't know, maybe they have. Like, do you know what I mean? Like, I think that actually being really honest about

0: story out from a specific character. I think that might be the best way to write sometimes, because you find, but where do you, I mean, obviously family members, like you say, but are you a collector of personalities of
1: I feel like types? I very much do that more than anything. But then when you're writing movies, then you get to a place where you've written a dialogue character centric movie, and then you handed it and they're like, yeah, this needs an engine of some sort, you know? And I've heard that so many times with movies where I just don't write the engine of the structure of it as much. And I have tried to get better at that. But that's the hardest thing, because it's dry to me. It's dry. Structure is dry. And I need to find more ways as I develop. And I'm only 30, so I have a lot of time. Got like 4.5 years before my death. But I find that I really have trouble with, you know, building it, because I don't think in that linear way. I like to think in more of the way life is, where you have a million scenes a day and they kind of build up to a theme, but they
2: but
1: don't.
2: That's what's great about comedy. I mean, personally on this show, the worst episodes were the ones that had too much story, you know, like there's too much going on. We were like trying to have all these different things happen. And the best stuff is when the story is pretty simple and you're allowing the characters to kind of go off on a weird tangent, because that's where the comedy is. It's like in the middle of the most high stakes moment, somebody's like, but wait a second, like, I hate your backpack. And like, right. I mean, just something that kind of is like, and then having the page count and the space and the time to really let people, like, let the characters kind of go off on weird tangents and do stuff.
1: Yeah, I mean, because that gets predictable too. You watch a show and you're like, oh, this is all going to be about honesty. Yeah. You start getting exhausted with that sort of fake life, you know, that you're watching. The pre-production was the hardest for me and Sisters, where I was working with the director and we were still messing with the script a lot. And it wasn't because I was trying to have it be my little darlings I didn't want them to mess with, but feeling like if you rework something too many times, it loses its center. And that then I started also, because it became about length, you start not wanting to lose the little moments.
2: With comedy, it's about what's happening in front of the camera, and in a way that sounds a little sacrilegious. I mean, you obviously need characters. You need to know what the story is, and you need to, like, building and things, obstacles rising and all of that stuff. But when you actually put it in front of the camera, I mean, this has happened to me so many times, where it's like you take it to the table read, everyone's laughing, you know, you're sitting there like reading it being like, I'm so good, I'm such a good writer, oh my God, I'm so funny. And then you put it in front of the camera and it's not funny at all. And you have to be ready. I mean, comedy is like, it's either funny or it's not, you know? Yeah. So you have to be ready to be like, throw a different joke in there, like tell them to you know, do it with a funny accent. Or like, you have to be like really ready.
1: You can't defend it too much, because later, especially in anything that's being filmed, if it's live, you can keep defending and just go by it. But if you're putting something in, you're going to eventually edit, and then they see the footage and they're like, this isn't good. They call it footage, right, Paul?
0: Yeah, the footage. Yeah, that's right.
2: But laboring too much over the script, actually, I think for a comedy, is not always the best way of.
1: Sometimes, I mean, if you go months and months where they're deciding whether to make it, then there's more time to obsess about the script and overwork it.
2: And the people reading it also get tired of the jokes, even though the jokes were genuinely funny in the first draft. And then suddenly they're like, I don't know if this is funny anymore. And I'm like, no, you just read this joke like 25 times. Yeah. So you find yourself kind of like, you know, writing other jokes. But I mean, the way I work on the show, we have alt jokes. So it's like the script kind of exists. And then we'll pitch like 3 or 4 or 5 alt jokes on the stage. So it's like the scene work is important, but you're also just like throwing new jokes at the actors all the time.
3: 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We'll be back in a moment.
4: Hey, it's PJ Butta from the official world charts. 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

0: fun story from Austin Film Festival. I'm your host, Barbara Morgan. We're back with screenwriters Katie Dippold, Liz Merriweather, and Paula Pell as they discuss their approach to writing hit comedies with moderator Paul Feig.
1: It's funny because you get so stressed out about the stupidest. It's funny working in comedy because you'll just be like, I just can't figure out like this joke about a vagina. You know what I mean? You take a step back and you're like, my job is figuring out jokes about vagina.
2: Oh, well, in comedy, it makes a difference between someone laughing at it.
1: It's hugely important. And I think like, you know, I wrote about how much I love the pooping scene in Bridesmaids for New York Magazine. But I was like, actually, when I went back and watched the scene a bunch of times, I was really obsessed with the sound of the fart sound. I was really obsessed with the fart sounds. And I loved how small they were. Like at first, fart sounds in that scene are like very small. And it's hilarious. And if they had started out by being like big farts, it would not have been as funny, honestly. Yeah. And so it is this weird thing where you're like, I can't believe I'm obsessing about fart sounds, but it also is so important.
3: Oh my God. You know, I don't really care which dress we get. It doesn't matter to me. I just need to get off this white carpet.
4: No, okay. God. No, not the bathroom. Everybody go outside. I'm serious. There's a bathroom across the street.
3: Everybody has the flu.
5: And it's one of the hardest things to find the perfect fart sound. We will sit for days. We will test it with audiences. And that was a big thing on Bridesmaids, actually, with our big debate was when Megan gets on the sink, should there be a sound? If you notice, there's no sound.
1: There's no sound.
5: Yeah, so you have to restrain.
1: That's interesting. Yeah, I noticed that.
5: Yes, must be classy. When you're farting it up.
2: Less is more in toilet sounds.
6: You know, in that moment, you wanted to focus on the story, too.
5: I did, really. Yeah. What she's thinking, what's in her head.
1: The line, look away.
2: Yeah, look away.
1: It's one of the funniest things. Go back and watch that whole sequence.
2: You can watch Look Away 50 times, and you can watch Maya in the wedding dress slowly go to the ground. And know that she's in the street.
1: But just the way it was structured, that whole sequence, the way it was structured. I mean, it's hard to take comedy seriously. I mean, you feel silly, but kind of going back and looking at the way that was structured and where the cuts are and like what, you know, like whenever things get really crazy in the bathroom, it just like hard cuts to like the very quiet Kristen Wiig, Rose Byrne, like standoff. And it's really like masterfully kind of constructed.
5: It illustrates something that we deal with in comedy all the time, which is how much of a dramatic underpinning does the funny have to have?
2: Right,
5: because I mean,
2: right.
5: That came from just going like, it's not so much that they're going to be farting and shitting all over the place. It's going to be that, what do you do when something is going horrendously wrong and how does everybody pretend it's not happening?
2: Yeah.
5: And how to keep your dignity. Now, how much do you kind of work that into just the, you know, the dramatic core of everything you write?
1: Well, I never heard of because I came from the theater, so I'd never heard the word set piece. And it was really interesting. You start to work in comedy and screenwriting, and someone will like inevitably say set piece to you. And it's
2: 90 times in a meeting. This movie needs more set pieces. And there are probably many of you know what a set piece is, but it's like a scene where something big happens, sort of.
5: Yeah.
6: Like
5: big
6: Bridesmaids, like the airplane scene.
2: Like
5: it's the big scene that, like, what's the water cooler scene they used to call it? What will it be talking about when they tell their friends?
2: And so they're in
5: the trailer
2: moments, you know, the big.
1: But it's a thing that builds. So it's like the airplane scene in Bridesmaids or the pooping scene. It's like a sequence that kind of builds comedically to a like comedic climax.
7: Hey, buddy.
8: Hey.
7: How you doing?
8: I'm good. I'm so much more relaxed. Thank you, Helen. I just feel like I'm excited and I feel relaxed and I'm ready to party with the best of them. And I'm gonna go down to the river.
9: Wow, it looks like somebody's really relaxing now.
10: Yeah, wow.
11: What are you guys talking about up here?
9: We are,
12: We're going to a restaurant tonight. I know the owner, yeah. So he's just
13: you
12: coming.
13: You do? Oh, Helen is the owner.
1: You have to have it build. You have to have the characters kind of care a lot in the beginning about something that then becomes like spins wildly and horribly out of control. Mm-hmm. But you have to believe what's happening for the characters or it's not funny. You have to like emotionally invest in sort of what's going on with them. And I think I'm just fascinated by like all the math of that. One way into it is like very high stakes about something that doesn't matter. You know, yeah. So it's like finding a character who cares a lot about things that don't matter to like a lot of other people. And so, but I do think it's like when you're trying to find a comedic story, there is something about like the stakes need to be like so high for it to be funny for that character. I don't know if that makes any sense. I'm always like thinking,
14: care.
1: Yeah, and yeah. I really care about the stakes.
2: And no care sense. Enough to sit there for a while, especially in a movie of like sitting for a whole movie and watching it progress. Because sometimes I go to movies, I always think of it as a meal where you go, you know, this was good or this was good. But then sometimes you have that meal that's just like transcendent where it was like everything built to, you know, the end.
1: You have to care about what the characters care about.
2: Yeah.
1: But what's going on for them can't be such a big deal that you can't laugh about it.
2: Right,
1: so it's
2: right.
1: Like a kind of a balance, you know.
5: Well, what do you, each of you think is sort of your, I feel like we all, whether we want to know it or not, or admit it or not, have some theme we're always working out in a different way. What do you think each one of your theme that you're always trying to work out in your work is? There you have it.
1: No, I totally agree, actually. And you can feel when you're writing something that isn't in your theme, kind of like, I mean, I had a writing teacher who told me that she always writes about characters who are trapped and that when she tries to write characters that aren't trapped, it just goes to hell. Mm-hmm. And I think, I don't know exactly. I think I have, my theme is something about, like, I love writing about sex, but I love writing about, it's sort of like connections, like, you know, someone mm-hmm. trying to kind of like connect yeah. desperately and being mm-hmm. horrible at it.
14: I think for me, two things I notice is one, some kind of sense that like life can get better. Do you know what I mean? Mm-hmm. Of like just not giving up. I don't know.
2: The optimism.
14: Yeah.
2: Through, yeah.
14: And
15: fighters.
14: Right. And yeah. And another one, I feel like there's always something with bullying and standing up for yourself mm-hmm. and like learning to, I find that coming up a lot, which is weird because I think I'm a very aggressive, intimidating person.
5: Well, yeah.
14: So it's weird that that's something that comes up.
1: Well, you write about female friendship so wonderful. I mean, I yeah. feel like, I mean, the heat, it's like that scene in the bathroom. I mean, oh where God. The Spanx, I mean, I just, I really
14: so
1: like,
14: it's, oh, that, yeah, that was Sandra Bullock's idea, I think, the Spanx.
5: The Spanx, yeah, she pitched that, yeah.
2: So funny.
16: Thank you. Okay, I look like I've been attacked.
17: That's not my fault.
16: Well, it's my fault?
17: Let me even out the bottom.
16: Okay, would you just stop carving on my clothes?
17: I'm making shorts. Everybody likes shorts. Jesus, hold still.
16: Oh, please, just... Well, hey. Well, that feels awkward, weird. Just don't touch that area.
17: Well, don't duck down. You're gonna suck my hand up there.
16: Stop pulling my pants off.
17: Jesus.
16: What?
17: What are those?
16: What are those?
17: Stop
16: it. They're my Spanx. They hold everything together.
17: Why? What's going to come popping out?
5: Paula, what's your thing?
2: Mine is definitely more like, it's like codependency. And one theme that I just keep coming back to, and I just keep going, God, I can't write another thing about this because I just keep, is just the, is having anger, but being unable to, having opinions, not even just anger, just having opinions and not being able to really clearly express them. And I'm finally at 53 being able to clearly express them. But for years, I would do either the swing of being like super nice or being just like having a day where I have like what I call a personality hangover later, where I'm like, why did I get so intense about that? You know, why did I get so mad about that, about a shoe? No, just kidding. But I said this earlier in a panel this morning, is my grandma used to make me laugh so hard because she was this tiny little Midwestern lady, and all my ladies in my family were Midwestern in Illinois. And they would be like, my grandma would go, oh, is this soup ever good? Oh my God. And how? This soup is so delicious. And then the manager would come and she'd go, oh, and he'd go, how is it? Oh, this soup is just, this raviola soup is just so good. And then we'd leave and she'd go, I didn't care for that soup. And it would make me laugh so freaking hard because it was like living the lie. And when I think of so many times in my life, especially in my first, you know, 30 years of my life, where I would just be like, no, I'd love that. No, you can move in with me. That would be wonderful. And I'm like just kind of bleeding from my sides of my mouth. And I would just lie, you know, and then I would eat a whole pizza. So I, and that's how I lost my weight. Everyone clap. Yeah. I call it the cork in your rage hole. Food is the cork in your rage hole.
14: That is, I think, such a struggle for me too. And that's like, I'm constantly trying to learn, especially if I'm going to be in charge of something, of if telling, just being able to just say that you don't like something or don't like want something to happen. I had a person say that they were coming to LA and they wanted to stay at my place. And so rather than saying no, I painted my living room. Like just to have the excuse that there were, and I actually painted the living room. Like I could not fucking handle just saying, oh, it's not a good time.
1: But I think that's why women are so funny. Like women are such funny characters because we're so bad at like, telling
2: we're full
1: people, what we want. And we're so bad at
2: and
1: like,
2: I do think it's half and half of it being our own fear and our own sabotaging that, but also half of it is that we're kind of coming into our own creatively in some of these realms that were mostly male. I mean, for the many first years of my life at SNL, there were only 3 women writers and many men, and the men were amazing, but, and you know, evolved guys, but it still was a very small minority. And I feel like for a long time there, if you did have a strong opinion, you were looked on as like, you know, being cloying or whatever. And now I always say to myself, I've almost gotten a tattoo of this before, is to say less words. Because, you know, if somebody calls you and wants to discuss something that you feel this gut of like, they're not listening to the fact that I don't get this and I don't want to do this and it's not the direction I want to go or whatever, is you just have to say it and lay it down and walk away and not feel like, because I will sit there and I'm getting so much better at it, but I would sit there and just go on for like 45 minutes and then they'd finally give me the key to my car in the parking garage. You know, I'm like, and the reason I don't have the $5, but I'll give you a check. I mean, I've written a check for $2 for people to tip them before many times, but it's just the over explaining of how you're sorry about this thing. And it's just the over explaining and it weakens your position. And less words are really strong, is just saying, I don't care for that. And Tina Fey sent me a video the other day of, not that Tina Fey, some other Tina Fey, whatever. But she sent me a video of Beyonce, and there's like a compilation of her, it's called like The Boss or something. And it's a compilation. And I think the person might have made it to kind of be a little snarky because it's moments where she's being like very, you know, strong about her opinions. But it's all in, we were just marveling at how low voice, few words, you know, her editing, her doing the stage stuff, her going, this isn't what we talked about at all. It has to be less that, take that away. I don't like any of the color here. We talked about blue and thank you, you know, and then just like walk away and get your needs met. And it's just all the talking, because like the talking, I guess what I'm saying is the talking.
5: Oh, Paula, God.
1: I feel like that's...
2: But I don't mean just talking. I mean...
5: Yeah. What do you think the challenges are today as women in the industry that you face?
1: There are none. It's
5: it's all great. Yay.
10: Everything's great.
5: We solved it.
2: It's absolutely stunning how many scripts I've gotten with rewrites where and if they do say, yeah, we just really want to, you know, beef up the women's characters, and I'm like, oh, I'm going to beef up the whole thing, because, you know, it's not just the women's characters that need help, but in their head, that's what needs help, you know?
14: And it's always like, can you make this lady character funnier? And it's like the lady that's just standing there that has like, do you know what I mean? Like
2: the one that comes
14: nothing.
2: In a lot of scenes and goes, William.
14: Like, yeah, can she say it funnier? Like, yeah.
2: I'll see you at home. Just a lot of that.
1: I worked on one recently that she didn't speak for 4 pages, and then her first line was "run," and I was like, "Well, maybe she's got like a different take on run, like, oh my God, run, or like, what run, whatever.
2: How about follow me?
5: There you go. See." Nice.
2: Long Thank distance. You, God, for giving Long us distance. Humor.
5: We solved it.
1: Thank you, God.
5: And but we'll give her a performer, because I don't know how important you think performing is to comedy.
1: Yeah, I mean, I wanted to be an actor as a kid. I acted a lot. I acted in college, and then I started writing, and I wanted to act after college, and I just found myself kind of hating the lifestyle of being an actor. Like, I couldn't take the rejection. I liked eating. I was just like, I felt like I wanted to control my own sort of life, and I wanted to, I like working, and I feel like actors, it's so tough. You just, you don't have control over when you're working. And I just sort of, I do feel though, performing is such an important part of getting to writing, and you can write without having performed, but I think it's important to have experienced it, because it's a really specific vulnerability, and it's very, you know,
2: you have an empathy for a performer if you've done it yourself,
1: and you understand also what's funny, you know what I mean? Like, yeah. To be like anyone who's stood up in front of a group of people and tried to be funny, like, yeah. I think it's important to know that when you're writing jokes, and like what it feels like, and you know what lands and stuff.
5: Do you find you use, because I know from my acting and improv days, when I'm writing dialogue, it's so much an important part of it, because you're almost performing it, and it also makes it a way to write dialogue that people can say.
1: Yeah.
5: Do you think? What do you think? Especially like improv, I think that's a really important tool to kind of know. What do you think? And have done.
2: If you're playing it out in your head and you're writing that dialogue, and speaks to your saying, getting in that zone. I used to do a lot of artwork, and I would do an art festival, and I would wait till the last 4 days before the art festival and like create an entire body of work in the garage. My mother would be like, I don't know how the hell you survive. And I would be in there just doing stuff, and I'd wake up in the morning with 4 hours of sleep and look at something I created and go, I don't even remember doing this. And I was not on that many drugs, I promise you, but it felt like a drug, you know, creativity felt like a drug.
14: Well, I actually applied to be in the FBI. I talk about that all the time. You must be so bored of it. But like I applied, so I actually really wanted to be in that world they were in, but like I get bored by the typical, like the cliche female bonding activities. So I just always wanted to just do something funner. Like the big inspiration was the movie Running Scared, because there's a montage where they're in the Caribbean and Gregory Hines and Billy Crystal are riding mopeds around, and like it's that song Sweet Freedom by Michael McDonald, and it's like just the time of their lives, and like, you know, you just keep seeing these different hot girls on the back of the moped, and it's like, oh, which one would I rather be? It's not just hanging off the back of their moped. Like, I want to be all I want is to drive around to Sweet Freedom. And you know, so
1: that's awesome. I want to be on the back of the moped.
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0: Next up, a look back at the 1972 cult classic, Greaser's Palace, with legendary filmmakers Paul Thomas Anderson and Jonathan Demme. In 1972, following a succession of truly unruly underground films, including 1968's Putney Swope, Robert Downey Sr. gave the world a new take on the holy story of Jesus Christ in the form of the acid western Greaser's Palace. Featuring a brilliant mix of offbeat character actors and willing amateurs, Downey weaves a New Testament allegory against the backdrop of an absurdist western parody. Paul Thomas Anderson, director of 2021's Licorice Pizza, and the Silence of the Lamb director Jonathan Demme joined to pay tribute to Robert Downey Sr.'s cult classic after a retrospective screening at the Austin Film Festival. Clips of Greaser's Palace, courtesy of Greaser's Palace Company.
1: Why did you choose this of all of his films, Jonathan?
2: I was given the wonderful invitation to screen some movies that mean a lot to me. And I thought of Greaser's Palace. I really thought of Austin in a way. And I just feel like Greaser's Palace, you know, is a very kind of Austin kind of film. And it's rarely seen. It's pretty obscure. Most people don't even know about it. And I love this film. And I was actually hoping, while we're up here having this dialogue, that Paul might be able to help me seriously understand why I love this film so much. But I just started, I just really thought it was a great opportunity to share it for those who dare.
1: You talked the other day about needing a thematic element to tie your movies to and not just relying on story, and that you like to have a theme. You care to make a guess what the theme is with this movie?
2: Yeah, I'll tell you what, though. You know, yeah, well, we can see that it is this kind of Jesus allegory and what have you. But you know, I've seen the film a number of times over the years, and it's impossible to trace it. I mean, what's he doing out at Hervé Villechaize's place with Petunia, for example?
3: What do you want here?
4: I'm hungry.
3: Come in here. Petunia! Petunia! Petunia! Petunia! Petunia! Petunia! Petunia! Petunia! Petunia! Petunia, how about some grub? Everybody's famished.
2: Where does this fit into the Jesus narrative? But there's that theme. And in a sort of essentially narrative-less film, a story-less film, really, kind of, it's a flow of moments and images and stuff. You know, there's this theme, and that's what we latch on to, you know, trying to figure it out.
1: Paul, you said in an interview once, it's a gamble you take, the risk of alienating an audience, but there's a theory, sometimes it's better to confuse them for 5 minutes than let them get ahead of you for 10 seconds. And I wonder if Bob influences you in that way at all, and what inspires you?
5: I think I stole that from him. He said that. Yeah. Bob doesn't seem to be that worried about what, you know, confusing the audience. But that's okay, and that's why it's great, you know. Not that he's not delivering, you know, he just has his own rhythm. And part of, I think, what excites other filmmakers the most about him is just this incredible confidence and this sort of balls that it takes to just commit to what his rhythm is. And his rhythm of telling a story is not what you're used to. It's not going to be anything like, you know, and he's intractable about that. He's not aggressive about it. And it's actually not, I mean, I know him pretty well by now. And it's nothing, he doesn't wave this big flag about trying to be different or anything. He just cannot help but kind of follow his own rhythm of his life and his work. So it's not, he doesn't, it's not like there's no Bob's 10 rules of how you're supposed to do anything. He just has instinctual feelings that he follows and he sticks to them, and they make him laugh. They engage him, you know, and that's kind of it. And so as another filmmaker, seeing that is like, it's invigorating, and it reminds you like to have that confidence, to have that trust in yourself. And yes, you should give over to, you're making a something for an audience, but that enjoyment that I see, I see him enjoying himself in the work that he puts out there so much. And that's really intoxicating and thrilling. And, you know, I wish I had more of the guts to kind of do these sorts of things. He made a film called Moment to Moment, which is even really abstract, and it's kind of like the most beautiful home movie. Everybody's seen it. You know, there's a Criterion, an Eclipse Edition DVD box set out now of all of his early work. So go find that. So if this is the first movie of his that you've seen, you can go look at this other stuff and see that there is a kind of pattern to the way that he does things, and that you either get with or you don't. But man, I'm like, you know, smitten with it. So,
1: and you can see a lot of those, the extra commentary where you're interviewing him, it looks like in his office. You can see those on YouTube.
5: Oh,
1: actually.
5: My God, right. Yeah, we
1: so
5: did
1: if people
5: that.
1: Haven't seen that, that's a really cool thing to check out. Do you think it's a response to El Topo, which is an earlier movie?
2: It's certainly rooted in that moment in time. I think there is a response. I'm sure Bob saw El Topo at the Elgin Theater in Manhattan. And you may know that that's, you know, not true, but this was a moment when he made this where you could do anything. You know, El Topo pushed the envelope on violence and bloody violence, you know, all the way. And this was a moment in time when you could do anything. You could, you know, there was no limitations on he certainly every word in the sexual vocabulary appears in this film. So I think that Bob was capitalizing on that openness, but I'm not sure if maybe, I mean, chafed elbows, do we know how you get chafed elbows, right? From f***ing on the carpet. Come on.
1: How did Bob Downey influence you guys as filmmakers? Quick.
5: Well, a lot like what I said before, just seeing somebody who's so committed to what their own, you know, humor is, and that you see that and you think, well, that's what you should be doing. You should really, you know, whatever you feel about things, do it. Because that is Bob. I mean, if you hang around with Bob, to get to know Bob, you can understand, okay, that's the films he makes. He makes these films. He's got the most fantastic perverted sense of humor, and he's got a lot on his mind, you know, from, you know, politics to baseball to sex to everything. He's got a lot on his mind, and then he finds these ways to make these things come out. And, you know, when I saw Putney Swope was the first thing that I saw, and, you know, I saw it because the poster for the movie was something I'd never seen. It was like the fist, and the middle finger was the girl, this sexy girl, and that alone was something that I'd never seen before, let alone putting the movie in and seeing this kind of insanity that I thought, oh my God, that's just thrilling, you know?
2: I think that, well, for me, just thinking out loud, and there's a lot of filmmakers here in the room, and we all have that. We all understand that something that can really be great when you're presenting your film is that you're really proud of. If you have these sort of like extended takes, you know, we love it when we can make an extended take work, and because there's great power in extended takes. It's, you know, I think part of the bottom line on that is that, you know, every time you cut, you know, you suspend the reality that you've just been building up with the shot you were in. So now you're going to cut. So isn't it great when we can kind of stay in the same shot? And of course, in Greaser's Palace, Downey takes, you know, the sustained take to extraordinary extremes, capitalizing on both the power of it and finding the humor in it. You know, we've all seen that shot when all the badasses come out and go into the street and to confront whoever that's out there. But we're used to it cutting to whoever they're going to see. And Downey just holds and holds and holds and holds and holds and holds. And you start worrying about the cameraman. You know, he's got this ferocious handheld frame. He's going backwards and on and on and on. And then it cuts like briefly You see Lemmy Homer briefly way in the background, and now it cuts to the long lens, and here they come again. And it's both great cinema to me, and it's hilarious. And so I think that kind of like I saw Greaser's Palace, I guess a year before I directed my first little movie, which has nothing of the cinema in Greaser's Palace. But I know that, and it's funny too, because I met Bernardo Bertolucci in Los Angeles just shortly before making my first film. And the first question he asked me when I was introduced by a mutual friend, he said, "Oh, are you going to use a lot of long takes?" And I was like, you know, I realized how terrifying that is. It's frightening to kind of put your production day money on something that we're going to put all our energy into this long take, and we're going to make this work because the sun's going across the sky, and you know, it better work. So I think that kind of like double whammy made me really kind of aspire to long takes. And I've never seen them used more effectively. The other thing I think is great about this, and I think probably had some kind of influence, is like, you know, Downey dares to, he operates on the premise that something that's really going to be really, really funny or really impactive, you may have to let it gel for a while. So here's the guy. It's saved to a degree, and he says, "I can crawl again." And that's funny, but then he keeps playing it, and he keeps playing it. And even as the sun goes down, you're hearing it. It goes from being something that was like lasts too long to something that's kind of exquisite because he like dared to go all the way with it. So I just think that's a great challenge for all of us.
5: I was just thinking about some of the filmmaking stuff that Jonathan was talking about, which... He's right. You know, sometimes just seeing the guys trying to get on the horse. And that's just like classic Bob Downey, too, because, it really looks like they're falling off. It doesn't really look like they're trying to push it too much. And there's a real gracefulness about it because there's the closer shot where it is one shot, and then they cut to the wider one, or the long lens one. And it doesn't. That's actually one that goes on a little bit long, but there's no extra crazy foley or bumps or anything else. It's all very kind of silent and little shush shush and things, little sounds like this that make it even funnier. That's kind of a classic Bob staple. You know, I think he did all the sound later on all these movies. I mean, it sure sounds like you hear it. And definitely, I know Putney Swope. And that, and he seemed to kind of like, there's some things with sound that he did that were great and kind of humorous in their own way, you know, where you hear things or don't hear things. And they had a kind of a music to it. He has a kind of a jazz obsession, Bob Downey, and he always talks about his movies a little bit like jazz, you know, tries to put them in those terms. And you can see that just in how indulgent he can be in following something for a little bit longer than you should if you're trying to move a story along. But that's what makes them unique. That's what makes them these beautiful movies. And these kind of combinations of things that Jonathan's reminding, you know, these, like, he'll go from using like a fisheye lens or practically a fisheye lens, probably like a 10 millimeter lens, like really wide thing, to something really long lens compressed thing. And those combinations of things, which I just sort of take for granted now, because I remember when I saw them the first time, was I just spent so long trying to get those combination of things to work. Or like, oh my God, how he puts those two things together and he gets this great result. That, you know, when you reappreciate them, you start talking about them, you remember like, he's doing things that were like nuts to do that you'd never seen before.
1: But why do you think he's gone, you know, relatively underappreciated and with the, you know, larger movie going populace of, I mean, just because it's so absurd.
2: More and more people come along, and yeah. You know, they're just he hasn't made that many movies lately, and more exciting filmmakers come along, you know, we go to their films and stuff. But that's, you know, it's the kind of the fickle nature, I guess, of the way that works. But I mean, clearly, look, you know, we're all here. Every filmmaker wants an audience, but Bob certainly has never kind of decided to take his genius and say this time, maybe just for once, I'm going to make a very straightforward picture and harness all my gifts on something in pursuit of a big audience. I mean, we got, you know, the most original filmmaker in the country sitting here. Paul really wants his pictures to be seen. Bob's kind of a little bit different in that regard. He's like making it to make it, kind of. I mean, he's like a poet, and I like that jazz thing a lot. He'd love to have an audience, but he's not gonna work to get it, and therefore he's a little marginal. But I wanted to ask you, because you've seen, I think, the earlier pictures much more recently than I have. I saw them as they came out a million years ago, his early pictures. And isn't Greasers like a lot more cinematic than any of the early ones?
5: Yeah, but probably more cinematic just because it looks like they're outside of like New York City, you know, where all of his stuff before was. And he felt like you were in apartments and streets and found locations. But it's not as if suddenly he got a budget and went out to the desert and wildly changed his filmmaking style. It was like he just transplanted his style from his friends' bedrooms in the streets of New York to the middle of New Mexico and had a set built and things like that. And that's what's so cool is that it wasn't like suddenly here's this cache and I'm completely changing my style or venue. It's like no... You know, you can just see Bob with his New York accent in the middle of New Mexico with these cowboys like, oh, put the camera over here. The way he talks, you know, is very New York. Is it more cinematic? Maybe a bit more because it's open spaces and things like that. But it's still the same ridiculousness and insanity, which is so, content-wise, it's so him that it's funny. That's what makes this pretty neat.
1: And also weird characters. I mean, he's pretty known for grabbing non-actors. I think he said one actor he got from a movie he ran into in a phone booth on Bleecker Street. Like, he has a great eye for those specific types of bizarre characters.
5: Yeah. Petunia was a guy who's in Putney Swope and Moment to Moment. I'm blanking on his name, but he was a lawyer that he knew. And you should see Moment to Moment. He's got a sequence where he walks in, Petunia, I can't remember his name, walks in this 20-gallon cowboy hat and proceeds to sit down with Elsie Downey, and they just start doing coke for like 10 minutes and talking to each other. And that's the scene.
1: Do they ever get envious or inspired by contemporary filmmakers?
2: Oh my God. To have made a film of this originality would be like something that would make my chest explode with proudness. Yeah.
5: Yeah. I mean, I feel that a little bit of the same way. Like, you know, you sneak off with your friends and let be able to open up some part of your mind or your imagination that it flows in such a way that you could just go and do something like this. Just to be that in touch with what your imagination or your sense of humor is doing and let it kind of turn into this thing that is only concerned with being that. That's like, I wish I could do that.
4: Well, let's thank these two great filmmakers for bringing another great filmmaker here.
0: On Story is brought to you in part by the Alice Kleberg Reynolds Foundation, a Texas family providing innovative funding since 1979. This project is supported in part by the Cultural Arts Division of the City of Austin Economic Development Department, the Texas Commission on the Arts, the U.S. Institute of Museum and Library Services, Texas Library and Archives Commission, and the National Endowment for the Arts, on the web at arts.gov. This program is also made possible in part by a grant from Humanities Texas, the state affiliate for the National Endowment for the Humanities. 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Our associate producers are Jamal Knox and Colin Heyer. 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Production assistance comes from Sound Lab Inc., Travis Kennedy Sound, and KUT 90.5 in Austin. 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Until next time, I'm Barbara Morgan, and this has been Austin Film Festival's On Story.
6: Hello, everyone, and welcome back to Book Talk with Clara. I am so excited to share another personal favorite of mine. This big book is a contemporary romance called The Night We Met by Abby Jimenez. If you're in the mood for an emotional romance filled with tension, friendship, complicated timing, and deeply human characters, then The Night We Met might just be your next read. The story begins with one simple decision that ends up changing everything. After a concert, Larissa has to choose which guy she's going home with that night, and unknowingly walks away from the person who may actually be perfect for her. Months later, Larissa and Chris have become incredibly close. They share inside jokes, favorite books, and even co-parent a slightly chaotic rescue dog together. There's comfort and ease between them that feels very natural, and honestly, their connection is one of the things that makes the story so addictive to read. The complication, however, is that Chris is not her boyfriend. He's her boyfriend's best friend. And that's really where the emotional tension of the novel comes from. Both characters are trying to navigate feelings that clearly exist while also dealing with loyalty, guilt, and the fear of hurting other people in the process. Abby Jimenez does such a good job of making these emotions feel real and messy rather than overly dramatic. What I appreciate most about this book is how emotionally layered it is. Yes, it's a romance, but it also explores friendship, financial struggles, timing, and the idea that sometimes life becomes complicated in ways we never expected. The characters feel flawed and human, which makes the story feel even more relatable. And like many of Abby Jimenez's books, this one balances emotional moments with humor surprisingly well. There are lighter scenes throughout the novel that keep it from feeling too heavy, and the chemistry between the characters makes it very easy to become invested in their story. I also think it's one of those books where you constantly find yourself wondering, what would you do in the same situation? It really plays with the idea that one small decision can completely redirect the course of your life. So, if you enjoy contemporary romances that are emotionally character-driven and full of tension and heart, The Night We Met is definitely worth picking up. It's kind of a story that keeps you turning pages because you become so emotionally attached to the characters and desperately want things to work out for them. And that brings us to the end of another Book Talk with Clara. Thank you so much for listening. I hope today's book gave you some inspiration for your next read, and I'd love for you to join me again next week when we discover another story together. Until then, happy reading and take good care.
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8: Ukraine's President Zelensky wants to make a deal with the U.S., exchange his country's drone expertise for U.S. tech and weapons. Other nations like the Gulf states are opting in, but the U.S. remains reluctant. Phillips O'Brien on Ukraine's drone supremacy this week on Day 6.

0: and I'm digital in Paris. 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
1: I am talking to you as Jimmy Baldwin, who has a certain responsibility to the people that produced him. That is all of you.
2: I'm thinking of James Baldwin's poem in this response and the idea of what it means to have the responsibility of speaking for someone or for a people.
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5: Welcome to This Way Out, the international LGBTQ radio magazine. I'm Lucia Chappell. In this week's news, there's identification liberation for Kenya's trans people, but there's been yet another bust at an alleged gay party in Malaysia. From the present-day news, we'll recall yesterday's headlines in a rainbow rewind featuring June occasions from Kinto to marriage equality, and we'll glimpse into the future with samples of our upcoming series for Pride season. We'll get into the heads of LGBTQ plus youth and elders, we'll march with dykes, hear young poets respond to their ancestors, and that's not all this week. I'll bet you'll be glad you discovered This Way Out.
6: I'm Rhett.
7: And I'm Sarah Montague.
6: With News Wrap, a summary of some of the news in or affecting LGBT communities around the world for the week ending May 30th, 2026. The latest raid on a so-called gay party in Kuala Lumpur nabbed 51 men. An individual found unconscious in the lobby of a luxury hotel prompted the police action. He was rushed to the hospital but pronounced dead on arrival. Details about the cause of death have not been released. Four raids are said to have been carried out in the evening on Sunday, May 24th. The men detained were taken from different rooms throughout the hotel. Police seized MDMA, ecstasy, and ketamine. 36 people tested positive for drugs in initial urine tests. The 51 men who were apprehended remained in custody for 3 to 6 days. Some of those arrested allegedly were found using rooms at the hotel to party, abuse drugs, and engage in immoral activities. Homosexuality is criminalized in Malaysia. No charges related to queer activity have been announced so far. Criminal lawyer Go Shi Yi criticized the police for calling the men's gathering a gay party. He warned that unprofessional labeling or comments from the authorities risk influencing judicial perception on the matter. As co-founder of the Malaysian LGBTQ rights group Justice for Sisters Thilaga Sulathire pointed out, the fact that LGBTQ people and their identities are perceived as a form of vice and immorality in a context of criminalization of LGBTQ people makes LGBTQ people vulnerable to human rights violations.
7: The Kenyan High Court has ruled that it is a constitutional violation to deny the right to change gender markers on official documents. The major win for the rights of transgender and intersex Kenyan people comes at the end of a legal battle that began in 2020. Transgender activists Audrey Mbugwa Itibu and two others who did not receive amended birth certificates sued Attorney General Dorcas Odor, the Register of Births and Deaths, the National Registration Bureau, and Immigration Services Director. On May 20th, the High Court ruled that Kenyan law does not expressly prohibit altering gender markers. Applications to change gender markers on birth certificates and other government IDs must now be processed on a case-by-case basis. State agencies must stop automatically denying those requests. The Kenyan advocacy group Initiative for Equality and Non-Discrimination chaired the ruling, saying access to legal identity documentation is not just a human rights issue, it's a foundational pillar of socioeconomic inclusion. Transgender Kenyans will ideally have fewer barriers to employment, travel, financial systems, and participate in the political process now with accurate IDs and passports.
6: The official Stonewall National Monument in New York City is in jeopardy again. The National Trust for Historic Preservation is adding it to the list of the United States' most endangered historic places. The Trust has identified 11 endangered sites each year since 1988. This year's list commemorates the 250th anniversary of the signing of the Declaration of Independence, featuring places that exemplify the equality of all people. Earlier this year, the rainbow flag was removed from the Stonewall National Monument by the Trump administration. Public outrage brought protesters into the streets, and the federal government was sued. The settlement required the government to rehang the flag. The monument, dedicated to the site of the Stonewall Uprising in 1969, is the first and only national monument dedicated to LGBTQ+ history. This year will mark the 10th anniversary of its designation. The Pauli Murray Center, honoring the late Black gender variant theologian and activist, was a national landmark until the same Trump policy demands recently stripped it of its status. The Washington, D.C.-based nonprofit National Trust for Historic Preservation says their lists have galvanized public support to protect more than 350 sites. Their statement warns that the National Stonewall Monument faces federal actions and policy changes that endanger the site's historically accurate interpretation, community representation, and educational impact, including the participation of the full range of LGBTQ+ people in the Stonewall Uprising.
7: Student suspensions related to homophobic, transphobic, ableist, and racist abuse are on the rise in United Kingdom schools. New data from the Department of Education shows a 68% increase in mentions of prejudicial abuse in the reasons for suspension over the past 4 years. In 2020, abuse based on sexual orientation and gender identity were added as reasons for suspensions in the Department of Education's data. The BBC, Yahoo UK, and other news outlets reported a jump in these abuses from 2021 to 2025. However, the data appears to be a bit more complicated. Further study shows that these outlets all had an incorrect starting number of suspensions. The accounts of homophobic and transphobic suspensions have stayed within the same ballpark over the last 5 years, with the biggest jump actually happening last year. The current numbers stay around the 1,000 mark. So rather than homophobic and transphobic abuses specifically being on the rise, the research indicates that prejudicial abuses in schools are generally on the rise. However, homophobic and transphobic abuse is an ongoing crisis in UK schools. It looks as if that'll be the way for some time.
6: Finally, Pornhub is coming out with some unexpected Pride Season 4 play. The adult video sharing website is launching Pornhub Sapphic, a wing designed specifically for queer women and non-binary people. It's being advertised as a platform of content curated for the female gaze, inclusive of lesbian, trans, and non-binary identities. Lesbian was the most viewed category for women on the website in 2025. VP of Brand and Community Alex Kasekis' press release proclaimed, Pornhub Sapphic was created in direct response to feedback from lesbian, queer, and straight women who told us they wanted an experience that felt made for them. Nonetheless, not everyone finds the idea titillating. Initial dissenters are concerned that Pornhub Sapphic will just continue the industry's exploitation and fetishization of lesbians. Other critics say it's capitalism under the guise of diversity and inclusion. Paulita Papel is the founder of Lustry.com. She told Metro that Pornhub responds to market signals. Women and non-binary people watch porn. They are a demographic worth designing for, and making that visible matters. Papel added, with anything related to pornography, its industry and its social impact, nothing is ever simply good or bad, and Pornhub's new Sapphic site is no exception. The site is now available in a public beta format. That's News Wrap, global queer news with attitude, for the week ending May 30th, 2026. Follow the news in your area and around the world. An informed community is a strong community.
7: News Wrap was written by Jeb Bocchi, produced by Lucy Chappelle and Brian DeShazor, and brought to you by you.
6: Thank you. 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For This Way Out, I'm Rhett. Stay healthy.
7: And I'm Sarah Montague. Stay safe.
8: 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Now it's time to rewind the rainbow. This is the Rainbow Rewind, where we take a quick look back at the people and the moments that made

0: back against the police harassment. Led heavily by trans women of color, drag queens, and street youth, the subsequent riots lasted for several days and served as the primary catalyst for the modern LGBTQ rights movement. Exactly 1 year after the uprising, activists organized the Christopher Street Liberation Day March in New York City in June 1970. Concurrently, marches were held in Los Angeles, Chicago, and San Francisco, marking the first coordinated gay pride parades in history. And the Supreme Court has issued some of its most critical decisions on LGBTQ civil rights in June. In 2003, they ruled that sodomy laws were unconstitutional, effectively decriminalizing same-sex relationships and establishing a constitutional right to privacy. In 2013, the Defense of Marriage Act was struck down, ruling that the government could not deny federal benefits to legally married same-sex couples. In 2015, they legalized same-sex marriage nationwide, requiring all 50 states to issue marriage licenses and recognize marriages performed in other states. And in 2020, they ruled that the Civil Rights Act of 1964 protects LGBTQ employees, making it illegal for employers to fire someone simply on the basis of sexual orientation or gender identity. That's this week's Rainbow Rewind, because remembering our past fuels our pride. I'm Sherry Lunn. Stay tuned. More This Way Out is coming up.
1: How did the event that put lesbian visibility on the map get its start? Where is the next generation that will shape queer identities? How does art fuel the movement? We'll be looking at all those questions and more in Proud Voices, a series of special features for Pride season. Today's program is a tray of hors d'oeuvres to whet your appetite. 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
2: My name is Brian Sonia Wallace, and I'm the Poet Laureate of the City of Los Angeles. I'm excited this Pride Month to be featuring the voices of youth from Get Lit Words Ignite, which is a teen literacy program based here in Los Angeles, and their responses to poems and writing by classic LGBTQ plus authors and thinkers.
3: Aristotle created his poetics within the context of a slave-based economy, an imperialist democracy not unlike the corporate-controlled democracy we are witnessing in these United States.
4: The, in my view, idolatrous and indeed blasphemous idea that the United States or any other nation is a sort of pagan god which has to have literature offered up to it as a burnt sacrifice.
3: American capitalism is not ready for people of color theater that holds members of its audience complicitous in the oppression of its characters.
4: And that one sort of literature should be unacceptable to its nostrils.
5: Prior to Hitler's taking over in the 20s, the gay movement in Germany was more advanced than the gay movement in San Francisco in 1978. There were letters written to the Reichstag to tell them to throw out the anti-gay laws. Scientists, doctors, everybody was preaching for gayness and acceptability. In Russia, 1917, they threw out the anti-gay laws. And then Stalin took over. And that was the end of the gay movement. Hitler took over, the end of the gay movement. And if you think history doesn't repeat itself, you're crazy.
6: We, young and black and fine and gay, sweated out our first heartbreaks with no school nor office chums to share that confidence over lunch hour. Just as there were no rings to make tangible the reason for our happy secret smiles, there were no names nor reasons given or shared for the tears that messed up the lab reports or the library bills. We were good listeners and never asked for double dates, but didn't we know the rules?
7: I introduced the word lesbian into the movement. Didn't mean to do it, but I did it, and it worked fine.
6: We discovered and explored our attention to women alone, sometimes in secret, sometimes in defiance, sometimes in little pockets that almost touched. Why are those little black girls always either whispering together or fighting?
7: I did a panel called Is Lesbianism a Feminist Issue? And that was the first time the word was said out loud. And all hell broke loose in 1970.
8: Lesbian feminist is actually two dirty words. These words are dirty to the ears of most people because women who are lesbians and feminists challenge the order.

0: We're in control of our society. We represent a threat to the heterosexual norm. We challenge the invisibility and powerlessness of womankind, and we have a self-proclaimed mission to destroy the patriarchal world order. Threatening? You bet.
1: What you have to do, as I see it, is to decide what you would be like if there were nobody else in the world.
2: I have to say some very reckless things tonight, and so I want to make it absolutely clear that I am talking for myself. I am not, I might be at other platforms and other occasions, more or less representing this or that organization or this or that committee, but tonight I am talking to you as Jimmy Baldwin, who was born in Harlem 39 years ago, who has a certain responsibility to the people that produced him, that is all of you, and I'm speaking to you, if I may say so, not as an organizer, and not as a Negro leader, and not as a public figure, not as any of those things, but as one of the poets that you produced.
3: I'm thinking of James Baldwin's poem in this response, and the idea of what it means to have the responsibility of speaking for someone or for a people, and the ways in which, in the words of a friend of mine about the current generation, we are all terminally unique. And our experiences are so individualized that it can be tough to find shared experiences or find analogous experiences from other people. And the importance of that as we are within that experience. I'm thinking as well what it means to be a leader in a community, in a movement, and still to take care of your own story and still to be able to tell your own story and to get in trouble for your own story. The Edge. Epigraph. Of all the unimportant things, football is the most important. Pope John Paul II.
4: Okay, you know, on second thought, I think we'll keep Brian Sonia Wallace's poem until the end of the program. Right now, I'm going to speak with Emma Shulman, who's working on another piece for our Pride series. Tell us about it, Emma.
5: Yes. So I will be interviewing a couple members, a couple clients of the LGBT Center, one of whom is a member of the Youth Center named Cassie, and another member, which is someone who is in senior services. And I am going to be doing a compare and contrast piece about how Pride has changed and about how Pride has evolved and how generations view the future of Pride.
4: Since you're a younger person, what do you think about the future of Pride?
5: I have a lot of hope about the future of Pride. I think there's a lot of energy and a lot of momentum and a lot of course, stride to be made. Trans rights are under attack everywhere. The administration is trying to ban any form of mentions of queer people and trans people in education, and is basically trying to implement a national Don't Say Gay bill, essentially, that Florida had. But I am optimistic because I think that we are getting energized, and I think that we will have the spirit to fight it.
4: It sometimes seems so strange to me that, like, your generation is almost going to be starting where we started. All the rights stripped away, and you have to start again to get everything back.
5: And I think that even though it does seem like maybe we are moving backwards, there's this quote by Mark Twain that I'm going to paraphrase a little bit. And it's that history doesn't repeat itself, but sure does rhyme. And I think that that's what we're seeing right now. But that doesn't mean, just means it's rhyming, doesn't mean that we can't be louder than that.
6: We'll have more previews of our Proud Voices series after this message.
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6: Our Pride programming preview now continues with Abigail DeRoberts.
11: As the 1993 March on Washington for LGBT rights and liberation was approaching, the New York City-based direct action group, the Lesbian Avengers, had some plans. Along with ACT UP groups from LA and Philadelphia and Puss in Boots in LA, the Avengers put ads in lesbian publications and distributed 8,000 flyers promoting a dyke march on the evening before the big event. They asked for no permission and no permits, but came armed with a manifesto that called for a fierce lesbian movement. On April 24, 1993, over 20,000 women showed up to DuPont Circle in D.C. and marched to the White House and onto the National Mall with dykes on bikes, fire-eating lesbians, and a united front for the movement. The manifesto declared, "Calling all lesbians, wake up. It's time to get out of the beds, out of the bars, and into the streets. It's time to seize the power of dyke love, dyke vision, dyke anger, dyke intelligence, dyke strategy. It's time to organize and incite. It's time to get together and fight." By directly confronting political issues faced by dykes in the queer community and encouraging social justice activism, the Dyke March brought a whole new dimension to the celebration of Pride. Today, the spirit of the first dyke marches has blossomed into a decentralized, grassroots constellation of lesbian pride and organizing, with lesbians still taking to the streets to demand justice and liberation for themselves and their communities. Dyke marches happen in dozens of cities worldwide across the U.S., Canada, Mexico, the U.K., Spain, Italy, France, Germany, Sweden, Japan, the Netherlands, and more. Dyke Days center inclusivity and non-commercial celebration by and for queer women. Collectively, these events keep the radical fire burning, encouraging organizing within the lesbian community and centering social justice issues. One example is this year's DC Dyke March, stepping up with the theme Dykes Against ICE, Marching for Liberation, confronting intersectional issues of oppression faced by their own community. Another hallmark of dyke marches is the centering of safety and inclusivity for all, ensuring that the breadth and depth of the sapphic community is represented through language access, disability access, strong marshals, and inclusive planning to represent a diverse tapestry of dykes. As we celebrate Pride Month here in the U.S., This Way Out Radio will be covering dyke marches and events across the country from D.C. to West Hollywood. Stay tuned for our extra special Pride Month programming, and remember the words of the Lesbian Avengers. We're dykes. We're out. We're out for power.
6: Los Angeles poet laureate Brian Sonia Wallace started us off with his thoughts about James Baldwin. We end with his poem in response.
3: The Edge. Epigraph. Of all the unimportant things, football is the most important. Pope John Paul II. I built an athlete's body over a frightened youth. Me, the queer kid in drama club, the awkward American in another country, reaching for a way to speak. How many of us find it on a soccer pitch? In the calluses a weight leaves on your palms, my handprint tells the story of every time I overcame myself. These muscles are another book I've written. Poem in motion, memoir at rest. To be queer is to have a history of trying to overcome your body. We learn through practice which desires can be put aside and which are fundamental to who we are. Queer means the body is not to be taken for granted. Our village of outcasts push toward acceptance, learn to embrace the sports that haunted us as kids as a way of speaking proudly. We come back tomorrow, win or lose, and the world is a little lighter. We strain, which is to say we remember to breathe. The body never lies. It needs no translator. To grow up in Los Angeles is to grow up between cultures. In school, they taught us folklorico dances and taiko drums, Shakespeare and how to make ice cream with just milk and ice and salt. Our playground screams spanned half a dozen languages, tethered by the handball we passed between us. There is so much we cannot understand by speaking. We had to learn to walk, to love, to sing, and some of us didn't stop. knew if the body was capable of these miracles, it must be capable of others. My dad is patient. Every time I crash the bike, he does not reprimand the tears on which I build my strength to try again. My mom holds my hands while my feet learn to kick until I can tread water. We are all so much more than ourselves. It took family to get us here. We arrive with their strength in our fingertips. More than blood, I am made of every training partner and coach and friend and poet who ever scolded me, praised me, pushed me to be more, because we find our best selves through each other. Beyond every division, competition, a wild, hoping heartbeat. You can learn to trust how someone else will move. Where they'll be when the ball leaves your hand, in that moment you'll understand both physics and geometry, and yes, even poetry, where a body moves so skillfully it becomes not just a body but a story, not just a story but a song. I am a queer, third culture kid still learning to embrace myself in all my contradictions. And when I do, this body will be waiting to tell me who I am. Our bodies together become a village, halting, hollering, a challenge whose edge we step up to and keep going. Our villages join into a world we get to make, not easily, but through effort, art and sport and sweat the same. When we compete, we know whatever silent hours lie behind us, we are not alone.
6: 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Jib Bakke wrote News Wrap, edited by Lucia Chappelle, and read by Rhett and Sarah Montague. The Rainbow Rewind was written and hosted by Sherry Lund and produced by Brian DeShazer. Participant producers from the Proud Voices series were Brian Sonia Wallace, Emma Shulman, and Abigail DeRoberts. Thanks to the Pacifica Radio Archives. Kim Wilson composed and performed our theme music, This Way Out, thanks to the Kicking Assets Fund of the Tides Foundation, Richard Merck and Brad Payton of Silicon Valley celebrating their 50th year together, and all the listener donors who make this program possible. 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

0: Welcome to Counterspin, your weekly look behind the headlines. I'm Janine Jackson. This week on Counterspin, Luddites didn't hate machines. Historian and online educator Casey Fiesler reminds us that 19th century English textile workers, the Luddites, were not anti-technology. They were, she says, quote, anti the unaccountable deployment of technology by those who stood to profit from it at the expense of those with less power. They were anti the use of technology to de-skill labor, to take work that took years of craft knowledge and render it performable by anyone who was then dispensable. They were anti the imposition of technology on communities who had no say in how it was deployed or who would bear its costs, close quote. Those are words to keep in mind as commencement speakers and politicians and pundits tell you that artificial intelligence is a train leaving the station and your only choice is to pick a seat. But also, yes, democratic decision-making is still a thing. Why do you ask? Also, if you ask, your name goes on a list. We'll talk about the proliferation of data centers that are very much brick and mortar against the backdrop of press coverage that suggests that artificial intelligence all happens in the ether somewhere with Melissa Garriga. She's communications and media relations manager at the feminist grassroots organization Code Pink. That's coming up today on Counterspin, but first, a very quick look back at some recent press. USA Today was not alone in reporting on the cutoff of the Supplemental Nutrition Assistance Program, or SNAP, to millions of people who rely on it to provide food for their families, unless they jump through more bureaucratic hoops. The country's largest nutrition assistance program, the paper said, has undergone fresh scrutiny after it became a flashpoint during the government shutdown last year. Nothing, in other words, in the lead about any changes in the needs of the people who rely on SNAP, just that it became a hot topic. So now some people need to go hungry because Donald Trump. In a corporate news media tale as old as time, the paper wrote, quote, new work requirements were added to prevent fraud and waste, according to Agriculture Secretary Brooke Rollins, close quote. That sentence's dependent clause after the comma allowed us how the people who measure things, rather than just pontificate about them, the U.S. Congressional Research Service, described SNAP fraud as rare. Critics have warned against the changes, USA Today says, saying they weaken an important social safety net. So are paper readers meant to leap to the side of critics, especially when it isn't even spelled out what they're critics of? All of this is textbook. Right-wingers deflect from real top-down causes of social misery to say things like, poor people eat too much. So, while you read this sort of thing, and you will, we would hope that you'd remember Counterspin guest Crystal Fitzsimons, president of the Food Research and Action Center, who explained to listeners last year that no research supports the idea that adding work requirements to SNAP increases long-term employment. What we know it does, she said, is increase poverty and hunger. Quote, we have 42 million people in this country who participate in SNAP. And the problem isn't that we have 42 million people on SNAP. The problem is that we have 42 million people who live in poverty. We do not have wages that are high enough to support all of our workers and move them out of poverty, close quote. Even if you set aside the large percentages of SNAP recipients who are children, who are seniors, who are people with disabilities. And remember, these people are being told to get off their butt and not just look for work, but go to an office and document that they're looking for work. Fitzsimon says, quote, if somebody's looking for a job, it is very hard to do anything when you're hungry. And so if we want to encourage people to be able to be productive in our workforce, we need to make sure that people are not going hungry. Close quote. If that sounds simple, it's because it is. 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Counterspin is brought to you each week by the Media Watch Group Fair. A story in U.S. News and World Report was headlined, "Polls and Protests Show Americans Are Turning on Data Centers." The piece outlined grassroots opposition to the data centers used to power artificial intelligence, noting excessive use of water and energy resources and noise and other pollutions that are being shown to lead to health problems. But while that critical information about impacts shapes the article, the frame of it gave me pause. Americans are turning on data centers suggests that the fast, you might say frantic, pace of rolling out this massive new phenomenon was embraced up until now, and people are now changing their minds. In reality, people are responding in real time to something they've never had an opportunity to learn, much less speak about. But then the tell is in the lead. Quote, "The data centers are coming. The data centers are coming," close quote. And then the framing that follows. AI data center construction brings a new wave of NIMBYs. Now, the article gives no evidence that people opposing data centers in their communities would be happy with them in someone else's backyard. Maybe they are self-interested and public-minded. Maybe they see their lives as connected with those of others. Maybe they think if they have to be the canaries in this particular coal mine, they're going to do it without letting corporate news media tutting distract or deter them. In the face of an avalanche of billionaire PR about inevitability, our guest is among those working to help us see the human beings at the sharp end of what we're called is a data center boom. Melissa Gehriger is Communications and Media Relations Manager at the feminist grassroots organization Code Pink. She joins us now by phone from Mississippi. Welcome to Counterspin, Melissa Gehriger.
1: Hey, Janine. Thanks so much for having me on today. And this is just a perfect time to be talking about this. I can't wait to get into it with you.
0: Well, and I want to talk through the piece that you wrote, which I found, as I say, void-filling. You wrote a few weeks back. I saw it headlined, "The Dark Side of the Data Center Boom," but I preferred another headline that I also saw, "The Harm Data Centers Cause Isn't Only Local." And I appreciated it for a number of dots that it connects. But let's just start where you start, which is that a majority of the new data centers, that 67%, are being built in rural areas, and three quarters of those are in Midwestern and Southern towns. I feel like rural America, for a lot of pundits and media, is kind of a rhetorical device. It's where real Americans live. But when those people speak up, the story shifts. But it's meaningful that this is where they're starting out. Yeah.
1: Yeah, it's absolutely meaningful. And you first have to just realize why this is happening. You have the elected leaders, the governors and whatnot of these states who are kind of like these pick-me girls for like big tech industry, right? Because they want to like be a part of that billionaire class. But what they're doing is they're using the vulnerabilities of their communities, the need for economic growth, the lack of job opportunities, and they're using these needs of their communities to kind of like say, hey, come here. We're going to bring jobs. We're going to provide, you know, economic growth, and you're going to be a part of this great new tech frontier, right? Mm-hmm. But it's at the actual expense of these communities. Nothing that they're doing by bringing them to these rural areas or to benefit these rural areas.
0: And folks are not buying it. I mean, I think that might be what's surprising people is folks that I've had guests tell me don't sleep on the South, you know, organizing is happening. And so folks are responding and it's important. Yeah.
1: Yeah. And I mean, you know, like here in Mississippi, there was one that was built recently and rather quickly. And I think this was kind of before, you know, all the negative effects became kind of well known. But it was the communities there and the frontline communities there that started saying, hey, this is what's happening with these centers. This is what's happening when they're being built here where you live. And so, yeah, it's very much people realizing for themselves, and they're not naive and they're not dumb and right. We're not lazy here in the South, right? Like, we understand what we have to do. And part of that is getting organized as communities. And now you see this big pushback and it's happening more and more.
0: And what we're also seeing is folks saying, and that's why I love the headline, the harm data centers cause isn't only local. Folks in Mississippi, folks in the South and in the Midwest are not just saying, although they are completely legitimately saying they don't want it in these data centers in their backyard for the harms that they're causing, but they also recognize that there are connections. And this is the thing that your piece lifts up that I've not been seeing elsewhere. And that is the connection between the products and the producers of what's going on in these data centers and why it has global implication. If you could just talk us through that.
1: Yeah. So, I mean, something that we like to say at Code Pink is that these data centers are like products of war and products for war. Right. And so essentially what that means is that they are used in war, right? Like, they're the infrastructure that provides for surveillance and for the targeting of where these bombs are going to be dropped, right? In these communities across the globe. And so in that sense, they're products of war, but they're also products for war. And the demand to keep these data centers going, the demand to keep the infrastructure up, is these huge volumes of critical minerals, right, mm-hmm. as well as fossil fuels. And this need for these critical minerals that's driving U.S. warfare on resource-rich regions, right, like in Iran or in Venezuela. And so, and also not always mentioned in this conversation, but absolutely should be, in U.S.-backed warfare in the Congo as well. Mm-hmm. And so it's a double-edged sword there, because they are needed to make war, and then they are the war itself going into these regions under the guise of regime change is needed to get the resources to run these data centers.
0: Yeah, I think the fact that media talk about it as though it were somehow in the ether, you know, helps us to forget that, you know, as you say, they require raw materials, including fossil fuels. And people want to separate their fossil fuel conversation from their AI conversation. And you can't disconnect that, right? That's the connection.
1: Exactly. Exactly. It's an environmental issue. It's an anti-war issue. They're all connected here.
0: And folks are recognizing that. And I have to say, I have seen coverage of community pushback. I've seen videos of folks saying, this is the sound that I hear every night from the data center. And yet, it still is kind of presented as though these are a handful of NIMBYs, as this piece, otherwise strong piece, referred to people as people who don't want it in their backyard. And that plays into the idea of Southerners and rural people as kind of dumb, and they don't understand their place in the world and how important this really is, you know. And I guess I just want to kind of destroy that myth, because folks do recognize the connection between what's happening there and what's happening in the world. Yeah.
1: Right. Yeah. And, you know, I'm so glad that you're pushing back on that narrative that, you know, all of us here in the South are just, you know, kind of these dumb rednecks, if you will. We live and breathe just like everyone else. You don't have to be a genius even to see, though, what these data centers are doing, right? Like you said, it's very, very tangent. It's noise. They can hear the noise. They can see the pollution. They can feel the impacts of increased energy bills, right? So it's like that whole narrative is just extremely invalid. And like you said, it's not that they don't want them in their backyards, but they see that this isn't good for the United States in general. It's not good for communities in general, whether it's, you know, in a city environment, a rural area. And I think that's what they're trying to say. And I think that's why there's this collective voice across the country. It's not in my backyard. It's not here, period.
0: And the activism is happening and it's working. Right. I mean, what can you tell us about what folks are doing and kind of, you know, the impact that it's having? Certainly people are not staying silent.
1: Yeah. You know, one thing I just want to note, too, that's really interesting is how organic this activism is. Mm-hmm. And that's why it's having the success that it's having. And just recently, Kevin O'Leary, who is the one who has this data center, that's the largest one that's supposedly going up in Utah, is trying to paint the activism as this like foreign influence campaign, mm-hmm. right? They're specifically bringing Code Pink in there because, you know, they love to throw that accusation around with us and basically saying that we're influenced by foreign governments, which is absolutely not true. And because of that, we are driving this like data center resistance across the country, but that's absolutely not true as well. We have no connections to these grassroots, you know, pushback that's happening. We're just out there trying to provide the narrative and also trying to explain, which the article is trying to explain, that it's not just our backyards here in the United States. It's not just like local ecosystems that these data centers are affecting, but it's also driving death and destruction across the globe, right? And so, yeah, all of these local communities that are banding together, they are seeing success. I don't think this is going to be an easy fight, though. I think it's going to take a lot because just as quick as some of these are getting shut down, others are popping up, right? But I do think that there seems to be just a large, I haven't seen this type of pushback across the country in a while.
0: Right.
1: And it's very inspiring.
0: It is inspiring. And I just want to further us on the international aspect of it, the human-to-human across borders aspect of it seems very important. And I know that it's something that Code Pink, of course, is doing all the time, is saying the choices that you are making politically here in the U.S. are connected to what is happening to human beings similarly situated in other countries. And, you know, obviously we can talk about it with fossil fuel extraction, sanctions, all kinds of things. But I do see those international connections being made. And for me, that's super inspiring.
1: It is. I think this is a general trend, too. The country itself is shifting to a more, there's more of an anti-war sentiment these days than perhaps there has been in the past. And so people are making these connections, you know, not just with data centers, but just with like government spending and how the Pentagon budget is growing, but their communities are being deprived of resources and safety nets, you know, here at home. And so I think that, yeah, people can see that, you know, okay, these data centers, they need these minerals, right? And where are we going to get these minerals? Oh, well, we're going to have to go to these other countries and get them. And how are we going to do that? Well, it looks like we're going to invade and bomb these countries and have to kill these innocent people, you know, in order to gain control of the sovereign nation's resources. Like you said, if people are seeing that very easily. Everything is very exposed these days. And so I think that's another reason why this pushback is happening the way it is.
0: I think so, too. And I want to ask, you know, a lot of times when you hear the conversation, the idea is, well, we need transparency. We need to know who's doing what and where. And I want to put a pause on transparency as an end in itself, you know, because there are a lot of things that we know that are happening and we still don't stop or we don't have the levers to stop. You know, the information that we get, obviously, that's point one, you know, but then we have to be able to use it. And so it brings us back to how this conversation is showing up, the way that people can speak. They can show up and say, we don't want this. And then the local board just says, yeah, we're doing it anyway. You know, so it's also a conversation about political process, right? And public participation in decision making, right?
1: Right. Well, it's absolutely showing us that the illusion that we have this like democracy here in the United States is just that. It's an illusion. And then, of course, we use this whole idea that we have to go protect democracy abroad when we honestly don't even have it here at home, you know, in the real sense. And so, like I said, there's a lot of contradictions being heightened right now. And yes, the more we know, the more we can push back and the more organized people are getting. But that doesn't mean that power is just going to concede either. And so there has to be some systematic changes, of course. But I think we're getting there. You know, I think our country is getting there. And the more that we unite around these issues and the more that we take a more internationalist approach, I think the quicker we're going to get there and the more success we're going to have.
0: Well, I think that we both probably are already on some lists. But as of this week, we've learned that people who have critical questions about artificial intelligence or about data centers, we're going to go on a list and for opposing them, and we're going to be called terrorists. And it's part of what we're already saying. But being unafraid is kind of a, we really have to tell folks, we really do have to accept that some things that you want to say and that you need to say are going to get you put on a list. And I understand why that scares people. But I mean, here's where we are in 2026. How do you respond to people who think it's just too scary to sign up with you? It's too scary to come out to a protest. What are your thoughts on that?
1: Well, I mean, I do understand that, like, entry point to activism is different for everyone. Mm-hmm. But, you know, I don't want to just sit here and preach like there's nothing scary to be put on the list, because obviously it is.
0: It is.
1: And people have different risk factors, and some people have more privilege than others. You know, like some people can possibly go to jail and it doesn't have that huge of an impact as someone else. But I think that, you know, there is safety in numbers, and the, you know, what are they going to put all of us on a list? Right. And then at that point, what does that even mean? And, you know, yes, it's scary, but I think what's scarier is not saying anything. What's more frightening to me is none of us are going to do anything about it. And then what future does that leave our children? You know, I have two boys who are 19 and 21, and they're entering, you know, this adulthood phase of their life. And the idea of getting married and having children and buying a home and just, you know, in general, thriving in life, that whole idea is, it's almost questionable. Like, is that even possible? Right. Yeah. And so if we don't push back now, if we don't stand up now, you know, okay, I'm on a list. Well, so is my neighbor, right? And yep. So is everybody on my street, right? And if we don't utilize the numbers that we have, you know, to me, the future is more frightening if we just let things go and if we just let this billionaire class and these, you know, tech giants run.
0: I absolutely agree. I will only ask you finally, because I'm a media critic, what would you like to see? I've seen a lot of independent, courageous reporting on this. I've seen a lot of less courageous reporting from mainstream media. And I'll just address the idea that a lot of coverage speaks matter-of-factly about the growing demand for artificial intelligence. You know, the growing demand for AI. So how are we going to deal with it? And how is the public? And I feel like the frame is already off. But I would ask you finally, what would you like to see more or less in terms of media coverage of this set of issues?
1: Yeah, I think that there just needs to be a really honest conversation in the media about, is any of this necessary? Mm-hmm. You know, and I can't remember, I think we spoke about this before, but, you know, there's this idea out there that, like, this is happening and you have to get on board.
0: Yep.
1: But who's pushing that idea, right? Like, where is that coming from? why is it happening? And then is it necessary for it to happen? And I think, you know, can safely argue that it's not necessary. Like most of these things that AI is providing, we already had that before. We already had means to do these things before. It's not giving us something new. It's not giving us a new technological edge, right? It's not fulfilling this lack of something that the country didn't have. And so I think I would love to just see more media frame it in that way. Instead of this is happening, it's time to get on board, you don't want to be left behind, more questioning of why is this happening, it's not necessary.
0: All right, we're going to end it on that note for now. Melissa Garriga is Communications and Media Relations Manager at Code Pink. Thank you so much, Melissa Garriga, for joining us this week on Counterspin.
1: Of course. Thanks, Janine.
0: And that's it for Counterspin for this week. 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The show is engineered by Michael Cherry. I'm Janine Jackson. 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
1: Paris Saint-Germain's fans celebrate in the streets of Paris after the team's Champions League victory. The team have defended their Champions League crown by beating Arsenal 4-3 on penalties after a tense 1-1 draw in 120 minutes. The French Interior Ministry says more than 400 people were arrested across the country, including more than half in the capital. Authorities had deployed around 22,000 officers nationwide ahead of the game. Artists and activists gather outside the Olympia Concert Hall in Paris as part of the growing movement Zappi Bolloré. The campaign is calling on cultural figures to mobilise against the influence of media billionaire Vincent Bolloré in France's media and entertainment sectors. Organisers say they want to broaden the movement and increase pressure through public demonstrations. People visiting the Rambouillet Forest won't be able to access the site as restrictions are in place because of an infestation of processionary caterpillars. The insects are known for their highly irritating hairs, which can cause allergic reactions and health problems for both humans and animals. Visitors are being urged to avoid affected areas while authorities monitor the situation. France is mourning the death of renowned sociologist and philosopher Edgar Morin, who has died at the age of 104. A former member of the French Resistance during the Second World War, Morin became one of the country's most influential public intellectuals, known worldwide for his work on complexity, humanism, and critical thought. And in tennis, the impressive run of 17-year-old Moïse Kouame has come to an end. He was beaten in four sets by Chile's Alejandro Tabilo in the third round. His defeat means there are no French men left in the singles draw. That's all for now. This is WRP News. I'm Cammie Abadie.
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3: Major funding for The Pulse is provided by a leadership gift from the Sutherland family. The Sutherlands support WHYY and its commitment to the production of programs that improve our quality of life.
4: This is The Pulse, stories about the people and places at the heart of health and science. I'm Mike and Scott. Right now, millions of Americans are using cannabis for things like anxiety, sleep problems, or chronic pain. Richard Whiteford is one of them. He's 79 years old and he has a collapsed vertebrae in his lower back. He gets really bad sciatic pain, especially in his leg. He was using painkillers for a while, but then his brother-in-law convinced him of another option, medical marijuana. Richard lives in Pennsylvania, where that's legal, so he applied for an ID card.
5: So I signed up and got it.
4: Now he takes gummies at night. It eases the pain and helps him sleep.
5: It really works. I just get this really super relaxed feeling.
4: But there's one aspect that he doesn't love. The product isn't always consistent. It feels a bit like rolling the dice.
5: There are slight variances every once in a while, and you know, when I go down to renew them, I talk to them about that, and they say, you know, it's kind of hard making the products, it's kind of hard to know.
4: Hard to know what exactly he's going to get. Will this batch of gummies be stronger, more potent than the last?
5: I'm a control freak, I guess. I like to be in control of my faculties, and it'll make me a little bit more buzzed than I want to be. And other times, it's just right.
4: Consistency has also been a problem for Pablo. He uses medical marijuana for mental health issues, including anxiety.
6: So it's a lot of it is very much trial and error with it. You'll get this, and it's not very good, and you'll try that.
4: Over time, he's become skeptical of the medical marijuana program he's enrolled in.
6: After the initial consultation, there's like no kind of like barrier to entry year after year after that, because it's just a text message. You can literally do your recertification via text. Then be like, is it still helping you? Yes or no? And you say yes, and then you pay them, you pay the state, and you get your card. So it doesn't really feel like a medical program
4: He says it's hard to tell if it's actually helping him.
6: Is it really working for me, or is it kind of giving me other side effects that's why I need to go to therapy and get other medication? You know what I mean? Like, what is the actual cause and effect of this all?
4: Making medical marijuana legal in so many different states was a hard-fought battle. But there is a basic problem. Research hasn't really caught on.
7: So the primary indications that people use medical cannabis are usually for pain, anxiety, and sleep. And it's surprising that we still don't have the good answers.
4: The main reason there's so little research about marijuana and health issues is federal legislation that classified marijuana as a Schedule I drug, among the most dangerous. Now, an executive order from President Trump could open some doors. It moves marijuana from Schedule I, the most restrictive category of drugs, to Schedule III, with the goal of paving the way for further research.
8: This reclassification order will make it far easier to conduct marijuana-related medical research, allowing us to study benefits, potential dangers, and future treatments.
4: Regulations and laws have a major impact on the kinds of treatments that are available to patients and also medical research. In some cases, healthcare providers can even face criminal charges for prescribing treatments or providing services. On this episode, the intersection of health, medicine, and the law. Let's stick with marijuana, or cannabis as it's referred to in a research context. There are lots of unknowns around this drug. For example, how different products like edibles, body creams, or just dried buds behave in the body. Or even basic questions around dosing have gone unanswered. Reporter Liz Tung took a closer look at the legal situation that researchers have faced in trying to study the potential benefits and harms of cannabis, and if the reclassification of the drug could change the game.
9: To understand how we got here, let's start with a quick history lesson. Cannabis first gained a foothold in the U.S. around the 1850s, after an Irish doctor working in India introduced it to Western medicine. This sparked a flurry of studies, and pretty soon, physicians and pharmacists were prescribing cannabis tinctures for a whole host of conditions and symptoms: pain, muscle spasms, insomnia, tetanus, and more. But attitudes toward the drug started to change in the 20th century, especially the 1960s. That is when marijuana use exploded, intertwined as it was with a rising youth counterculture. From rock music to free love to the anti-Vietnam War movement, pot was everywhere, and the kids were loving it. The man, however, was not. Pretty soon, parents, college administrators, and the medical establishment were sounding the alarm, and anti-marijuana ads started airing on TV.
10: So some guys got gas. They were out for kicks, Eddie. They come to depend on pot. Oh, man, knock it off. Next you'll be telling me you can get hooked on pot. You're right, Eddie. Your body doesn't get to need pot like heroin or other hard stuff, but you can get hooked in a different way.
9: Magazines ran panicky exposés on the threat of marijuana, while politicians like Richard Nixon ran on law and order platforms.
11: America's public enemy number one in the United States is drug abuse.
9: Then, in 1970, Congress passed the Controlled Substances Act, creating a new system that classified drugs into five schedules. Schedule 5 was the loosest, mainly for prescriptions and over-the-counter medications. And at the top was Schedule 1, the most restrictive category, for drugs considered highly addictive, dangerous, and with no accepted medical use. That is where marijuana landed, right alongside drugs like LSD and heroin.
12: Congress made all of those initial scheduling decisions.
9: This is Rob Mikos, a professor at Vanderbilt Law School who researches drug law.
12: And I think it decided to place marijuana on Schedule 1 because it believed at the time, based on the best available evidence, that marijuana was a dangerous drug.
9: The law not only formally criminalized marijuana on a federal level, it also made studying the drug a whole lot harder. Some scientists, for example, were interested in how marijuana could help cancer patients deal with the side effects of chemotherapy by reducing their nausea, stimulating appetite, and easing their pain. But if researchers wanted to study it, they now had to jump through a bunch of hoops set up by the newly created Drug Enforcement Agency, or DEA. Still, Rob says, Congress did leave some wiggle room. Drugs could be rescheduled, but only under very specific conditions.
12: Unless you proved using gold standard scientific evidence, like randomized controlled trials, unless you proved that marijuana has a currently accepted medical use, that it's effective at treating some medical condition, the agency

0: Controlled Substances Act passed in 1970, advocates started pushing to reschedule marijuana. But the federal government held its line.
1: And really from the get-go, the DEA rebuffed those petitions.
0: In the end, though, it wasn't research or the federal government that brought about change. It was state politics. In 1996, California kicked off a sea change when its voters passed a ballot initiative legalizing medical marijuana, largely in response to the AIDS epidemic. The victory seemed to validate advocates' decades-long claims about marijuana's therapeutic value. But here's the thing. There still wasn't much hard evidence supporting those claims, all of which got a few California legislators wondering.
2: What is the medical evidence for medicinal cannabis anyway?
0: This is Igor Grant, a neuropsychiatrist at UC San Diego. At the time, he was studying substance use among patients with HIV/AIDS, and his research put him in touch with a state senator who'd supported the ballot initiative named John Vasconcelos.
2: He said, well, what would it take? We suggested, well, why don't you establish a center for medicinal cannabis research?
0: And so, in the year 2000, they did. The Center for Medicinal Cannabis Research, or CMCR, at UC San Diego. And Igor became its director. The new center had the support of California behind it, but they still had to deal with federal drug regulations and, of course, the DEA, the Drug Enforcement Agency, which Igor quickly realized would be no cakewalk.
2: Yeah, there was a big learning curve.
0: Because marijuana was still a Schedule I drug, which meant there were a lot of hoops they needed to jump through in order to get federal approval for their research. Just sourcing the marijuana for their studies turned out to be a giant headache.
2: At the time, there was only one legal source.
0: The National Institute on Drug Abuse via the University of Mississippi, the sole federally authorized grower of marijuana for research.
2: Now, to access that, of course, you had to have an approved protocol, a study.
0: Which had to be approved by both the FDA and the Drug Enforcement Agency.
2: And that is a process that sometimes took a while.
0: A while, meaning anywhere from 6 months to a year and a half. It was a complicated, tedious process, which was then followed by in-person inspections. In one case, Igor remembers, they were working out of a trailer, which the DEA inspector worried could be stolen with the marijuana inside, despite the fact that it had no wheels.
2: So we had to find a way to bolt it to the concrete underneath.
0: Despite all these hurdles, the field has grown exponentially over the past few decades. New academic research centers have popped up across the country, swept into existence alongside laws by most states, more than 40, legalizing marijuana for medical use. And yet, when Ziva Cooper, a professor of psychiatry and anesthesiology at UCLA, first came to cannabis research in 2007, she was struck by the vast gaps between use and research.
3: What I found was very little information related to the evidence supporting the use of cannabis for the medical symptoms that these states were approving its use. And so the primary indications that people use medical cannabis are usually for pain, anxiety, and sleep. And it's surprising that we still don't have the good answers.
0: And a big part of the reason why is because even though medical marijuana is widely available, there's just as much red tape surrounding rigorous research as ever. Ryan Vondre is a psychiatry professor and researcher at the Johns Hopkins Cannabis Science Laboratory. And he says when they get grants to do research, a lot of time is wasted doing paperwork.
4: And the clock starts the day we get that grant. And then it takes us 9 months to start the research because of all the regulatory stuff.
0: And Ryan says the more they learn about cannabis, the more factors and questions they have to take into account. For example, there are some potential harms associated with marijuana, which then have to be included in applications. He says

0: years ago, a research request was about 3 pages long.
1: And now our submissions to the FDA are like 50 pages long. And so while we've expanded what we can do, it has become more complicated. And because it's become more complicated, I think it's harder to do now than it was 20 years ago.
0: Add to that the vast variety of products available today, gummies, drops, vaped products with different potencies, and you have a serious research mess on your hands. So how will President Trump's executive order, which would move marijuana from Schedule 1 to Schedule 3, change things? The answer I got from the experts I talked to surprised me. Here's Rob, the guy who studies drug law.
2: Yeah, I'm skeptical that rescheduling really accomplishes much.
0: And Ziva.
3: My gut tells me that this probably won't change very much in our world as researchers.
0: And Ryan.
4: My first reaction was, how is that going to work?
0: The move could be meaningful in some ways. It signals that marijuana is not as addictive or as dangerous as other drugs, and that it could have therapeutic value. And it would also cut down on some of that red tape we talked about, which would mean fewer required approvals and less oversight. But there's still a lot that rescheduling wouldn't fix. Those gummies, vapes, and drops that patients are using, researchers can't study those products. Because even Schedule 3 drugs are still controlled substances. That means they require very specific oversight, along with registration with the Drug Enforcement Agency, both for the researchers and the producers. Here's Rob.
2: And I guarantee you that there's not a marijuana supplier out there now that has that registration. And if you don't get that registration, you're still breaking the law. You're still violating the CSA, even if the drug is now on Schedule 3 rather than Schedule 1.
0: The CSA being the Controlled Substances Act. And with the huge diversity of cannabis products and compounds, Ziva says it's still unclear which ones will be included in the rescheduling.
3: It seems like not all cannabis is going to be Schedule 3. It's going to be very specific types of cannabis that will have to be very well defined, I think, by the FDA. For example, does moving cannabis to Schedule 3 also include, you know, pure Delta-9 tetrahydrocannabinol, you know, that is also studied in the laboratory as well? Or will that still be Schedule 1 because it's not necessarily in plant form? Or because it's synthesized in the laboratory. So it seems like a small, tiny detail, but it has enormous impact in the lives of researchers and in general, the public health knowledge related to cannabis and cannabinoids.
0: Here's Ryan, the psychiatry researcher from Johns Hopkins.
4: And so on one end of the spectrum, we have high THC containing cannabis products that have abuse liability, that if taken at a high enough dose can cause unwanted adverse effects like paranoia, nausea, vomiting, things like that. And on the other end of the spectrum, we have topically applied products that predominantly contain cannabidiol or CBD, which has no abuse liability.
0: Unfortunately, Ryan says, there's really no easy solution beyond addressing each form individually.
4: My argument in all of this is that we need to stop trying to talk about cannabis as a single product and break it into individual product categories. And so we need to regulate inhalable products different from edible products, different from topical products, different from suppositories.
0: Rob says rescheduling marijuana probably won't have a huge payoff in the end. It likely won't lead to FDA approval, which in turn would lead to standardized prescription medications with consistent dosing, insurance coverage, and clear clinical guidelines, compared with today's variable dispensary products. So then what is the point of rescheduling? Why bother? Rob says he thinks it's partly political theater and partly a misunderstanding of what rescheduling will actually accomplish.
2: I think for a long time, people assumed, well, if you move this to Schedule 3, yeah, that would make it legal. Because look at all the other drugs that are on Schedule 3 right now. They're all legal. You can buy them in a pharmacy like ketamine or Tylenol with codeine.
0: But there's a huge difference between marijuana and drugs like the ones Rob just mentioned. Ketamine and Tylenol with codeine have randomized controlled trials backing them, research demonstrating their medical efficacy that earned them FDA approval. Marijuana doesn't. And Rob doubts that it will anytime soon. Because even without the Schedule I restrictions, researchers still face a major barrier: funding. With more traditional lab-made drugs, those trials are funded by pharmaceutical companies. But you can't really patent marijuana and make a lot of money off of it. If we want to see real change that will really grow marijuana research, Rob says, a different fix is in order.
2: You know, ultimately, if you don't like federal marijuana law, only Congress can change it, in kind of a widespread and satisfactory manner. The president can reschedule a drug as long as certain criteria are met, but Congress, through a statute, could basically say, we want to treat marijuana like alcohol or tobacco. So Congress could change all this in an instant, but Congress doesn't seem to want to do anything.
5: That story was reported by Liz Tong. We're talking about the intersection of medicine and the law. Britt Carpenter was addicted to opioids for years, spiraling into homelessness, near-death overdoses, and arrests. He knew that he wanted to get out of this toxic cycle, stop using drugs, but he was scared, especially of managing his withdrawal symptoms. Then he met a woman who told him she was a medical marijuana pharmacist, something Britt had never heard of.
6: Whoa, what a job you got, you know? And I was like, oh, I'm like, and? And she's like, have you ever considered using that? And I said, no, I haven't. I said, because I'm trying to get off of drugs. I'm not trying to stay on drugs.
5: She explained that there were different types of cannabis products that could help with symptoms during withdrawal, like trouble sleeping, pain, or anxiety. Also something Britt had never heard of.
6: We just got a bag of pot, you know, and broke the seeds out of it and smoked it. And, you know, I started looking into it more and I started to peel some layers back and talk to some people and go down rabbit holes and find out, you know, the health benefits, find out the natural benefits to it.
5: At the time, in 2015, medical marijuana was not available in Pennsylvania, where Britt lives.
6: I didn't want to get cannabis off the black market here because it still wasn't legal, because then you didn't know what you're getting. So I actually flew out to Denver.
5: He worked with a dispensary to find a product that would help him.
6: I found myself sleeping. I found myself eating. I mean, I weighed 145 pounds, 150 pounds, a 5'11" guy, you know, I looked bad.
5: Since Britt took that life-changing trip to Colorado, medical marijuana has become much more available. The legal situation has eased up, but he says many people are still reluctant to even consider cannabis as an option with recovery from opioid addiction.
6: You know, the stigma behind the cannabis was so strong back then that people were like, oh no, you're just going to give them more drugs. Today now, I believe that voices like mine, because I have been a very successful recovery story, because I have been focused on my recovery. If I hadn't shot up anything into my arm in almost 11 years, and if I hadn't taken any type of sleep aid or benzo or something that was going to make me crash out, crash my car, get another DUI, not function, go into black holes, I feel that was a win. So I want to be a voice for that.
5: That's Britt Carpenter. He's a recovery advocate and the executive director of Philly Unknown Project, which helps people who are living with addiction. We're talking about the intersection of medicine and the law. Coming up, in the 1970s, shortly after Roe v. Wade had been decided, a young black physician was at the center of a court battle, accused of manslaughter after performing an abortion.
7: When they said guilty, guilty, guilty, guilty, how he couldn't believe that this was happening to him.
5: That's next on The Pulse.
8: Ukraine's President Zelensky wants to make a deal with the U.S., exchange his country's drone expertise for U.S. tech and weapons. Other nations, like the Gulf states, are opting in, but the U.S. remains reluctant. Phillips O'Brien on Ukraine's drone supremacy this week on Day 6.
5: This is The Pulse. I'm Mike and Scott. We're talking about the intersection of medicine and the law. With Roe v. Wade having been overturned by the Supreme Court and several states adding restrictive new abortion laws, many women's health providers find themselves under immense pressure, facing the threat that medical procedures could lead to criminal prosecution. That seems like a new development, but tensions were equally high after Roe v. Wade was first decided more than 50 years ago. Anti-abortion groups geared up for a massive and changed fight. Since abortion was now legal, new battles centered around ethical issues and when lines were being crossed. One case became a national focal point. It centered around a young Black physician named Kenneth Edelin. Reporter Linda Marsa was able to track down some of the people closest to this 1975 case, and she has this story.
9: Kenneth Edelin's ambition to work in medicine and women's health was shaped by a tragic loss during his childhood. When Edelin was 12, his mother died from breast cancer.
10: He didn't want another child to go through what he had gone through, to lose their mother at a young age, and that he would do everything he could to take that path and to take care of women and to take care of particularly Black women if he could.
9: This is Barbara Edelin, Edelin's widow. He died in 2013.
10: So that was his mission, and that was the path that he chose.
9: Edelin forged his career in a deeply segregated country, attending Meharry Medical College, a private Black medical school in Nashville. During his third year of med school in 1966, he witnessed a harrowing incident that deepened his resolve to improve healthcare for women. Barbara says he was called to the emergency room to help a young woman, still a teenager. Her comatose body had been dumped at the front entrance of the ER.
10: By the time he got there, it was a botched abortion. She was too far gone. And he has said that watching her die and watching the chief who was on duty that day, the staff physician, just hold her hand because there was nothing else anyone could do, made him feel as though, why couldn't we do better? Why can't we save these women?
9: This was the 1960s, before abortion was legalized, and women often resorted to dangerous and very unsafe methods to end unwanted pregnancies. Michelle Goodwin is an expert in reproductive justice at the Georgetown University Law Center.
11: At the backdrop of Roe v. Wade were parents coming home to find their daughters dead in bathtubs, having bled out. Men coming home and finding their wives on the dining room table dead. There was a reality to what was taking shape there that was inescapable across socioeconomics, across race.
9: By the time abortion became legal, Edelin was the first Black chief resident in obstetrics and gynecology at Boston City Hospital, and one of only two doctors at the hospital willing to perform these procedures. In 1973, Edelin was called in to treat a patient, a teenager who was about 5 or 6 months pregnant. Despite the advanced pregnancy, he didn't hesitate.
10: And his life changed that day. Life literally changed. He was doing his job. He just went down to the clinic to see this young woman like any other patient. She was 17. He saw that she was desperate, wanted to go to college, did not want to be pregnant, did not want her father to know.
9: Edelin completed the procedure. 8 months later, in April of 1974, a grand jury indicted him for manslaughter. Barbara, his widow, says Edelin was stunned in disbelief. He argued that he had practiced within legal parameters, but Boston City Hospital suspended him.
10: They felt as though this was going to be a real smear on their reputation.
9: But Edelin's peers stood by him.
10: There was an uproar. Even the House Physicians Association, the House officers, said, no,
7: you know, he was doing his job. He was delivering medical care. He hasn't been convicted of anything. You cannot suspend this man.
9: Many newspapers took Edelin's side, calling the charges a quote-unquote disgraceful, quote-unquote witch hunt. More than 100 physicians across the country would later take out supportive ads in the New York Times. Hundreds of his colleagues protested on the hospital steps.
7: The rallying around him was a surprise for him because he didn't know so many people cared. The nurses, the staff, you know, all the technicians, I mean, they were standing in front of the hospital, you know, rallying around him.
9: The hospital reinstated Edelin within a week because of the pushback, but the manslaughter trial went forward. Barbara says Edelin was terrified.
7: And he was worried that his license was going to be suspended. That would have been the worst. I mean, he wouldn't have been able to practice medicine.
9: When the trial started in 1975, it put everything that happened that day under a microscope. Abortion was legal, even in later stages of pregnancy. But Edelin's approach was being scrutinized. He had performed a saline abortion on the patient. It's not a procedure used today, but essentially it triggers uterine contractions to expel any tissue.
12: But that didn't work.
9: That's Mary Ziegler. She's a law professor at the University of California, Davis, who has written extensively about the Edelin case. Mary says that after the saline abortion didn't work, Edelin used another method.
12: Dr. Edelin then completed the procedure using a technique called hysterotomy, which involves, you know, making an incision in the uterus and detaching the fetus from the placenta by hand. And that was legal.
9: But prosecutors argued that this was outside of the legal scope. Because a hysterotomy is similar to a C-section, prosecutors claim that Edelin had not performed an abortion, but that a live birth had happened and that the fetus was deprived of oxygen in the process. The trial spoke to some of the arguments at the heart of the abortion debate.
12: To say essentially that what happened here was not healthcare, right? That was something that was being contested at the time. Is abortion just a medical procedure like any other? Or is it manslaughter, which is what prosecutors were contesting?
9: In the heavily Roman Catholic Boston of the 1970s, opinions over abortion were sharply divided, and the Edelin case became a flashpoint for abortion opponents. During this time, Judy Brown, who is president of the American Life League, the nation's oldest grassroots Catholic anti-abortion organization, was working with the National Right to Life Committee.
13: Well, the political scenario in Boston in 1973 was anything but normal. The Catholic Church was united behind Cardinal Bernard Law and the other bishops in that state, and they wanted to make a point that Edelin was, in fact, a killer, that what he had done was against the moral law, and that what he had done violated even the civil law.
9: Judy says during this time, post-Roe, the anti-abortion movement was looking for a way forward, a way to reframe its message and approach.
13: The message could no longer be about whether or not abortion should be legal, because it was legal. The message became, is it ethical to perform an abortion when, in fact, that abortion will kill a person who is separate in every way from the mother? And that, to me, was a defining moment for focusing the pro-life movement on the truth about what is happening during an abortion. Is there a baby, and is that baby dying, or is it simply another surgical procedure? And the pro-life movement coalesced around the argument that abortion takes a human life.
9: Vivian Pinn was a pathologist at Tufts University near Boston at the time. She says many people in the medical community worried that abortion opponents were looking for a test case to challenge the Roe decision.
14: We thought they were going to go after the use of fetal tissue research, which we know continues even to today to be controversial. So there was quite a shock when it turned out that instead the indictment went towards Ken for having conducted what was seen as a legal abortion. And this really shook up not only the medical community, but also the community at large. Women had been celebrating the fact that abortion finally had been declared legal and could be a legal procedure.
9: Vivian later helped organize Edelin's defense committee. She raised funds for his legal fees because many in the medical community thought he was being scapegoated.
14: He was the one that was being tackled personally. He was sort of becoming the sacrificial lamb, as some have called it, for a cause that was a political and some thought religious cause.
9: The trial was also happening with the backdrop of deep racial tensions in Boston, a time of violent riots that were erupting in the city over forced busing to integrate the schools.
15: If you're not going to be scored, you're going to be arrested.
9: Barbara, Edelin's widow, says those tensions and the trial dominated the headlines.
16: Both cases were on the front page of the Globe, I understand, and the Herald Tribune every day. It was children being bused and then the Edelin trial. And both of them involved either black children or this black doctor. So the issue of race was very prominent in both cases.
9: Racial tensions were also evident during the trial. The all-white jury was comprised mostly of working-class Catholics. Newspapers later reported that a jury used the N-word during deliberations. They convicted Edelin, even after many experts testified that the doctor's actions were completely within medical standards. The courtroom erupted when the verdict was read, and Barbara says it was shocking.
16: When they said guilty, guilty, guilty, guilty, how he couldn't believe that this was happening to him. And they called him the N-word, particularly he found out after the verdict was read and as people were going out in the hallway, you know, people were saying things like, well, we knew he did it. We knew the N did it.
9: Abortion opponent Judy Brown says she was not surprised by the verdict.
13: Because if you read the Hippocratic Oath, for example, doctors are supposed to do everything they possibly can to save patients, not kill patients. So the question became, as it always does, is the abortion killing a person or is it simply removing a growth from the mother's womb? And the pro-life movement universally took the position that that preborn baby was an individual in every sense of the word, not the same as his mother, but a separate individual.
9: The judge sentenced Edelin to a year's probation. Soon an appeal was underway. More than half a dozen groups filed friend-of-the-court briefs in support, including Planned Parenthood, the ACLU, the League of Women Voters, and the National Medical Association. Edelin continued to practice medicine while his case was on appeal, but he worried he would lose his license if the conviction stood. He was left in limbo for over a year until the Massachusetts Supreme Judicial Court overturned his conviction in 1976 in a unanimous decision. Barbara says in the aftermath, the mild-mannered young doctor became an activist and a major figure in the abortion rights movement.
16: During the appeal process, people wanted to hear his story. And so he began speaking around the country. And so all of a sudden, he became someone who had a voice.
9: His case had national implications.
16: But he also found, you know, some comfort in doing this work because he realized if they could come after him, they could come after anybody.
9: Even though Edelin was exonerated, his trial had a chilling effect. Doctors became reluctant to perform abortions, and late-term procedures became almost taboo. This feels familiar to many physicians practicing today under tightening abortion restrictions, says Vivian Penn.
14: Physicians are hesitant because they just know that somebody's looking over their shoulder, somebody's monitoring who their patients are, and they don't want to lose their medical license or be convicted or end up in jail. But at the same time, they understand the plight of the women who are seeking these abortions late and how sometimes that late-term abortion is the only way to save the patient's life. The imposition of non-scientific political views on how medicine can be practiced is really devastating. And the fact that we've seen an increase in this in very recent years, reminding me of how it used to be in the 70s, 60s and 70s, when I thought we'd gotten by this. It's affecting many young physicians who won't train in some states in OBGYN.
9: Kenneth Edelin went on to a distinguished career as managing director of the Roxbury Comprehensive Community Health Center, which served Boston's Black community. He was also Dean of Minority Affairs at the Boston University School of Medicine, where he was instrumental in recruiting and mentoring minority medical students and chair of Planned Parenthood Federation of America. He died in 2013, nearly a decade before the Supreme Court overturned Roe v. Wade. His widow, Barbara, says if he were alive today, he would be on the front lines.
16: He would say, let's get out. Let's rally. Let's do something. Probably trying to find ways to get to the legal side of this and make a difference.
5: That story was reported by Linda Marsa. 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I'm Mike and Scott. You can find us wherever you get your podcasts. 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Coming up, the state of Oregon recently tightened legislation that's supposed to limit corporate influence on medicine. And a recent case put that legislation to the test.
17: In legal terms, this was a case of first impression, meaning that the law had not been tested in the courts yet.
5: That's next on The Pulse.
18: Hi, I'm Patricia Killeen, host of Turning Points on World Radio Paris. 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
5: This is The Pulse. I'm Mike and Scott. We're talking about the intersection of medicine and the law. Who gets to call the shots in medicine? Who decides which treatments patients receive? And what should drive those decisions? Medical necessity? Cost? Profit? As private equity firms invest more heavily in healthcare and large corporations continue to consolidate medical systems, those questions are becoming more pressing. Some states are putting legal guardrails in place to limit corporate influence over medicine. Oregon is one of them. The state has a corporate practice of medicine doctrine, laws designed to prevent corporations and non-physicians from controlling medical decisions. Oregon lawmakers recently strengthened those protections. At the core of the law is a simple idea. Medical decisions should be made by licensed clinicians, not investors. Companies can still provide administrative support like billing, HR, scheduling, IT, but they're not supposed to effectively run the practice itself. A recent case tested the limits of this new law. Alan Yu is here now to talk more. So, Alan, what was this lawsuit in Oregon all about?
19: So this was about a hospital system in Oregon called Peace Health. For more than 30 years, Peace Health hired emergency room doctors from a local group called Eugene Emergency Physicians. But earlier this year, Peace Health said they would no longer work with Eugene Emergency Physicians. Instead, they would hire doctors from an out-of-state company called Apollo MD. Apollo MD is a large physician staffing company. They have headquarters in Atlanta, and they work with hospitals around the country.
5: Okay, but that sounds a little bit like a gray area because you're bringing in staff. That doesn't mean the staffing agency is making medical decisions, right?
19: Right. And that was what the legal argument was about. The local doctors sued because they say this contract does not follow the new Oregon law. The Oregon law says a doctor has to run medical practices, not a corporation. And the local doctors say bringing in this staffing company would cross the boundaries of the law.
5: What did the local ER doctor say was at stake? Why did this matter so much?
19: Right. So I talked to one of them. Bianca Jacobs is an ER doctor. She had been working at Peace Health, and she actually went to court to watch part of this lawsuit play out.
20: It was incredibly stressful. The whole experience was essentially to determine if I was going to be able to potentially keep my job.
19: And she moved to Oregon for this job, and she had worked there for more than 10 years. She says that she and the other local doctors know their patients, they know their community, and the new company, Apollo MD, would not be able to easily find doctors who can provide the same level of care.
20: I know the other physicians in the community. When I have a critical patient or I have someone that I'm really worried about, I can call them. I can call that person. I have their number. Maybe our kids go to school together or played sports together. And I can say like, hey, I'm really worried about this person. Can you help me out? Or I need you in the ER right now. And they understand that urgency because we've worked together for so long.
5: Could she have worked for the other company? Could she have just picked up a job with Apollo MD? I mean, they're going to need staff too.
19: Yeah, and she could have, but actually she and all the other local doctors pledged not to. And the reason for that is Eugene Emergency Physicians has this setup where all the doctors feel like they have a say in management decisions.
20: Our group, you know, after you become partner, you are an owner. That means you have an equal say. And having that sort of voice and agency and respect for your opinion as a clinician and with your experiences, I think has been huge in my job satisfaction.
5: And I guess that plays into the issue of patient care, because when doctors feel supported, when they feel like the system works, that tends to result in better outcomes for patients.
19: Yes, and that's at issue too. So I talked to Alex Skog. He's also an ER doctor in Oregon, not part of this local group, but he is a board member of the Oregon chapter of the American College of Emergency Physicians. And he says there's a broader trend going on here where health insurance providers don't pay as much for care. And so hospitals, clinics, and then by extension, doctors feel like they're being squeezed.
1: In my experience, corporate medicine comes in promising to deliver, to meet those expectations for less money to hospitals, to systems. Whether they actually do or not, I don't know. What gets pinched in that is the emergency providers who have to do more with less and the patients who get lower quality care because you simply can't do as much in less time, you know?
5: What were the reasons why this hospital system, Peace Health, wanted to go with Apollo MD?
19: So Peace Health explained the process by saying that they looked at six different groups that could staff the emergency rooms and ultimately went with Apollo MD because they felt like it would lead to better and more efficient care.
5: This all ended up in a lawsuit. How did the court decide?
19: So the federal judge in charge of the case was skeptical of this new arrangement. Apollo MD had hired this out-of-state doctor to run the new group of emergency physicians. And Apollo MD says this doctor will make medical decisions, not the company executives. But the judge actually called this a shell game because Apollo MD basically controls this doctor. But in the end, the judge didn't really get to decide. The decision was not made in the courtroom. A few weeks in, Peace Health announced they would no longer go with Apollo MD and they'll go back to Eugene Emergency Physicians, which is the local group. And Peace Health and Eugene Emergency Physicians finalized a new 3-year contract after discussing this for weeks.
5: I wonder if perhaps they saw the writing on the wall that this case wasn't going the way they had hoped. But what are the broader implications of what happened here?
19: So I wondered that too. And so I asked Mark Bonanno. He's a lawyer at the Oregon Medical Association, and he watched this case very closely.
17: In legal terms, this was a case of first impression, meaning that the law had not been tested in the courts yet. And so the judge had to spend a lot of time really trying to read and understand the law, even referring at one point, you know, it kind of gave him a brain cramp once in a while.
19: So in the future, if any companies want to take over medical practices in Oregon, they will study this case and how this judge interpreted the law.
5: Could this case and what happened here potentially have an impact beyond Oregon?
19: It could, because all around the country, there are corporations taking over medical practices, whether it's hospitals or clinics. In fact, there are cases like that in West Virginia and North Carolina playing out right now. And on the one hand, it's understandable why this is happening. Maureen Hensley Quinn explained this to me. She works on the cost of healthcare at a health policy nonprofit called the National Academy of State Health Policy. And she says this is happening because it's expensive now to run a hospital or medical practice. And sometimes they need the kind of investment and efficiency that only a big company can bring.
21: To have electronic records, health records, to be able to sync up with others, to be able to coordinate care, to be able to have telehealth, they need support financially for infrastructure.
5: But I guess the tension here is, how do you bring in those efficiencies? How do you bring in the money, the infrastructure that hospitals and clinical practices need without seeing an impact on patient care?
19: Yes, and the other states are interested in tackling that too. Oregon may have been the first state to write a law with such terms to regulate this, but other states like Massachusetts, North Carolina, and Vermont are considering similar laws.
5: Thank you, Alan.
19: Thanks for having me.
5: That's our show for this week. The Pulse is a production of WHYY in Philadelphia. You can find us wherever you get your podcasts. Our health and science reporters are Alan Yu and Liz Tung. Charlie Kyer is our engineer, and this week we had additional engineering from Tina Kalake. Our producers are Nicole Curry and Lindsay Lazarski. I'm Mike and Scott. Thank you for listening.
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4: This is your WRP Weekend Movies update. A new psychological thriller, The Plague, has arrived in theaters this week. Unveiled at Cannes Film Festival last year, this is Charlie Plinger's debut feature and stars Joel Edgerton, Everett Blunk, and Elliot Heffernan. The thriller centers around a summer camp dedicated to water polo, where a shy teenager struggles to find his feet among a group of boys. As a mysterious plague starts to spread, the group starts to fall apart. The movie addresses themes such as the fears of early adolescence, peer pressure, and power dynamics in sports. You can watch it now in all major cinemas across France. This was your WRP Weekend Movies update. 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
23: How could I not leak it? I look so good, you look so good. Maybe we should all leak it together. Here. You only live once. Let the people see.

0: It's PJ Butta from the official world charts. And last week we had a brand new, well, brand new number one song, but it's an old song, Billie Jean by Michael Jackson. Join me this week as we count down the 20 biggest songs around the world, and our special guest will be Anderson .Paak.
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News for Paris. This is WRP. Paris Saint-Germain's fans celebrate in the streets of Paris after the team's Champions League victory. The team have defended their Champions League crown by beating Arsenal 4-3 on penalties after a tense 1-1 draw in 120 minutes. The French Interior Ministry says more than 400 people were arrested across the country, including more than half in the capital. Authorities had deployed around 22,000 officers nationwide ahead of the game. Artists and activists gather outside the Olympia Concert Hall in Paris as part of the growing movement Zappez Bolloré. The campaign is calling on cultural figures to mobilise against the influence of media billionaire Vincent Bolloré in France's media and entertainment sectors. Organisers say they want to broaden the movement and increase pressure through public demonstrations. People visiting the Rambouillet Forest won't be able to access the site as restrictions are in place because of an infestation of processionary caterpillars. The insects are known for their highly irritating hairs, which can cause allergic reactions and health problems for both humans and animals. Visitors are being urged to avoid affected areas while authorities monitor the situation. France is mourning the death of renowned sociologist and philosopher Edgar Morin, who has died at the age of 100.